0: to come together as a team. We have players from 15 different states representing our country, and we couldn't be more excited to play here in the state of Iowa. It's such a beautiful weather here, a perfect baseball atmosphere.
1: Will Sanders with the count 1-1 on Davis Wenzel, a 241 hitter, 9 home runs, and 35 runs batted in. As he comes back and gets a ground ball to third, James Triantos gobbles it up. He'll go across the diamond to first. And there's one away here in the top of the second for Joe Stinson Garcia. Well, I guess my first question is, how do you become the head baseball coach for the USA Deaf National Baseball Team?
0: Oh, it's very simple. I saw a posting online, and with my background as a teacher, coach, umpire, I've been through it all in baseball, and I'm deaf myself. And I saw the posting, and I had to jump on it immediately. So I'm thinking to myself, what a fun opportunity to represent the country in the deaf community, and provide accessibility to ball players like this, and to see. Guys come together like this, and to be all this, it's amazing. It's really so much fun, and I'm so happy that I just jumped on it and went ahead with it, and we all are excited too.
1: Well, Dylan, one of the Iowa Cubs team photographers who's been here for a long time, is also involved in the USA Baseball Deaf National Team. You said you've known him since college, so what can you tell me about Dylan and your relationship there?
0: I met Dylan in college, and right off the bat, I knew how immensely talented he was and how passionate he was for the game. And I am so thankful that I kept my relationship with him over the years. And as I signed on, Dylan's name was the first name that came to my mind that I must have in my program because of his passion, his immense amount of talent that he has and what he has to offer to our program. And what he's done so far, it's been amazing. Our outreach, our community, and it's everything has just been coming together, and this road is being paved one by one, brick by brick, and it's been fantastic.
1: We're talking to Johnny Furman again, the head coach of the USA Deaf Baseball National Team. Two outs here in the second for Rafael Flores. I understand you guys are playing in the Deaf Baseball Cup, the World Deaf Baseball Cup, outside of Tokyo in November. How much are you looking forward to that trip and the team you have going into it?
0: Oh, we're extremely looking forward to it. This Japan is our mission, but also in addition, our mission is to spread awareness, and we want this to be spread out to all deaf children who play baseball around the country. And with that, we're looking forward to, and we've been doing fundraising, and we've been doing outreach, we've been looking for sponsors, partnerships, anything that can help us, help our team get to Japan, and help us get the program spread out to the kids around the country. And there are many kids out there in this country that are isolated, and they don't have the accessibility that we're currently building right now. So if we could keep expanding, and that would be an amazing thing to see. And that is our goal, and we are growing.
1: That's an awesome mission, obviously. And I saw the last time you played in the Cup, you finished second. You guys won silver. Japan won gold. Do you think you can get the gold this year? What is the outlook?
0: I got to tell you, Japan did a great job. Japan's a very talented team. They live and breathe baseball. But guess what? I picked the guys from the tryouts that also live and breathe baseball. So we got this.
1: All right. We're looking forward to that. How much does a night like tonight, that is, again, spearheaded by Dylan, at a AAA baseball team with a great crowd like this, how much does this mean toward your efforts?
0: See, you know, in our deaf community, we have so much pride in our culture, in our language. And to see something like this just makes it even better because it just makes everything tenfold.
1: Sure.
0: And the community come together like this and to be visible is just outstanding. And the amount of support that we've been getting and continue to get and we continue to search for support has been tremendous as well. And we will not stop looking for it.
1: Again, we're talking to Johnny Furman, the head baseball coach for the USA Deaf National Team in the ballpark today on American Sign Language Night at the ballpark. Rafael Flores with a base hit a moment ago for Indianapolis. He's the runner at first with two outs for Caner Delgado. Do you have a favorite baseball team?
0: It's not the Chicago Cubs.
1: That's okay.
0: But it's the New York Mets.
1: Okay. Fair enough.
0: You know, and we've had our struggles up and down, you know, but that's baseball. You know, how can you not get romantic about it? So, yeah, baseball, I've been a Mets fan all of my life growing up. I grew up on Long Island, and baseball has been my number one sport growing up. And myself, I grew up as the only deaf person on the team, which is an experience for many other deaf individuals who play baseball. That's why we formed this team, so they don't have to be alone anymore. We're here so we can get those players to feel like they belong.
1: Awesome. Well, Johnny, thank you so much for stopping by. Will Sanders puts up a zero in the second. Again, the head coach of the USA Deaf Baseball National Team. Good luck this weekend. Good luck in your efforts all around, and best of luck in Japan as well.
0: I appreciate that. Thank you very much for having me.
1: We'll be back with more iCubs baseball bottom of the second next on the iCubs Broadcast Network.
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1: Chaz McCormick at the plate takes the ball outside to lead off the home half of the second. No score here in Des Moines. McCormick up in the four hole for the first time since early in the year. 250, seven homers, 27 runs batted in. The first pitch, a wave and a miss by Chaz. Now, second pitch, pardon me, and it's even 1-1. And Christian Curtis unscored upon in AAA. And it's still hard to fathom going 0-7 in AA. And a lot of those outings, he didn't go five innings likely, so you can't earn a win. But with the stuff he's shown here at AAA, you would have suspected at least fewer losses for him. Bouncing ball hit to third. Deep in the hole, out of bounds, Valdez. He'll plant his feet, make a strong throw. And McCormick is retired for out number one. Curtis has retired four straight to open the ballgame. Brings James Triantos last night's hero with a game-winning hit in the bottom of the 10th. Triantos up to 294, five home runs and 36 runs batted in. On the pitch. On the way and driven towards center, fairly deep. It backs up Joe Stinson. Garcia just a couple of steps, but he makes the grab. And there are two down for Jonathan Long, the left fielder. Long wiggles the bat over his back shoulder, and this tumbles in just above the knees for strike one. Ball with a strike on Johnny Long now from Christian Curtis. The iCubs looking for their first base runner. And Long out early today doing some hitting on the field. Drives this in the air, deep center field, way back, and that early hitting paid off. Jonathan Long gone to center. Yeah, that's home run number five as the Iowa Cubs grab a 1-0 lead. He took a slider on the bottom of the zone from Curtis, and that's the first run allowed by the right-hander in AAA. An Iowa fence home run. For your fence installation needs, call 515-419-2251. Jonathan Long dons the old leather football helmet on his way through the handshake tunnel in the dugout. And now it's Ben Cowles who looks at a strike 0-1. 260, four homers, 25 RBI. He hit a grand slam yesterday. Curtis deals, and a foul ball straight back on the slider makes it 0-2. Curtis fires again, and Cowles swinging back. And Ben Cowles doesn't get cheated at the plate. He's going to go up there, and if it's in the zone and around the zone, he's going to take a hack at it. And the average better this year than it was at any point last year at 260. And this is home, and the 0-2 is chased in the dirt. Curtis with a strikeout, and the second comes to an end. But the I-Cubs have the lead on Jonathan Long. Solo shot to center. One run on one hit, their only hit of the game. They leave nobody but after two. A 1-0 lead for the I-Cubs, the I-Cubs Broadcast Network.
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1: Iowa Cubs have a 1-0 lead tonight over Indianapolis as we start the third. Jonathan Long's home run in the second put them on top. It's the nine-hitter Dominic Fletcher who will lead off for Indianapolis here in inning number three, batting 271 with four home runs and 15 RBI. Well, we talked about the fact that it's American Sign Language tonight. It is also First Responders Night here at the ballpark, so we're happy to be joined by Nick Jarmus, the Regional Director of Public Affairs with AAA. Nick, how are you tonight?
8: I'm good. How are you?
1: I'm doing great. Beautiful night for baseball. The I-Cubs are on top. And I guess question number one is, you're here on First Responders Night. Why was that an important night for AAA to be involved in?
8: Well, you know, the safety of our roadways is our number one priority as an organization. And we know that first responders are a big part of protecting people on the roadway and helping our members. You know, when we go out to assist a member that's on the roadside, oftentimes first responders are either already there or they come up to help us and create some safety on the roadway.
1: You know, AAA has been a lifesaver for me, and I'm not kidding. You didn't pay me to say this, but there have been times I had a really pesky battery when I lived in South Carolina a couple years ago. I had to call AAA like eight times over a three-day span, but they helped me out every time. So thank you on behalf of those people who helped me.
8: Oh, you're welcome. That's what we're here for.
1: Hopefully I don't have to call you again soon, though. No offense. It's just, I'd rather just talk to you here than out in the field, per se. 2-2 on Dominic Fletcher, leadoff batter in the third, and a foul ball down off of his foot. There's also another partnership that I know you wanted to talk about between AAA and MAD, which is Mothers Against Drunk Driving. I think we can all understand the correlation that goes in hand-in-hand there, but why was that relationship an important one as well?
8: Oh, absolutely. You know, we've worked together with MAD for decades to try and address impaired driving on the roads, and recently we established a strategic partnership with them to work very closely over the next 5 years with the goal of reducing impaired driving deaths by 20% over the next 5 years. And we know that law enforcement is a big part of that, you know, as first responders, and it was just a natural fit to get them involved with this day as well.
1: Dominic Fletcher fouled that ball down off of his leg, so the athletic trainer for Indianapolis out there to take a look at him. Eric Patterson, the manager, was coming down the third baseline as well. He's waved off, and Fletcher is good to remain in the game with the count at 2-2. They're giving him just another minute here to try and shake that off. One hit so far for Indianapolis. You know, it makes a lot of sense for me for AAA to sponsor AAA baseball too. I mean, it's pretty a lot of AAAs here in the headline tonight. It goes hand in hand. Another hot topic as we get into the summer, you see kids on the scooters. My daughter's always on a scooter, on the e-bikes. What do you recommend for families who have kids who are doing those, or people who are listening that are using those modes of transportation here in the summer?
8: Yeah, you know, those devices are it's important for our parents to understand that it's not just swapping out one type of power for another. It's also increasing the power of those devices, making them faster and thus potentially more dangerous.
1: Long drive to left, but Jonathan Long goes back on it and makes the play. And Dominic Fletcher has a hit taken away from him by the left fielder. One gone, and Will Sanders solid one time through the lineup for Indianapolis tonight as we head back to the top of the order and Tamar Johnson, who struck out to start the ballgame today. Are you a big baseball fan?
8: I am. I grew up in Chicago on the south side, and went to a couple of White Sox games every year.
1: Good year for the White Sox so far.
8: It is. It's been exciting to watch.
1: I have one more question before we get back to business. As a native of Wisconsin, there's a former Wisconsin basketball player, Tim Jarmus, who we were talking about off air. And to clear things up, if there's any other fans of Bucky Badger out there, you are not related, as far as you know, to that Tim Jarmus.
8: You know, maybe somewhere far, far back in the family line, maybe. But I got that a lot when I first moved to Wisconsin. I do have a brother named Tim, but it is not the same person.
1: It's not the same guy.
8: And certainly not the same athletic ability.
1: This foul ball off of Christian Bethencourt, the catcher, who is seated behind home plate. Logan Severson, the athletic trainer, comes out there, and Christian tells him, thanks, but no thanks. Head back to the dugout. So Logan does his due diligence and will make his way back into the dugout now. A lot of foul balls off of body parts here this inning, and the count 0-2 on Tamar Johnson. Any new goals or things that AAA wants people to be aware of here in 2026? I guess we're about halfway through the year, but is there anything coming up or that is a main mission for you guys this year that you want people to know more about?
8: Yeah, you know, our partnership with MAD is one of our top priorities, going into the rest of this year and the next couple of years. And then, you know, we started talking about the e-bikes and e-scooters, you know, just helping to educate parents about the dangers of those and how to keep their kids safe. We just released a new downloadable e-guide for parents that they can, you know, see what they need to know to keep their kids safe on those devices.
1: One ball, two strikes on Tamar Johnson, leadoff hitter for Indianapolis in each game in this series so far. They play him hard to the pull side as Sanders deals, and he pulls it into the shift to Ben Cowles, who flips it to first. And there are two gone in the Indianapolis third for Joey Bart. And we're talking to Nick Jarmus, Regional Director of Public Affairs for AAA here, one of the title sponsors of First Responders Night at the ballpark. A big night here on a beautiful Thursday evening. Joey Bart stands in. When you work for AAA, are there any extra perks? Like, do they bring a a charter flight if you get stranded somewhere?
8: No, we do. We do get a complimentary membership as a employee. But yeah, we don't get put to the front of the line or anything when it comes to roadside assistance.
1: There's a double into the gap from Joey Barr. Brett Bateman trying to cut that off, couldn't quite get there, and the tying run is in scoring position on the extra base hit from the rehabbing Pirates catcher. His second double of this rehab stint, and he's in scoring position for Ronnie Simon, the DH, who popped out to second. Yeah, I hope they would give you the membership. But yeah, I thought maybe, you know, a blimp comes through and picks you up, or a limousine, rather than, you know, having to wait for the truck. But, you know, I guess you have to be a man of the people as well.
8: Yeah. Well, it, you know, it's a great organization to work
1: no
8: for.
1: Doubt.
8: And, it's great to know that you're helping people and giving them peace of mind every day that you're going to work.
1: First pitch off the outside corner for ball one. How long have you worked at AAA?
8: I'll be celebrating 20 years next spring. Been with the company almost two full decades.
1: I thought you were only like 28 years old, Nick, so it's surprising to me. Simon yanks one foul down the first base line. Have you been able to sit and watch any of the ball game yet, or have you been out and about doing things so far?
8: No, we had actually had a table out by the gate A where we were handing out kids safety vests.
1: Sure.
8: So that, you know, they can be visible when they're out there on their scooters or bikes or whatever. But I'm looking forward to sitting down and grabbing a hot dog and watching the rest of the game after we're done talking.
1: Yeah, hopefully it continues to go in this same direction here. So far, good night for the I-Cubs. Jonathan Long solo home run last inning is the difference right now. And Simon gets underneath a breaking ball, pops it up foul behind home plate, and Bethancourt gives it a look but runs out of room. Well, we've got two strikes here and two outs in the third. So, Nick, before the inning comes to an end, where should people go if they're looking for more information on AAA or to become a member?
8: Yeah, you know, you could always go to our website, which is really easy, www.aaa.com. Or we do have a local branch office here in the Des Moines area in Clive, where you can stop by, talk to one of our member service representatives, and get signed up and do whatever you need to do.
1: 1-2 to Simon, and a big chopper to third. Triantos has it from the grass. He throws to first, and the inning is over. And Will Sanders off to a good start again tonight with three scoreless innings. He strands a two-out double from Bart. Nick, happy to have you here. Thanks for your sponsorship again of First Responders Night, and I hope you enjoy the rest of the game.
8: My pleasure. Thanks.
1: I-Cubs lead 1-0. Bottom of the third up next on the I-Cubs Broadcast Network.
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Bottom of the third about to get underway. Christian Bethencourt, who got beat up a little bit last inning, will lead off. The iCubs catcher with a 1-0 lead checks his swing on a Curtis slider, and it missed a little bit outside for ball one. And a big swing and a miss by Bethencourt evens the count 1-1. Christian, a triple shy of the cycle in the game one win for the iCubs on Tuesday. Hit home run number 6. Had a couple of RBI on a double, as well as a base hit. Two and one on the leadoff man here in the third. Curtis floats it downstairs, kind of slipped it, looked a little bit on the follow through, so he took a moment to scrape off the dirt there in the landing area. Curtis is sort of a medical miracle, the fact that he is still here and pitching, especially at this level, considering what he's gone through in his career. 3-1 pitch. Bethencourt out in front, rolls his slider through the six hole, and the iCubs have a leadoff base runner. Another off-speed pitch from Curtis, a cutter running away, and Bethencourt able to get good enough wood on it for a base hit. Leadoff man on for Casey Opitz, the first baseman. But in his college days, I mentioned he was drafted out of Arizona State. He began his college career at Texas A&M, Christian Curtis. In 2021, though, had ulnar transposition surgery. First pitch floats outside to Opitz, ball one. Casey, 292 with 6 RBI. Opitz has pitched 5 times this year. He's thrown 9 innings as the main position player the iCubs turn to in those spots. This is game number 12 for him on the field. And the 1-0 from Curtis waved at and missed. And the count evens 1-1. Top of the order, Brett Bateman on deck. But the initial surgery happened in 2021 for Christian Curtis. But then he had to have a second surgery on the same arm. Swing and a miss, 1-2. And the reason that he had the second surgery, and this sounds awful, because the stitches from the first surgery were on his nerve. Stitches on a nerve does not seem pleasant. Opitz with a drive deep down the left field line, chasing it Wenzel. That one will fade foul, and it stays 1-2. Bethencourt will return to first. So had the surgery in 2021. Shortly after that, had a second surgery to get the stitches from the first one off of his nerve. The doctors figured that he was done after he had made just 5 collegiate appearances. However, he transferred to Arizona State, pitched well, and signed for $500,000 after being drafted by Pittsburgh in the 12th round. And now he's their number 21 prospect. Bethencourt a very short lead at first. This pitch to Opitz downstairs, and a swing and a miss by Casey for out number one. Good changeup from Christian Curtis, his second strikeout, and there's one down in the Iowa third. So one time through the order. Couple of hits, including the Jonathan Long home run. Those are the only 2 base runners against Christian Curtis the first time through. Now it's Brett Bateman at the top of the order. Flied out to right field in the first. Working on that 8-game hitting streak. And the first pitch in for a strike, the breaking ball. And it's 0-1. Valdez in at third, the pitch. Fouled back by Bateman. That got in on his hands at 95 miles an hour. The straight fastball, and it's 0-2. The report on Curtis, the cutter is pretty incredible. 90 miles an hour or so with gyro-like movement on it. 41% whiff rate on that pitch last year. He's home with the 0-2. After a long set, 2 on the clock, here it is.
Upstairs to Bateman, who lays off ball one. Just behind those in terms of its difficulty to square up. 1-2 now. In the dirt with the changeup, Bateman laid off. And so a guy that has the ability to be a big league starter at some point, the Pirates feel strongly about that in an organization that recently has had Paul Skeens and Bubba Chandler and Braxton Ashcraft, has Hunter Barco on the roster already. Another guy making a case. A break-even pitch outside to Brett, ball three. So good at working the count.

0: 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A meeting on the mound here among the battery and the right side of the infield with two on and one out in the third. Owen Miller coming to the plate. 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Bethancourt at second, Bateman at first. And the first offering from the right-hander Curtis to Owen Miller. Bouncing ball off the pitcher toward the middle. Gloved on a tough bounce by Johnson, who flips it to the shortstop Delgado for out number two. That's all they'll get. Miller runs too well. That'll leave men on the corners. A nifty 4-6 put out. Perhaps a 1-4-6 put out if that hit the glove behind his back of Curtis. Either way, there are two outs. Johnson had to pick a tough short hop. If that gets into center field, it probably scores a run. Instead, two outs, two on for B.J. Murray. Fly to deep right his first time up. And Curtis home out of the stretch with a fastball painting the outside corner for strike one. Yeah, did hit Curtis, so it's officially 1-4-6 on the bouncer up the middle. Big swing by Murray, and he pummels it foul down the left field line, 0-2. Each team with two hits in this game, one of the Iowa Cubs left the ballpark. That's the difference in this one. Murray behind 0-2. And it's on the way to him. It bounced in front of the plate, off the body of Bart, all the way to the backstop. In to score is Bethancourt. Miller down to second, and Iowa leads 2-0. Boy, Christian Curtis is going to want that one back. A changeup spiked in the dirt. It bounced in front of the plate and up the right side of Joey Bart's body. And a wild pitch makes it 2-0 Iowa. New set of baseballs brought out for the home plate umpire. Now that eases a little bit of the pressure on Murray here, who had been behind 0-2 with two outs. Don't want to leave a runner at third base there. And the wild pitch helps him out. Now it's a 1-2 pitch coming home. Miller at second. And Murray lunges at a changeup and goes down on strikes. The I-Cubs will take the run, one run on one hit. No errors and a man left. They're in front 2-0 after three on the I-Cubs broadcast network.
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2: Welcome back to Principal Park, Iowa Cubs baseball tonight. A beautiful Thursday evening. The iCubs with a 2-0 lead now over the Indianapolis Indians. Will Sanders throwing the baseball well. He'll get Valdez, Wenzel, and Garcia here in the top half of the fourth. Happy to be joined again on First Responders Night by Rachel Delzell from Miller Pest Solutions. Rachel, how are you tonight?
3: I'm good, thanks.
2: Now, you told me off air, and I do have to say this on air, that you're going to look forward to tonight more after this is over because you feel a little bit of pressure. So we're just going to do a good job. The broadcast is a friendly place. So here we go. Let's talk about Miller Pest Solutions and First Responders Night and how those two things go together and why you guys are here.
3: Yeah. So Miller Pest Solutions was actually founded on September 11th, 2001. So a day that, you know, changed our country.
2: Of course.
3: And how we think about service and sacrifice. The courage that our first responders showed that day just always held a special meaning. And since we were founded on that day, it's part of our legacy, really. And for nearly 25 years, our mission has also been to protect people and families and homes. So it really aligns with our mission and our values.
2: Absolutely. That makes a ton of sense. And thank you guys for being here today. Valdez down on strikes on a foul tip held on to by Christian Bethencourt. One gone. And for Will Sanders, his third strikeout of the evening. That'll bring Davis Wenzel to the plate. Well, it is First Responders Night. You mentioned the reasons there. What message would Miller Pest Solutions share to those people who are so important to daily life in America?
3: Oh, yeah, definitely. Just a big thank you. Thank you for answering the call when others need help, and thank you for missed family dinners and late-night emergencies and long shifts. It's something that, you know, we never take for granted, and we're honored to celebrate them tonight.
2: Well, for those who are unfamiliar with your business and what kind of services you provide, from what I understand, a pesky neighbor is not one of the things you help with. Is that?
3: No, that's true.
2: Okay.
3: That's true.
2: You could look into it at some point to expand your opportunities, I suppose.
3: Right.
2: But what do you guys help with?
3: Well, Miller Pest Solution provides year-round pest protection for homes and businesses. We're here in central Iowa, but we're also in Omaha and Kansas City. So we help with common household pests, ants, spiders, wasps, mosquitoes, especially this time of year. We just hope to bring peace of mind and protect homes and create healthier environments for our customers.
2: Sanders in front, 1-2 on Davis Wenzel, again joined by Rachel Delzell. I got Wenzel and Delzell combined into the same name there from Miller Pest Solutions, helping bring us First Responders Night this evening. Ground ball to second. Ben Cowles will take care of it. 4-3 on the putout, and there are two down. You mentioned mosquitoes. What should people know, homeowners or wherever you're living, about mosquito and mosquito prevention?
3: Oh, yeah. So mosquitoes actually need very little water to breed. It's kind of yucky, but bird baths, you know, flower pots, all of those kinds of things actually collect enough water to create huge mosquito problems. So any eliminating that you can do of that, great, but the best thing to do is professional mosquito treatment, which we provide every single day to lots of our customers.
2: I noticed you have a mascot. We're big fans of mascots here. Bugsy is the name.
3: Bugsy,
2: what
3: yes.
2: Can you tell us about Bugsy?
3: So Bugsy is brand new, actually. He's new to the Miller Pest Solutions family as of last year. But one of the things that we wanted to show people is just the fun and family-friendly side of pests. So even though our work is serious and we protect homes and families, we just want people to feel like we're approachable and engaging in the community. And of course, it helps us to connect with some of those kids that might be home and community events like tonight. It's been great to have Bugsy here.
2: I was going to say, I assume it's safe to assume he's here in the ballpark.
3: He is.
2: Has he been a hit?
3: Oh, yes. Lots Perfect. Of pictures. Lots of high fives.
2: With two outs here in the inning, Rachel, before you go, is there anything you want people to know again about your involvement in the community or where they can go if they're interested in the services you provide?
3: Sure. Well, our URL is very, very memorable. It's www.millerthekiller.com. Iowacup.com.
2: That's appropriate.
3: It's great, right?
2: That's absolutely awesome.
3: So if you want more information about pest control, or especially, like I said, this time of year, mosquito treatment, just go to MillerTheKiller.com.
2: Line drive to left, handled by Jonathan Long. A hard hit ball by Garcia, but taken care of. Miller the Killer. I'm sure there were a lot of people fighting for that URL. I'm glad you guys won. And thank you so much for your time. Again, this is over now. You can enjoy the rest of the night. Thanks so much for stopping by.
3: Thank you.
2: The Iowa Cubs have the lead 2-0 over Indianapolis. We played 3.5 here at Principal Park on the iCubs Broadcast Network.
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2: Good one tonight again between the Iowa Cubs and the Indianapolis Indians. We've reached the bottom half of the fourth, 2-0 Iowa, and Chaz McCormick will lead off. Chaz bounced to third his first time up. Christian Curtis back to work and delivers pitch number 44 tonight, down and in, ball one. Well, Chaz McCormick, you may have noticed, I didn't, but some folks here in the office pointed it out to me, a little bit of a new tradition when an Iowa Cubs player hits a home run. As McCormick looks at a strike, 1-1, they have recently begun taking the helmet off of the bat boy, Craig, and kissing his head. And apparently that all started with Chaz. No surprise there, as we've gotten to know Chaz a little bit more over the course of the year. He takes inside 2-1. So I asked Chaz at batting practice today, like, where did this all start? Because if you watch Ben Cowell's Grand Slam last night or yesterday, Chaz took Craig's helmet off and presented the head for Cowell's to smooch. And he takes a lot of pride in that role. Well, he said a couple of homestands ago, Chaz was standing by Craig during the national anthem and was just looking at his head and said, you know what, I'm going to kiss it. Foul ball straight back to the screen, 3-2. And then that night he had a big hit. So he did it the next day, and then he had two more hits. And so for a while there was a campaign to bring Craig on the road so that Chaz could continue with his good luck charm. And now they're doing it on the field near home plate after home runs. Payoff pitch inside, and McCormick draws a leadoff walk. They show me video. James Triantos took part after his walk-off single yesterday. So then I saw Craig before the game in the clubhouse, and I said, hey, the new tradition of kissing your head. He said, yeah. I said, do you like it? Not really, but it's growing on me. So we'll keep that storyline going here and see if he enjoys it at some point in the future. But it's worked for the iCubs. Here is Triantos, and he takes in the dirt. The ball squirts away a little bit from Bart, but not far enough for McCormick to risk running. They also, a couple of homestands ago, unveiled the leather helmet from football way back in the day as kind of their home run helmet. Last year they had the hot dog hat. They had been without one for much of this year. I saw Johnny Long wearing that earlier today. Maybe you have to kiss Craig's head in order to get the leather helmet. 2-0 on Triantos, who fly to center in the second. 2-0 I-Cubs, each team with two hits. And Triantos out in front, whacks this out of bounds into the Iowa dugout. By the way, if you're tuned in today, you have a question or a comment, you want to shout out, let us know where you're listening or watching from, broadcast at iowacubs.com. Love to hear from you today or any day this year. Broadcast at iowacubs.com as Triantos gets way underneath this pitch. Popping it up on the left side of the infield. It's caught by Emmanuel Valdez at third. And one down for Jonathan Long, who hit the home run back in the second. The one thing about a long homestand, the I-Cubs have their longest of the year right now, 12 games. Curtis home, and a high fastball taken out of the zone for ball one. You get to field more. You can work out a lot of things with individuals. On the road, it's a lot harder to do. The home team has control of the field for most of the day, and so your day begins much later on the road. Curtis 1-0, and Long with a blast to the gap in left center field. That's going to get off the wall on a bounce. He'll have extra bases again. McCormick gets the wave around third. Here comes the relay throw to the plate on the money and out. What a play by the defense of Indianapolis from Jostinson Garcia to the shortstop, Caner Delgado, and right on the money to Joey Bart, the catcher, who planted the tag on McCormick at the last second. Now, Jonathan Long has his second extra base hit of the game, but a beautiful replay and relay, I should say, on the play of the plate. It was as bang-bang as you can get, but a beautiful throw from center field by the middle infielder, Caner Delgado. So a runner at second with two outs, still 2-0. And now Ben Cowles rips a line drive into left field for a base hit. Wenzel will come up throwing. Long gets the wave around third. This throw to the plate on time again. And Indianapolis flashing the leather here in the bottom of the fourth. Two outfield assists in a row, and the I-Cubs get nothing. Wow, what a sequence from the Indianapolis Indians. And Iowa's lead is still 2-0 after four here at Principal Park.
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0: Well, an epic series of outfield assists from Indianapolis to keep this a 2-0 game in the bottom of the fourth. First, it was Garcia Delgado to Bart, and then it was Wenzel to Bart to end the inning. And the I-Cubs with back-to-back two-out, or one-out hits, pardon me, and then a two-out hit, have the final two outs of the inning made at home plate. And now the bottom third of the order against Will Sanders. Rafael Flores will lead off, and the first baseman takes away ball one. Man, that was incredible defense from the Indians. Swinging a foul back. That took the mask right off of Bethancourt, who's again been knocked around a little bit back there. Count 1-1. Sanders, quick movements with the feet to begin the windup, and he drops it down low. And it's 2-1 on Flores, who came over from the Yankees. Big-time catching prospect. Number 8 Pittsburgh Pirates prospect, according to MLB Pipeline. And a swing and a miss as Sanders went up toward the top of the zone, and it's even again, this time at 2-2. The Pirates got Flores along with some other prospects for reliever David Bednar in a trade last July. Sanders from the belt, 2-2 pitch, inside corner, called strike three. And Sanders cuts down Rafael Flores looking for his fourth strikeout of the game. And there's one out in the fifth inning for Kaner Delgado. Delgado, the shortstop who made the relay throw to cut down Chaz McCormick at the plate a moment ago for the second out on those back-to-back outfield assists. Fly to center his first time up. Will Sanders in great shape so far. As he works to Delgado, shows bunt, pulls back and takes a strike. He's allowed two hits in the game to this point. And right now has thrown 67 pitches. The bullpen still quiet right now. Triantos in at third. The rest of the infield back. Here's the 0-1. Swing and a miss toward the back foot on that splitter from Will Sanders. And the count moves to 0-2. Now hello to Robert and Jeremy, who are tuned in today, as is usually the case. They sent a message to broadcast at iowacubs.com. Good to hear from the regulars. 0-2 pitch, swing and a miss. And a foul tip. They're going to say no. Bethancourt didn't catch it cleanly. And that Delgado's at-bat will continue. Bethancourt feels differently, having a conversation with a home plate umpire. It was just barely fouled off by Kaner Delgado, a splitter in the dirt. And the umpire kind of looked around the shoulder of Christian Bethancourt to determine whether he caught it or not. And after doing so, said no. And Bethancourt clearly disagrees, having a conversation. And now a little eye roll from Christian Bethancourt. He was trying to convince Alex Shears that he caught the ball. And now Marty Peavy, the manager, on the top step of the dugout, questioning that decision. Bethancourt looking over there as well. But after the last explanation, Bethancourt just rolled his eyes and gave kind of a smirk. Well, it doesn't look like the I-Cubs are going to win this battle. And Delgado has new life here. 0-2 the count with one out, nobody on in the top of the fifth. Iowa leads 2-0 thanks to some great defense by Indianapolis. Sanders fires, and he missed way up and outside with ball one. By the way, we'll check the out-of-town scoreboard this inning, brought to you by Mercy One. Mercy One offers self-assessments so you can learn if you're at risk for heart disease, stroke, diabetes, and other health conditions. Take a quiz today so you're ready for what life brings next. And find care at mercyone.org/healthpowerslife. And this pitch blasted in the air, deep right field. McCormick back at the wall, looking up, and Kaner Delgado hits his first home run of the year after the iCubs were sure that he had struck out. And that cuts the lead in half. A big clap of the hands as he crosses home plate, his first home run of the season. On a fastball at the top of the zone, just out to right, and it's now 2-1. And Indianapolis, with all the momentum at this point, after those back-to-back outfield assists to take away two runs in the bottom of the fourth, now a one-out solo home run from Kaner Delgado in the fifth. Dominic Fletcher is the batter now, and he looks at a pitch up and away, ball one. Well, that was the first AAA home run for Delgado in his career. Started the year in AA. He's played great defense in the last two games and now getting it done with the bat. As Sanders missed down and in, he almost hit Dominic Fletcher with a pitch. Fletcher flied out to left his first time up. He drove Jonathan Long all the way back to the warning track. So Sanders gave up one run last week in Louisville in his return from the injured list over five innings. Today, his first run allowed is in the fifth inning on the solo home run as he fires his first strike to Dominic Fletcher. Now we'll start our look at the out-of-town scoreboard again. Big games in the International League in two cities as far as the first half playoff race. Fletcher rolls that foul, and it's 2-2. Bottom of the eighth, Charlotte leads Buffalo 4-0. In the bottom of the eighth, also in Syracuse, Norfolk has a 4-3 lead. Lehigh Valley 5, Worcester 3. That game in the bottom of the eighth. Tied for first, Rochester needs a late comeback. They're trailing Toledo 7-3. That game in the seventh. Jacksonville more than doubling Durham, 11-5, also in the seventh. As Fletcher strikes out swinging, Will Sanders with his second punch out of the inning. And if he asked the iCubs dugout, that should have been a strikeout of the side rather than two strikeouts and a home run. But there are two down. It's a 2-1 lead for Iowa. Tamar Johnson is the batter, 0-2 in the leadoff spot. Omaha and St. Paul trying to get underway with game two of a doubleheader. St. Paul lost the first game 12-4. Nashville and Memphis, the other game that will impact the playoff race. Memphis, the team tied with Rochester for first. Nashville two games back, and they are currently in a rain delay. Columbus beat Scranton-Wilkes-Barre 7-5, and Louisville and Gwinnett had their game postponed. Meanwhile, in the Dominican, the DSL Cubs Blue beat the Orioles Black 8-2. They're now 8-5 on the year. Couple of runs batted in for the shortstop, Luis Herman. DSL Cubs Red, a 7-1 win over the Red Sox Blue. Home run and two RBI for the catcher for that DSL side, Johan Gomez. ACL Cubs about to get underway any minute now against the Reds. Over at the complex, and that throw back to the mound by Bethancourt almost hit an unaware Will Sanders. He had looked away after that pitch. Bethancourt had lobbed the ball back, and it went right over Will's head. And now Yasver Zulueta, who has yet to make his Iowa Cubs debut, is warming for that in the bullpen. They'd love to get Sanders through this inning. And Bethancourt and Sanders trying to get on the same page here as a splitter missed up and away. Bethancourt, after that throw, almost hit Sanders, went marching right out to the mound. Sanders was upset that the splitter got away from him and sailed high and outside. He looked down at the ground and almost got domed by the baseball. Single A Myrtle Beach trails Delmarva 6-5. They're in the bottom of the sixth inning. Pelicans have won three in a row. 2-1 pitch and a big swing and a foul back by Tamar Johnson. Two hits for the catcher for the Pelicans. That's Heniel Alcala. Doubleheader for High A South Bend. They lost the first game in walk-off fashion in eight innings. An extra inning there, 4-3 to Fort Wayne. Sanders ends the inning with a splitter. Got a swing and a miss by Johnson. And he strikes him out for the second time. Six punch-outs for Big Will Sanders. He gives up the solo shot to Kaner Delgado, though. The iCubs lead trimmed in half. It's 2-1 halfway home. The iCubs broadcast network.
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0: The iCubs give up one in the top of the fifth. They lead by a run. Another good outing for Will Sanders. The offense back to work here as Christian Bethencourt swings at the first pitch and pops it up out of play. Foul. Pitch number two of the inning breaks off the outside corner. Bethencourt able to lay off. And it's 1-1. Christian Curtis again, just his second AAA start. Incredible numbers in that first start last week. It's Bethencourt to bite on another pitch down and away. Stuck with it. And this time it worked, and the count is 1-2. Bethencourt a single in the third. His fourth hit of the series already. This one home, and it tumbles down and in. And Bethencourt thought he had caught a foul tip by Kaner Delgado in the last half inning that would have taken the run off the board. Delgado homered a couple of pitches later. 2-2. Ground ball, left side this time at Valdez. Who measures the throw, makes a strong one just in time to get Christian Bethencourt. Now that reminded me of what they often talk about in the Cubs broadcast booth about Dansby Swanson, where he never throws a ball to first that beats the runner or is late by more than a step or a half step, right? He throws everything on time, doesn't throw it harder than he needs to or lighter than he needs to. Valdez threw that one exactly when he needed to get it to first. First pitch low to Casey Opitz. This will be challenged by Joey Bart, the catcher. Indianapolis has only one left here. And they will keep it, as that was a strike at the bottom of the zone. And Christian Curtis, after this one, owes his outfielders and his shortstop maybe a steak dinner for putting up a zero last inning, despite walking the leadoff hitter, giving up a double and a single, and having them throw out runners at the plate in consecutive at-bats to end the threat. Here's the pitch, and that's down low to Opitz. It's like a quarterback buying his offensive line Christmas gifts for protecting it. Your outfield makes plays like that as a pitcher. You appreciate it very much. Hope it's a swing and miss over the changeup, and it's 2-2. Good ball game today. Good starting pitching from both sides. Looks like Sanders will be finished, though. The 2-2 to Opitz is hit in the air towards center. Garcia back, turns in front of the warning track, and hauls it in for out number two. And now Brett Bateman coming to the plate, 0-for-1 with a walk. Still trying to get that hitting streak to 9. Bateman flied to right in the first, walked in the third. They are in at third, the rest of the infield back, and a breaking ball is outside from Curtis, ball one. And right now, if you head to MILB Auctions, that website, the iCubs have some Star Wars jerseys up there that will be on auction until tomorrow. That's MILB Auctions. 4 jerseys there. Matt Shaw's autographed Star Wars jersey. He wore it that night on his rehab assignment. A strike to Bateman makes it 2-1. You've got a James Triantos signed game-worn Star Wars jersey. And then 2 jerseys that were not worn by a player, but say Skywalker and Mandalorian on the back. 2-1 to Bateman. Just bit off the inside corner, ball 3. Bart thought about challenging that pitch. 96, it was off the inside corner. A good call by Shears, home plate umpire. All in favor of Bateman here, 3-1, and he looks all the way to strike. And that fills it up. Payoff pitch with 2 outs and the bases clear. It's on the way from Christian Curtis. Bateman, a hard ground ball into the hole at short. Sliding stop by Cater Delgado. His throw pulls the first baseman Flores off the bag. And Bateman, who runs well, reaches. It's a base hit and a 9-game hitting streak. That was always going to be a tough play for the shortstop Delgado on the backhand side. He has been so smooth this week. And made another nearly fantastic play there. He was the guy who made the relay throw right on the money to cut down McCormick and almost took away a hit from Bateman. Instead, Brett extends that hitting streak. He's at first with 2 outs. Keep an eye on him there as Owen Miller steps in. There goes Brett on the first pitch. It's a called strike. Throw to second, not in time. Bateman, another stolen base. His 13th of the year. Brought to you by J&D Restaurants McDonald's. And one pitch after the infield hit. He steals second. And he's standing there, and that pitch was actually called a ball. I thought it was called a strike. It missed inside. Curtis fires. Ground ball left side, right at Valdez. He'll go across the diamond to first, and the inning is over. Curtis again able to strand a base runner in scoring position. No runs on 1 hit and a man left for Iowa. After 5, it's the iCubs 2 and Indianapolis 1 on the iCubs Broadcast Network.
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0: New pitcher for the Iowa Cubs with a 2-1 lead entering the sixth. It's Yosver Zulueta, who was acquired in a trade with Seattle a few days back to win the iCubs for game one of this series. And Zulueta, the 28-year-old from Cuba, makes his Iowa Cubs debut against the heart of the Indianapolis lineup, and he fires 97 over the heart of the plate to Joey Bart for strike one. Zulueta has pitched in the big leagues for the Reds each of the last 2 years. And he misses upstairs this time with the heater, 1-1. 12 appearances in 2024, 7 in 2025. Zulueta, a 5.32 ERA in the big leagues. Home out of the stretch, Bart was late on the fastball and drills it down the right field line, 1-2. Yosver Zulueta this year in Tacoma, AAA for Seattle, had pitched 22 times and was 2-3 with a 5.75 ERA. He had struck out 21 and walked 16 in 20 and a third innings. He's home with a breaking ball for the first time. Check swing, they appealed at first, and Bart was able to lay off. Now even 2-2. Bart using his Pirates helmet with the Indianapolis Indians jersey. On this rehab assignment, he's been on base twice today, a double and a walk. Now the break-even pitch and a fastball boring in on his hands is chopped foul. Now the big thing for Zulueta, he did not allow a home run in those 22 games in the PCL, which is obviously for many reasons a home run friendly league. That should bode well here in a hitter-friendly ballpark like Principal Park. On in a big spot here. One-run game of the sixth. 2-2 to Bart, and it just missed up high. Bethancourt will challenge. I think Bart, who is a catcher and understands the zone, was disappointed that Bethancourt challenged because I think he knew that was a strike. But they are both wrong, and it's 3-2. Well, the hitter had started walking back to the dugout, and that gave you the idea by his body language that he thought it was a strike. And then he kind of shrugged his shoulders and stepped back in. So a good call there by Alex Shears. Both catchers were fooled by the pitch. Payoff pitch now, and Bart fouled another one off. Three balls, two strikes. Never want to walk the leadoff man. Zulueta, a heavy dose of fastballs. Goes off speed, and Bart laid off. He draws a leadoff walk here in the sixth. That was what killed the iCubs early in the year when their bullpen would come into a game and with a lead or in a tie game or down by a couple of runs, walk the leadoff man. Zulueta does that in his Iowa debut, and a man on base for Ronnie Simon, who's 0-2. How about the start for Will Sanders, his second outing back in Iowa after a long stint on the injured list. Big swing and a miss by Simon on what will be a wild pitch. Slider down and in, and Bart goes to second, the tying run in scoring position without a hit. And Simon would like to have that swing back. Sanders, one run on three hits in five innings, struck out six, walked one. So in two starts back, he has allowed just two runs on a pair of solo home runs on six hits in 10 innings. And he has struck out 14 while walking just one. Those are big-time numbers. This is on the way and sliced foul toward left field by Simon, who got the fastball for the first time. One thing the Iowa Cubs have done here since the start of last week, they've added some big arms and some major velo to the bullpen with Antoine Kelly from the left side and Yosver Zulueta from the right side. These guys can bring it. 1-2 home. Simon punches it foul. He never even got the legs involved on that swing. Trying to protect against the slider, which he has gone after twice. Zulueta now trying to put a hitter away. 1-2. Fastball punched foul again with a late swing by Simon. He's just up there protecting right now and doing a good job of that. Slider again, swing and a miss, and Zulueta finishes off Ronnie Simon. A big strikeout, keeping the tying run at second, one gone. Brings in Manuel Valdez to the plate. He's 0 for 2. He's grounded to second and struck out swinging. Owen Miller is behind the runner at second, Bart. The pitch to Valdez, spiked in the dirt by Zulueta, ball one. Zulueta last year, well, the last 2 years, was in Louisville, Triple-A for the Reds, and put up an ERA under four both years. Always well over a strikeout per inning. 1-0 inside to Valdez, ball two. He cranked it up to 97. Zulueta was traded to Seattle in January by Cincinnati and then to the Cubs a week ago. This pitch in the dirt to the backstop. It's live. Bethancourt was laying down on the ground, and that'll allow Bart to go to third. I think Bethancourt thought that maybe it hit Valdez. He was kind of laying behind home plate just looking at it. And eventually went to go get it. The runner advances to third. For a moment there, I thought nobody was going to get the ball and Bart was going to be able to score. That's now a walk in two wild pitches from Zulueta, bringing the tying run to third with just one out. The infield has to come in with the count 3-0. Zulueta fires. Ground ball. Fair off the first base bag down the right field line into the corner. This game is tied. Valdez can run for a while. McCormick finally gets to the baseball, but in Manuel Valdez has a game-tying RBI triple, and the iCubs, who have led all day long, that lead now hanging in the balance. An RBI triple for Valdez, his 27th run batted in on the year, and his second triple has tied this one up at two. Somehow he kept it fair, and it skipped right off the front of the first base bag, and the infield will stay in for Davis Wenzel, who has twice grounded out today. You'd love to see him do that again. First pitch slider up and away, ball one. And what do they say about leadoff walks? Feels like they always come back to bite you. It happened here for Zulueta. They only put one bat on the ball, and that was the one that drove him in. It was a walk and two wild pitches that got him to third. Wenzel looks at a slider for a strike. Just like that, Indianapolis has an opportunity to jump in front. They have stolen all the momentum in this one. 1-1 pitch. Downstairs with the fastball, 2-1. How different would this game look if not for the back-to-back outs at the plate to end the fourth inning on great throws by the Indianapolis defense? It would have been 4-0. Zulueta misses again, 3-1. And then Caner Delgado, the iCubs thought it was strike three on a foul tip held onto by Bethancourt. The umpire said no, it hit the dirt. And he hits a home run. So instead of 4-0 when this inning began, it was 2-1. Now it's tied. And Zulueta behind in the count to Wenzel. Steps off the rubber with the pitch clock down to two. Chest high set. Here it is. Outside again, ball four, second walk of the inning, and there are two on with just one out. Now you have the chance to turn two, I suppose, with Joe Stinson Garcia at the plate. He's 0 for 2 in the game. Christian Bethencourt slowly walking out to the mound, and now Tony Cagoule is going to join him. You could see Tony waiting. I think with the pitching coach coming out of the dugout, that clock begins. So he let Bethencourt get almost all the way out there, and then Tony decided to join him. Kind of maximizing that amount of time that's available in a mound visit. He didn't need all of it. He'll head back to the dugout with the pitch clock at 8. Go-ahead run at third is Valdez. Wenzel at first. Garcia shows bunt. He pulls back, and the pitch bounces away from Bethencourt. And the count is 1-0. That was 97 upstairs. We'd love a double play ground ball from Garcia, who has struck out in line to left. The pitch spins outside, 2-0. Zulueta having a tough time here. 25 pitches, 14 have missed. There is action behind him in the bullpen. Trying to find the zone here. He does. Garcia smashes it in the air to deep right. McCormick is back. McCormick looking up, and that ball is gone. Into the right field bleachers. A go-ahead three-run home run for Joe Stinson Garcia, and Indianapolis has flipped this game on its heels. A three-run shot, his fourth of the year in AAA. Five unanswered for the Indians, four of them in this inning. Still just one out here for Rafael Flores. 1-for-2 with a base hit. And a big breaking ball finds the inside part of the plate from Zulueta to start Flores. Again, it was 2-0 Iowa. Could have been 4-0. Now it's 5-2 the other way. And Zulueta misses with the same pitch down low, 1-1. Garcia now with 15 RBI this year. The 0-1 pitch. Three straight benders. This one lands. One ball, two strikes. Leadoff walk, now three straight of reach after a strikeout of Ronnie Seibert. Another slider, and this one check swing by Flores. He left it outside. By the way, game two of the doubleheader in Fort Wayne for South Bend underway. They trail 1-0 to the Tin Caps. Chopper to first, Opitz down on it, knocks it down, picks it up, takes it himself, and there are two outs in the inning. And 4-3 Fort Wayne in game one. And South Bend already in the playoffs, so a loss certainly doesn't hurt them in a huge way. They are winding down the first half. But a good roster there. Kane Kepley 1-for-2. He has the only hit for the Cubs. Justin Florentino pitching in that game. Here's an opposite field single by Delgado, who's having a big day. The outfield assist, had a leaping catch at short yesterday. A solo home run that started the scoring for Indianapolis, and now an opposite field base hit. And that's going to be all for Yasver Zulueta, who cannot get through the inning in his Iowa Cubs debut. Marty Peavy will take the baseball from him. It'll be a Plumbers and Steamfitters pitching change. 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The iCubs now trail 5-2. They go to Christian Roa when we come back on the iCubs Broadcast Network.
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0: Five unanswered by Indianapolis tonight after the iCubs carried a 2-0 lead into the fifth. Christian Roa will be their second pitcher out of the bullpen. Behind starter Will Sanders, who it's a shame will not factor in the decision today. After he pitched the way he did, he deserved another win. Dominic Fletcher, the ninth hitter, the first to face Christian Roa, who took over with the bases loaded and one out in the ninth inning on Tuesday night and struck out both batters he faced. Delgado, good speed at first with two outs. And Roa checks on Delgado, dives back in front of the tag by Casey Opitz. Roa again has pitched with four different organizations this year, in the big leagues with the Astros, in AAA with the Twins, the Astros, the Orioles, and now the Cubs. And his first pitch outside to Fletcher, ball one. One outing in Norfolk, three in St. Paul, one in Sugar Land. And this is for Roa number 9 in Iowa. Finally feels settled in a little bit as this is blasted toward the right field corner by Fletcher. It's way back and it's over the fence and gone. A two-run home run for Dominic Fletcher. Second of the inning for Indianapolis. They've blown it open now 7-2 in the sixth. Fletcher got a slider out over the plate and pummeled it over the right field wall. His fifth of the year, he has 17 RBI, and this inning, one to forget for the Iowa Cubs. Back to the top of the order in the ninth batter of the inning, Tamar Johnson. Oh for 3 today, a couple of strikeouts, and he fouls it back into the screen, and the count is 0-1. 7-2. Indianapolis now out in front. Now off the inside corner, one ball and one strike. Roa came in with a 5.59 ERA, 18 strikeouts in 9 and

Indianapolis just swapped catchers from the bullpen to the dugout. Looked like Sean Ross was down in the bullpen. Now it's Jarvis going down there. And maybe Joey Bart, who's on deck, won't stick around for the whole game today on rehab. Here's a blast to left center by Johnson. Bateman back, runs up against the wall, and watches it bounce off. He'll fire to second, but Johnson slides in under the leaping Cowles with the double. And Indianapolis will bat around here in the sixth inning. The guy who led it off with a walk, Joey Bart, is back at the plate. Bart has not been retired. Two walks and a double. That double for Tamar Johnson was his sixth of the campaign. Six runs here in the sixth. The first run scored in the fifth. When this inning began, the I-Cubs led. That is no longer the case. Roa with a breaking ball over for a strike. Johnson, good speed at second. Roa tied up Bart with a fastball running in. We talked about some of the hard throwers the I-Cubs have added, so we'll go to the rounded full number, whole number. What is the fastest pitch, how many miles per hour, in Cubs history? That's our trivia question today. If you know the answer, broadcast at iowacubs.com. Bart with a chopper over the mound. Tough play. Roa makes a catch. Basket style. Had nowhere to go with it. Now Johnson a wide turn at third. They throw to the plate, and there was nobody home at third. It'll be an infield hit for Joey Bart, his second of the day. And the inning continues with men on the corners and two outs for Ronnie Simon. That was a tough chance, and now Bart is going to be finished as they pinch run for him with Sean Ross. So that was why Ross came in from the bullpen. It makes sense. They were going to bring him into the game as they did yesterday in extras for Bart after his second at bat of the inning. And so he is the runner at first. But yeah, to the whole number, we don't need a decimal. What is the hardest pitch thrown in Cubs history? I think asking who threw it is probably too easy. Hard ground ball, passed, opens it first. That's into right field. It'll score a run. McCormick cuts it off in front of the warning track in right. It's a double for Ronnie Simon. Stopping at third is Sean Ross, and it's 8-2. Indianapolis on top. Simon with his first hit and his 37th run batted in. His 17th double of the year. That leads the ball club, now one in front of Davis Wenzel. And here's Emmanuel Valdez. 12th batter of the inning. Valdez had an RBI triple that tied the game. Seven run top of the sixth. Still two on. And a massive cut and a miss by Valdez. Base hit will likely score two more. Roa checks on the runners and missed down and in. Ball one, strike one on Valdez. With three hits yesterday, one hit today. Mentioned coming into this series, he was not swinging the bat well. He had been hitting 111 in June. That has changed over the last 2 days. Roa just trying to get this nightmare inning over with. And he blew another one past Valdez, 1-2. Game four of this series beginning the weekend tomorrow. It's a 7:08 first pitch. And the big pitching prospect, left-hander Hunter Barco for Indianapolis. Vince Velasquez, the veteran righty for Iowa. Gates open at 6. 1-2. Upstairs, two balls and two strikes.

0: 7 hits in the inning. 5 of them extra base hits. Roa's 2-2. Popped up foul. There have been 2 doubles, 2 home runs, and a triple. They have 7 of their 10 hits in this frame. Another 2-2, and that's climbing out of the zone high, ball 3. So Yasver Zulueta threw the first 2/3 of the inning and needed a lot of pitches to do so. In fact, he threw 32 pitches, only half for strikes. Now Roa with pitch number 18, and a swing and a miss ends the inning. Valdez down on strikes. But the damage has been more than done by Indianapolis. 7 runs on 7 hits. Again, 5 extra base hits. And they leave a pair. We go to the bottom of the 6th. Now 8-2 Indy on the iCubs Broadcast Network.
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0: This one has turned on its head. It was 2-1 Iowa when the fifth inning began. It's now 8-2 Indianapolis as Iowa comes to the plate in the bottom of the 6th. It's still the starter out there, Christian Curtis. Now has a chance to earn back-to-back wins in his first 2 AAA starts after going 0-7 in Dublin. B.J. Murray, the 3-hitter at the plate, almost got hit by the first pitch here in the bottom of the 6th. It's been a while since Christian Curtis threw a pitch today. Over on the bench for quite some time. Curtis, who has held the iCubs to 5 hits so far today, has fallen behind B.J. Murray 2-0. And that catches the outside corner, although Murray wants another look at it. One challenge left for Iowa. And that did miss. Outside, 3-0. So the iCubs keep the challenge. You got to try to get back in that rhythm you've been. This game was being played with a very good pace until the top half of this inning when things slowed to a halt. And now Curtis trying to find it, 3-0, and that caught the upper inside corner. Murray thought for a moment that might be ball 4. And if he challenged, he might have won that one. It was close on the upper inside edge. 3-1, though. And he went to the same spot, this time maybe further in. It is ball 4. B.J. works a leadoff walk, brought to you by Fidium Business. 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Chaz McCormick takes outside, ball one. Chaz today 0-for-1 with a walk. Playing right field in this one. And Sean Ross is the catcher now. On a line drive, foul back to the screen. You would think Joey Bart close to finishing his rehab assignment. Caught 9 innings yesterday and caught the first 5 today. Making his way back toward the big leagues. Out of the stretch from the bell. 1-1 from Curtis. Down and away to Chaz. 2 balls and a strike. See if the iCubs can get something back here and at least try and stem the tide that is rolling away from them right now. Another hitter's count with Murray at first. And even more so as McCormick takes ball 3. This will be challenged by Ross. Again, just into the game. They have 1 challenge left. And oh no, it froze for a second. There we go. And that was fully a strike. Two balls, 2 strikes on Chats. Ross felt pretty good about that one. Curtis fires. McCormick a blast. High and deep to left center and way out of here for Chaz McCormick. Well, that should turn the momentum just a little bit. His 8th of the year brought to you by Iowa Fence. It's 8-4. Keep an eye on Chaz here. Let's see if he kisses Craig's head as he gets to home plate. That's been the good luck charm. Chaz takes the helmet off. There we go. He lays a smooch on Craig, and all is right in the world. 8-4 as Iowa is within 4. Specializing in installing fencing as well as automatic gate solutions, call Iowa Fence, 515-419-2251. Good start to the inning. 2 batters, 2 runs. Number 7 for Chaz, he has 29 RBI. He just plucked the helmet right off of Craig. And Triantos fouls it back and plants a big one on top the noggin. I love that Craig doesn't help. He just stands there. If you're going to kiss my head, take the helmet off yourself. Oh, 1 to Triantos. Just a little bit outside, and it's even. Triantos has flied out and popped out. Infield straight away for James. Christian Curtis throws pitch number 87, and Triantos got under this. Right side of the infield, Tamar Johnson, the second baseman, has it for the first out of the 6th. Feels like the final inning for Curtis. Their bullpen is not active at the moment, but likely going to start some activity here in just a bit. And maybe they had a pitcher who was already finished warming on second thought, because Eric Patterson is out of the dugout and will make a change here. So there wasn't a pitcher throwing because he was standing in the bullpen waiting to come into the game. So Curtis gets high fives. Another solid outing for him in his second game at AAA. A pitching change brought to you by Plumbers and Steamfitters. Curtis allows the 2-run home run and then retires Triantos before calling it a day. We'll tell you about the new pitcher when we come back on the iCubs Broadcast Network.
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0: The new pitcher is right-hander Derek Diamond out of the bullpen for Indianapolis. They lead the iCubs 8-4. And this is interesting because Diamond was the opener yesterday for Antoine Kelly through one inning. And they get him back out there this evening to face Jonathan Long, who has two hits in two at-bats, including a solo home run. Diamond put a zero on the board yesterday. He allowed a hit to Brett Bateman. That was all before passing the torch to Kelly through bulk innings. Derek Diamond delivers and missed off the outside corner to Jonathan Long, who is trying to refine that stroke here. That led him to Minor League Player of the Year honors one season ago. Diamond out of the windup with a strike, and it's 1-1. By the way, both Peter Brooks and Jordan Gerwitz, the media relations team here, with a note about Chaz McCormick's home run, 467 feet for Chaz to left center. Longest home run of the season and the longest home run since July 4th, 2023, when Edwin Rios hit one 480 feet. 2-2 now on Jonathan Long, who fouled off that pitch by Derek Diamond. The break-even pitch, up and in. A spinner from Diamond misses, and the count is full. Now a payoff pitch to the left fielder, and Long with a base hit into right. He is now just a triple shy of the cycle today, as Jonathan Long is 3-for-3, and they've all been hard hit baseballs. Now, this is great to see from Jonathan Long. 109 off the bat that time. I mentioned he was out taking swings off the pitching machine early this afternoon, and boy, does it look like it's paid off today. He's on for Ben Cowles, 1-for-2 with a base hit. And this is home from Diamond and outside ball one. The iCubs have two on the board this inning already. They trail by four. Get another ball over the fence here, and they're right back in the ballgame. Here comes a 1-0 to Cowles. And that breaks to the outside corner for a strike. The middle infielders, Miller, Triantos, Cowles, playing a little bit more and bouncing around a bit of late. We've seen more B.J. Murray at third, and you might wonder where Scott Kingery has been. As this pitch is fouled back into the screen, and it makes it 1-2. Well, it's good news there. Scott Kingery has been on the paternity list. And he and his wife welcoming a baby boy last night. So congratulations to the Kingeries. Scott should be back here in a few days. Diamond's 1-2 is whacked foul straight back by Cowles. And it stays a ball, two strikes. Mentioned tomorrow's game with Velasquez against the Pirates prospect Hunter Barco. That'll be on Marquee tomorrow night. 1-2 again. Cowles off the end of the bat in the air to fairly deep center, but tracked down by Garcia for out number two. That ball just kept on going. Garcia, it looked like, believed he would make the catch the whole way. And he did. Two outs. Back to first goes Johnny Long. And it's Christian Bethencourt, 1-for-2 with a single, who stands in certainly a guy who can run into a baseball here and change the game. First pitch swinging. Bethancourt leaves the bat where it stopped, and that is short of crossing the plate, so it's on appeal, ball one. And Bethancourt said, I'll hold it right here so you can get a longer look at it. From the belt, a 1-0 pitch. And that's a check swing again on the pitch up and away. This time it was not nearly close to crossing the plate. And now it's 2-0 on Christian. The next one from Diamond, hit in the air, high and deep to left. Bethancourt with a no-doubter, and the I-Cubs are alive on this Thursday night. A second two-run shot of the inning. It's 8-6. .467 from Chaz McCormick, .432 from Christian Bethancourt, and the I-Cubs are within two. Couple of titanic blasts in this bottom of the sixth from Chaz McCormick and Christian Bethancourt, a pair of veterans. Casey Opitz now with two outs, takes up an in, ball one. This one not over yet. A big answer by the Iowa Cubs. Opitz looks again, two balls and no strikes. Playing first base today. He has the count in his favor. And looks again, this time it catches the zone. That's another Iowa Fence home run, courtesy of Bethancourt. Visit fencingiowa.com to schedule your estimate today. Hitters count to Opitz. He swings, hits the ball in the air to left center. Garcia back, turning around. It's gone for Opitz. And it's a one-run ball game. My goodness, Casey Opitz to left center. And some tape measure shots by the Iowa Cubs here in the sixth. Their third Iowa Fence home run of the inning. They trailed by six when the bottom of the sixth began. Now they're down just one. And back to the top of the order in Brett Bateman, who extended his hitting streak to nine earlier tonight with an infield hit in the fifth. Derek Diamond has served up back-to-back home runs. His pitch to Bateman is off the inside corner. It'll be challenged again by the catcher, Sean Ross, new into the game this inning. He's been busy back there already. He won his first challenge, and this one he misses, and Indianapolis is finished. The I-Cubs with back-to-back home runs on April 4th this year at Louisville. First road trip of the season. It was B.J. Murray and Kevin Alcantara that day. Today it's Bethancourt and Opitz, a couple of catchers. Two and zero on Bateman. Here it is from Diamond, and that's inside, ball three. Owen Miller would be the final man in the lineup to hit this inning. He's on deck. And there's ball four. He missed up high. The tying run is on base. After Indianapolis scored seven in the top of this inning, the I-Cubs have five in the bottom half. And that'll be all for the right-hander Derek Diamond, who retires one batter after facing five of them. And it's another Plumbers and Steamfitters pitching change for Indy. They're going back to the pen. The I-Cubs within one. They'll have the go-ahead run at the plate. Still just the bottom of the sixth here on the I-Cubs Broadcast Network.
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0: The new pitcher is right-hander Thomas Harrington for Indianapolis. All of a sudden, we've got a one-run ball game again. The I-Cubs led 2-0, trailed 8-2, and now within 8-7. With still one out to go here in the bottom of the sixth, Brett Bateman is on base, having reached for the third time today with a single and two walks. Tough night for Derek Diamond, a third of an inning, and he allowed three hits and so far three runs. He is responsible for the man at first. He walked one and did not record a strikeout. The book is final on Christian Curtis, the starter. Four runs on six hits in 5 1/3 innings. He struck out two and walked two. Owen Miller, 0-for-3 today. Bateman speed at first as Harrington out of the stretch fires a strike at 93 to get on top. Thomas Harrington, 0-5 with a 6.46 ERA. 15 games, mainly out of the bullpen. He has made five starts. Miller, a pop-up into shallow right. Underneath it is Tamar Johnson, the second baseman. He has it high above his head, and the inning is over. But the I-Cubs set 9 to the plate and score 5 runs on 4 hits. 3 of them left the ballpark. They leave one stranded. It's 8-7 after a wild 6th inning here at Principal Park.
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0: Christian Roy is the pitcher. It's a one-run game again here in Des Moines. 8-7 as Davis Wenzel will lead off against Christian Roa. First pitch outside, ball one. Roa came on in the middle part of last inning, allowed a two-run home run to Dominic Fletcher, a double to Termar Johnson, a single to Joey Bart, and a double by Ronnie Simon before striking out in Manuel Valdez to end the inning. He spins it in for a strike to Wenzel, 1-1. Certainly been an interesting ball game tonight. It was sort of a pitcher's duel through five innings, 2-1 Iowa at that point, then 12 combined runs in the sixth as Roe missed in on Wenzel. Just a wild sixth inning. I-Cubs hit three home runs. Indianapolis hit a pair. Roe is 2-1. He's rolled foul by Wenzel. Eric Patterson, the manager, tried to make a play. Couldn't quite do it. Break-even pitch, and he missed up high with a slider, so it's 3-2. We saw in a one-run game that the I-Cubs were winning. A leadoff walk by Yasver Zulueta last inning, and what that led to, Roa trying to avoid the same thing here. And it's a line drive to short right into the glove of Owen Miller, one down. That'll play. I-Cubs getting a little batted ball luck right there. First pitch missing to Jostinson Garcia. Hit a three-run home run. Gave Indianapolis a 5-2 lead last inning. But both teams sent every batter in their lineup to the plate in that inning. Now Roa behind two balls and no strikes. To the password, as they call Jostinson Garcia. We're in the seventh, 8-7 Indy, and a breaking ball high from Roa. Another three-ball count, his second of the inning. Bullpen quiet for now for the Iowa Cubs. And Roa deals out of the stretch once more. And he almost hit Garcia. That's ball four. And a one-out base runner brings Rafael Flores to the plate. That home run for Casey Opitz, by the way, his first Triple A home run, so congrats to Casey on that accomplishment. He's going to come through with a number of run-producing hits this year as Flores looks at a strike. Opitz in now 20, what does he have today? Three at-bats, so 27 at-bats this year. He is up to seven RBI. Here's a foul straight back. And again, he's doing it with infrequent playing time. He plays, then has a week off, then plays again, then has 2 weeks off, then goes on the development list, comes back after 3 weeks off, and he just keeps putting together games like this. Again, very reminiscent of, as we've got a timeout here, and umpire will signal to Christian Roa. Tell him to wait for the hitter to present his eyes toward the mound. O2 pitch. Foul back. What I was going to say, Opitz and how he handles that role is part third catcher, part bullpen catcher, part wherever you need me, I'll do it, to Caleb Knight, who was in that role last year. a guy that was beloved in the clubhouse, and when he played, got the job done. Rowe is 0-2 again, is fought off foul by Flores. Those kind of guys on a AAA roster are invaluable. O2 pitch. Popped up shallow right. A long run in for McCormick. He can't get there. And then he had to avoid the sliding Ben Cowles, who went in toward his feet. McCormick came up limping just a bit as Cowles kind of jackknifed under him. It's a bloop base hit for Flores. And Chaz will slowly make his way back out to right field. He was coming in as hard as he could. Cowles was going out on it and slid to try and make a play. And now Chaz talking to Brett Bateman on his way back to his position in right. A little bit of a limp there. And now showing maybe a little bit more discomfort. Colin Snyder throwing in the Iowa bullpen. Get a look at him down there if you're watching on Bally Live, MLB TV, wherever you're tuned into today's game. One out, two men on. And Christian Bethencourt will make a slow journey out to the hill. Roa has thrown 33 pitches already. Got a guy who's played a big role in this game coming up for Indianapolis in Kaner Delgado. Great relay throw for an outfield assist to the plate, then a home run that started the scoring for Indianapolis, and then a single and a run scored in the sixth. The iCubs with their third walk-off win of the year last night. They have another one in line today, perhaps. The way this one is trending, it'll come down to that final at-bat. Here it comes, popped up on the infield. Everybody looking at Triantos, the third baseman. He lets it drop. And just wanted to see what the runners were going to do on the infield fly rule. And so it's an automatic out for Delgado. The runners can't advance at their own risk. But sometimes that's a smart play because you never know what a runner is thinking. Do they know the rule? Have they had an infield fly rule before when they're on base? And if you see that ball drop as a runner, part of your body is telling you, I need to run to the next base. And at that point, you've got a double play. Triantos wanted to see if either Garcia or Flores would make a mistake. Nothing to risk there unless nobody covered third, but Owen Miller was sprinting in that direction. All right, two outs for Dominic Fletcher, and he swings away at the first pitch and drives it foul toward left. It was Triantos who just tried to make that play to confuse the runners who hit the walk-off single in the 10th inning last night. A look at second in the 0-1 from Roa. Upstairs to Fletcher. Ball one and strike one now. By the way, the answer to the trivia question earlier, the hardest pitch thrown in Cubs history was a shade over 104 by Aroldis Chapman, of course. Because who else would it be? The 1-1 pitch from Roa outside to Fletcher, ball two. Top of the order, Tamar Johnson on deck. You get a feeling this is the final batter for Christian Roa, no matter how it ends here. Colin Snyder appears ready in the bullpen. 8-7 Indianapolis, two on with two outs. The 2-1 pitch. And it's lifted foul behind home plate. Will Sanders, one run over five innings. When the bullpen took over in the sixth, Zulueta allowed four runs in two-thirds of an inning. Christian Roa gave up a couple of runs as well. His 2-2 to Fletcher is flared down the left field line, a base hit. That's going to score at least one. Garcia is in. Long up with the baseball. They're going to try and score. Flores, and the relay throw will not be made. It's a big, big 2-RBI double by Dominic Fletcher. Indianapolis back on top by 3, 10-7 in the top of the 7th. Man, so close to getting out of the inning there. Two strikes with two outs. And Fletcher flips one down the left field line and scores two. And you're back behind by 3. That'll be all for Christian Roa. He leaves with the man on second and a couple of runs already in here in the 7th. 4 RBI for Dominic Fletcher tonight. The iCubs back to the bullpen and right-hander Colin Snyder. When we return, they trail by 3 on the iCubs Radio Network.
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0: In two straight innings, the Iowa Cubs have had to make a pitching change in the middle of the frame. Christian Roa came in for Yasver Zulueta midway through the 6th. Now Snyder coming in for Roa in the 7th. Two runs in for Indianapolis. They've scored all 10 of their runs since the 5th inning began. And they lead by 3. Top of the order, Tamar Johnson, as Colin Snyder makes his second pitching appearance of the week. He threw an inning and 2/3 of hitless, scoreless baseball on Tuesday. He worked the final out of the 7th. And then into the 8th. Got a double play to avoid trouble in that 7th inning. The only base runner that reached came on a walk. Tamar Johnson grounded a second off of Snyder that night. First pitch here with a man on second is a wild wave and a miss over a down and in slurve for strike one. One strike pitch, and that's down and in. Snyder tried to double up on the same pitch. This time it was laid off. I just got a score update from Myrtle Beach. Single A affiliate playing Delmarva. Boy, oh boy, is it a juicy one. This is a slurve down and in ball two. Myrtle Beach has scored 12 runs in the 8th inning. They lead 21-10. They were down at one point 10-5 late in the game. 21-10. And Snyder outside to Johnson, 3-1. The Pelicans have hit 4 home runs. A 12-run inning. That's got to be painful to be a part of as Snyder walks Tamar Johnson. Every reliever who has come in has walked at least one batter. That extends this inning for Sean Ross, who came in as a pinch runner for Joey Bart, now batting for the first time. And Ross on the year hitting 145 with three runs batted in, one home run. Kind of plays all over the place. Takes a breaking ball from Snyder for a strike. First few days we were in Indianapolis a few weeks ago, I don't think Ross played behind the plate at all. He was on the infield. Outside, misses Snyder. This year with Indianapolis, Ross has played first base for 11 games, catcher for now 19, DH for 7, third base for 2. You need a guy who can give you some versatility at AAA, where you have guys going up to the big leagues last minute, and you don't always have somebody who is a traditional third baseman. Need somebody who can at least give you a representation there. As Snyder came in on Ross, and he somehow fouled it off over to the on-deck circle where Ronnie Simon was ready to jump out of the way. 10-7 Indianapolis. Plenty of offense here over the last two innings. Snyder trying to end it here. Runners go. Swing and a miss. Strike three. And it does not matter. Snyder punches out Sean Ross to end the Indianapolis seventh. But one inning after sending 12 to the plate, they send 7 up there and add 2 more runs. Couple of hits, couple of walks, and a couple of men left on base. Time to stretch here at Principal Park. It's 10-7 Indianapolis on the iCubs Broadcast Network.
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0: Iowa Cubs trail by 3 as they come to the plate, middle of the order, bottom of the 7th. But as we've seen tonight, no lead is safe. And Thomas Harrington, who got the final out in the 6th inning, back out and misses down and into Murray, ball 1. He was able to take care of Owen Miller on the pop-out to end the 6th when the tying run was on base. Murray began last inning with a walk. Had a good pitch to hit there, and a mighty cut came up empty. Harrington home 1-1. He missed outside. Harrington in 47 and a third innings, 45 strikeouts, 23 walks. He has allowed 8 home runs. The ball has been flying here tonight. Murray in the driver's seat, looks at a good pitch, and it's 2-2. Double A Knoxville in a big game tonight. Down one game to Chattanooga in the Southern League standings. And able to earn a victory. In fact, that one has gone final. It was delayed, but quickly wrapped up as Murray fouls one back to the screen. A three-run inning was enough for the Smokies, who trailed 1-0. They got back-to-back home runs from Jefferson Rojas and Owen Ayers. Also a home run from Andy Garrioli, his 13th of the year. Ayers hit his 12th, Rojas his 11th. And they are back at a virtual tie, 2-2 inside ball three, and it's full on BJ. So they have three games over the weekend against Chattanooga. Whoever wins at least two of them is going to the postseason via the first half title. Payoff to Murray. Line drive on one hop up the middle, and a good start to the seventh, provided by B.J. Murray. A base hit right back through the box. All right, leadoff man on for Chaz McCormick, who blasted the longest home run of the last 3 years for the Iowa Cubs last inning, a 467-foot two-run shot that made it a four-run game at the time. That was Chaz's eighth of the year. He's up to 29 RBI. First pitch here from Harrington curls outside, ball one. Murray is short lead at first. And Chaz with a home run cut came up empty. Last year, 21 appearances for Harrington in Indianapolis. 20 were starts. Went 7-9 with a 5.34 ERA. Gave up 20 home runs. Had a couple of groin strains and hip surgery this offseason. And now he's ahead of McCormick 1-2. Former competitive balance round A picks, so in those extra draft picks after the first round is complete, he went 36th overall out of Campbell. Pirates' number 12 prospect, Thomas Harrington. The Campbell Camels, very good baseball program in the Big South. Here's the 1-2 to Chaz, swing and a miss. Got him to expand the zone on a slider away. One down in the seventh for James Triato. So for three tonight. There have been some very good pitchers drafted out of Campbell, but Harrington, the highest drafted of them all. Triato's looked at a firm fastball at 94, down and off the outside corner. That curls off the plate, 2-0. Cole Peschel in 2024, 15th round pick of the Twins. Cade Keeler was a second-round pick of the Braves out of Campbell in 2023. Seth Johnson was taken 40th overall by the Rays in 2022. Two balls and a strike on Triantos with one out and Murray on first in the seventh, a three-run game. Harrington home and low, ball three. Trying to get another man on base. Triantos looking all the way to fastball. Harrington finds the zone and the count is full. One more base runner brings the tying run to the plate. The red hot, suddenly Jonathan Long is on deck. Long has a home run, a double, and a single. He has hit the ball 109 miles per hour all three times at the plate. Big payoff pitch with one out. Here it comes, ground ball, left side and through. That found the six hole for Triantos. His first hit today and the 11th for the Iowa Cubs. All right, tying run coming to the plate with just one out. It's Jonathan Long. who is a triple shy of the cycle. He had a solo shot in the second. The Iowa Cubs with two cycles in their history, the last one 2018. Long with two on base, pitch number one, runs inside. Harrington starts behind in the count again, ball one. Love the way he's swinging the bat tonight. Trying to keep it going in a big spot, 1-0 pitch. Down and in, popped away from Ross. Runners will hold, two balls and no strikes. Here are the three at-bats for Long. A 109-mile-an-hour solo home run. Then a 109.5-mile-per-hour double to the left center gap and a 109.4-mile-an-hour single to right. And now he can tee off here on one spot. That's what he does, and he got underneath it. In the air toward left. Looked like Wenzel couldn't see it at first. Now he locates it and makes the catch, and there are two down. Boy, Long went after what would have been ball three. 93 up and in from Harrington. He was looking for a fastball, thought he had one there, and was trying to tie the game. He pulled his hands in and got underneath it. He's retired for the first time. A big out for Harrington. And there are two gone for Ben Cowles, one for three. Still the tying run at the plate. Cowles takes the slider for strike one. The only hitter in the lineup for the I-Cubs without a hit tonight is Owen Miller. Batting second, everybody else has at least one. Teams have combined for 23 knocks. So one to Cowles, hit in the air toward right. He got under it. Fletcher is there. And the I-Cubs threaten but come up empty in the seventh. Good work by Harrington to get out of trouble. We head to the eighth, Indianapolis on top, 10-7 on the I-Cubs broadcast network.
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0: Heart of the order for Indianapolis. They lead 10-7. As we start inning number 8 here in Game 3 of the series, Indianapolis looking for their first win. Ronnie Simon, the switch hitter, an RBI double his last time up, takes low and inside from Colin Snyder. Was a big piece out of the bullpen for Seattle 2 years ago. This year, he's looked pretty good here of late. The issue all year has been the home run ball for Snyder. Something that bothered him a little bit last year in Tacoma as well. Snyder this year has allowed 12 home runs in just over 28 innings of work. Infield to the pull side for Simon, who bats left-handed. Waits for the 2-1 and takes it inside, ball three. On the way with the 3-1 and a strike. Simon was ready to walk to first. He'll challenge and immediately head to

is ball four. So in the end, a walk earned by Simon and another leadoff walk for the I-Cubs. Well, Will Sanders walked one over five innings as the starter since that point. That's five walks in the last three innings by I-Cubs pitching. And Manuel Valdez, one for four with a triple. Draws a throw to first. Simon does. He's back in plenty of time. Snyder home to Valdez for the first time. And a line shot into right. Over to try and cut it off, and unable to get there is McCormick. That goes all the way to the wall. Busting it around third is Simon. The relay throw by Cowles to the plate is late. Bethancourt over to third, and out there is Valdez. It'll be an RBI double, though, and it makes it a four-run game, 11-7. Simon scores all the way from first. Valdez with two extra base hits. He had a triple earlier. And that's double number 10 for the left-handed hitter who has five hits in the last two games. He's up to 28 RBI. First pitch in for a strike to Wenzel. ...11-7 Indianapolis. Wenzel, the left fielder, had one of the outfield assists earlier as well. He fouled this one back off the facing of the press box and falls behind Snyder. No balls and two strikes. Wenzel 0 for 3 with a walk. He has scored a run. And now Snyder sends an 0-2 pitch. Up and in, almost hit in ball one. Well, some big, I don't know what to call them exactly, announcements or pieces of news that have come out around baseball the last couple days. Here's an end of the bat single into center on the breaking ball for Davis Wenzel. And another hit for Indianapolis, their 14th of the game. They have 11 runs on 14 hits, putting together one of their better offensive days of the season. Most runs in a game, 14. They did that against the I-Cubs on May 30th. Their most hits in a game, 17. At Louisville on May 12th. They matched their most hits in an inning earlier in the sixth as Jostinson Garcia goes down to get one and flips it into the air foul toward right. The first one is the format of the Home Run Derby during All-Star break changing this year. Bethancourt down on a knee, punches in the side of the 0-1, misses low and away, 1-1. And, of course, it used to be you had 10 outs in each round. They went away from that and did the clock. You could get as many swings as you wanted to. There's a fastball blitzed into the air to Stenner, and Bateman runs it down, reaching up over his head to make the catch near the warning track and take a hit away from Garcia. A 109.9 off the bat. It ends up in the glove of Bateman for out number two. That was hammered by Jostinson Garcia. But two down for Rafael Flores, who is two for four. Man at first with two outs, 11-7 Indianapolis. Essentially, the rules changes this year. Again, eight participants. Top four move on to round two and then a final round. As Flores cuts and misses, but this year they're going to try swings, not outs, swings. You get 20 in round one, 15 in round two, and then the final. But there's one sort of note on top of that.
That's important. If you hit a home run on your last swing,

0: you get to keep swinging until you don't hit one. And what they're going to have to do if they're doing 20 swings, you're going to have a limit on how many pitches you can take, though, or that could take forever. Snyder delivers, and he spins one down and away. And I think the one thing that that format changes with the clock no longer existing is a lot of people didn't like that you didn't get to watch one home run travel. That's kind of the fun part of the home run derby, right? It's seeing where they land, like how far can these guys hit a ball. And because of the clock, they were throwing the pitch and the camera was having to go back to the hitter before the previous home run landed. Now you don't have to do that anymore. Hitters count for Flores. And he looks at a strike, 2-2. And it'll give the hitters a little bit more time where they're not getting exhausted and using that timeout. And look, it kept the derby on schedule, but it wasn't necessarily the best viewing-wise if you like to actually watch the home runs. So trying to make a change in that regard. 2-2 with two outs. Swing and a miss, and Snyder punches out Flores to end the inning. However, Indianapolis tacks on another one run on a couple of hits. There were no errors, and they leave one on base. We'll go to the bottom of the eighth. The iCubs running out of time. They trail 11-7 on the iCubs Broadcast Network.
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0: Wonderful summer night here in Des Moines. As we reach the bottom of the eighth, Christian Bethencourt at the plate. He has two hits, including a two-run home run in the sixth. Thomas Harrington still in the game. He can give them some length, and he starts the inning with a strike. The 0-1 on the way. And this is in the air toward left center. This was off the end of the bat, though, and Joe Stinson Garcia comes in to his right and hauls it in for the first out. One gone for Casey Opitz, who had his first Triple-A home run in the sixth. One of three home runs in that five-run inning for Iowa. The other thing that came out earlier today, if you missed it, in the continued labor negotiations, you're going to hear a lot of these proposals coming out over the next few months. Opitz goes after the first pitch and pops it foul. With Indianapolis up 11-7 here, was from MLB regarding the draft, which is currently 20 rounds. Remember, it used to be 40 until COVID. Then we had the one-year five-round draft in 2020, and then it went to 20 after that. It was literally cut in half. The 0-1 pitch on the outside corner for a strike. But under the new proposal, MLB has proposed the following changes. No high school players, which is certainly shocking up front. Foul ball back to the screen. And I think the genesis behind that is that NIL is such a big deal now, even in baseball, in college sports, that a lot of kids might end up choosing that route anyways over heading to rookie ball or A-ball. 0-2 from Harrington, and it spins outside. Opitz lays off. They have also proposed in that same document shortening the draft to 12 rounds. Well, if there aren't high school players in there, then there are probably less players to consider drafting, so you cut 8 rounds. Opitz sends it foul toward left. And again, at face value, those are sort of shocking, right? And I would imagine that in some aspect, if you're negotiating, you always ask for something that is more than you want or a little bit outrageous, and then it's something that you can say, okay, we're willing to relax on this to get this later in the process. Swing and a miss, and Harrington strikes out Opitz, and there are two gone in the eighth. Like, that's a key tactic in negotiations, right? You ask for something that is better than what you actually want in hopes that you look better for lessening the ask later on, and maybe you get something that you want in exchange. First pitch to Brett Bateman is down low, ball one. And again, all of these things are going to come out. They're going to really get the pedal to the metal come early next year when games start being threatened. Swing and a miss by Bateman, 1-1. And with that potential labor disagreement coming up that everybody believes is going to at least cause a late start to the season or at least take it up until the end because of the drastic things that one side is looking for and the other side opposes, the big two words are salary cap, obviously. The players not wanting to entertain that at all. The owners think it's necessary to some regard. The one thing that kind of hangs in the balance for Cubs fans is that the All-Star game is supposed to be at Wrigley Field next year. And if there's any delay to the start of the season, or obviously if there's no season at all, then you don't get that game. And it would be pushed back later in the cycle. 2-2 to Bateman, down and in, ball three. And obviously people have been looking forward to that since it was announced. And I think from what I've heard, if it doesn't happen, right, they've already announced the locations a couple of years down the road, that you just go back to the year that is next to be announced. Payoff pitch to Bateman. Line to left, driving Wenzel back, and he makes it over the shoulder running grab to end the inning. So the eighth inning is complete in 1-2-3 fashion from Thomas Harrington. And we are on our way to the ninth. 11-7 Indianapolis tonight on the iCubs Broadcast Network.
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0: Corbin Martin is back for the Iowa Cubs. Sort of a disappointing return from the injured list for him on Tuesday. And a chance to bounce back quickly here. A lot of times you like to do that with a reliever. If an outing doesn't go the way you wanted, get him back out there as soon as possible and see if you can get the bad taste out of their mouth. Martin walked four in a third of an inning on Tuesday, and he's in with a strike to Kaner Delgado with his first pitch tonight. 11-7 Indianapolis. Delgado, two hits in four at-bats today. Here's the 0-1, and it's ripped on one hop to second. A backhand spinning grab by Cowles. He spins and goes to first for the initial out here in the night. That ball smashed. 107 off the bat of Kaner Delgado, but one gone for Dominic Fletcher. He has two hits today, four RBI. It was a two-run home run in the sixth, and then a two-run double that made it a three-run game in the seventh after the I-Cubs had pulled within just one. First pitch comes way inside on Fletcher. Kicks his back leg out of the way. Fletcher's home run earlier is fifth of the year, and this floats outside. Martin missing with a changeup, 2-0. Fletcher in the air, right center field, dropping quickly and down for a base hit. Picked up on a bounce by Chaz McCormick, who is unable to get there but moving pretty well after he was limping earlier trying to make a play when Cowles slid into his lower body. That's the third hit for Fletcher. He is a triple shy of the cycle. 15 hits. Tamar Johnson at the plate to throw over to first, and Fletcher's back. Backdoor breaking ball, strike one to Johnson. Been a series here filled with some lengthy games in the era of the pitch clock. You don't have a ton of three-run or three-game stints like this. First game on Tuesday, 3 hours and 36 minutes. We went to extras yesterday. That was 3:07. And today, currently at 3 hours and 8 minutes. Martin fires. Big cut and a miss by Johnson. A home run swing. And it's 1-2. Coming up in the last of the ninth, the I-Cubs have 2-3-4. Miller, Murray, and McCormick. You do have your home run leader, Alcantara, on the bench. If you get into that spot, throw to first, and they almost had Fletcher picked off. The crowd thought so. As Fletcher scrambled back to the base. And the 1-2 pitch. Foul tipped and held onto by Bethancourt. That's another strikeout for the I-Cubs. First for Corbin Martin, and there are two down in the ninth. Third time Johnson has struck out. Brings Sean Ross to the plate. He is into this game late in the contest. Struck out in the seventh. Another move to first. This time Fletcher back. Everybody in the lineup with at least a hit for Indianapolis. Ross with a big swing and a miss. Everybody in the starting lineup, to clarify. Ross 0-for-1. With his second chance right here. Martin down and in. Ball one and strike one. I mentioned some big games in the International League today. One of them got started very late, but is very important to play. That was Memphis against Nashville, first place against third place. There's a chase by Ross, 1-2. And Memphis tied for first with Rochester at the start of play today. Rochester lost, Memphis winning 6-3 in the top of the sixth. I saw moments ago, Joshua Baez hit another home run for Memphis. He hit 4 in one game on Tuesday. Martin's 1-2. Sky-high pop-up by Ross. Left side of the infield. And now in the shallow outfield grass, Owen Miller staggers underneath it, makes the play, and the inning is over. No runs on a hit. A bounce-back outing for Corbin Martin. And we go to the bottom of the ninth. 4-5, 5-win for the I-Cubs. Back with the finish, the I-Cubs Broadcast Network.
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0: Among the 18 players who started this game, Owen Miller is the only one to this point without a hit. He'll lead off here in the bottom of the ninth. The I-Cubs down by four. The new pitcher is Jaden Woods. Plumbers and Stiefvetter's pitching change for Indianapolis. And Woods pitching for the second time this week. His first pitch is fouled off by Miller, 0-1. It was a fastball sinking at 94. Woods, an ERA of 12 in three outings. He has struck out seven in a couple of innings, and there's a base hit for Owen Miller. Now everybody who has started in this game has at least one hit. Owen Miller, an opposite field single. The I-Cubs will need a few more of those in order to make this one really interesting. It's B.J. Murray now. He's been on base in two straight at-bats. Woods looked really good in the game on Tuesday. First pitch here, ripped toward left. That'll be extra bases for B.J. Murray. Up off the wall on a big bounce. Into third is Miller. B.J. Murray with a double, two on, nobody out for Iowa. His second hit of the game, and this one is not over yet. B.J. Murray with double number 16 on the year. And quickly against Jaden Woods, a couple of hits. He need one more base runner now to bring the tying run to the plate. I mentioned Kevin Alcantara. He's on the bench today. Your biggest home run hitter and a guy who typically torments lefties. So we'll see if that card is on the table. Here's Chaz McCormick taking high and tight, ball one. That was a fastball at 95. McCormick 1-for-3 with a two-run home run to the sixth. Woods home. McCormick a hot shot right at the second baseman Johnson for the first out. He'll charge in and put his arms around B.J. Murray. One gone. Boy, that was a hard hit ball. 1-on-1 off the bat by McCormick. If he hits it anywhere but at an infielder, you're really in business here. Instead, one out for James Triantos. Triantos 1-for-4. Here's the pitch, backdoor bender, and it missed outside 1-0. Again, Woods struggled in his first two AAA outings after coming up from AA Altoona. He had allowed a combined four runs in two innings. Gets a swing and miss from Triantos on a second straight slider, and it's now 1-1. The I-Cubs with three solidly hit baseballs, two hits and an out so far here at the bottom of the ninth. You'd love to get Jonathan Long up there as the tying run. And this is foul back. Straight in the air behind home plate, 1-2. Woods in front of Triantos. You have some right-handed hitters with some pop here coming up. As Woods fires, Triantos in the air to center. Right at Joe Stinson Garcia, he makes the catch. Miller will tag from third, throw to the plate, and that was far too close. But Owen Miller is safe. Advancing to third, B.J. Murray. It's a sacrifice fly. And it makes it a three-run game. Triantos with his 37th RBI of the season. Boy, was that risky. Knowing the strength of Garcia's arm out there in center, I'm not sure that I would have had the courage to test it. It was closer than it needed to be and could have ended the game. Now Jonathan Long. Swings at the first pitch and pops it up foul to the right side. It's 11-8, two outs, a man on third. We've already seen two outfield assists from Indianapolis, almost a third. The 0-1 fouled off, and Woods going right after Jonathan Long. Gets ahead 0-2, and now he's one pitch from ending the ballgame. Murray a short lead in foul territory at third. 0-2 from Woods, called strike three, and that does it for the I-Cubs here in the ninth. What started as a very promising inning comes to a very quick end. The I-Cubs score one, but lose their first game in this home series to Indianapolis. Final score, Indianapolis 11, the Iowa Cubs 8. Got a full postgame show coming up. We'll recap this one, take a visit to many of the other important games around minor league and major league baseball tonight when we come back, as Indianapolis sends their first win of the week here as we wind down the first half of the 2026 season. 11-8 Indians. We'll be back with the postgame show next.
1: 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Tune in to each game throughout the season, starting with the Yuengling pregame show 20 minutes before first pitch. Stay tuned. Jason Kemp will be back with the postgame show after these messages.
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0: Welcome back to Principal Park here in Des Moines and the Iowa Cubs postgame show. Final today, Indianapolis 11 and the Iowa Cubs 8. This game had a lot of momentum swings in it. The iCubs had a 2-0 lead. Then they trailed 8-2. They got within one and end up losing 11-8. Let's take a look at the box score. Indianapolis with 11 runs on 15 hits. They do not commit an error, and they strand 9 on the bases. Iowa, 8 runs on 13 hits. No errors. They leave 7 on base. With runners in scoring position today, 5 for 10 for Indianapolis, just 1 for 8 for the Iowa Cubs. Winning pitcher Christian Curtis, after going 0-7 in AA, he is now 2-0 in AAA. Yasver Zulueta took the loss in his first game on the mound for the Iowa Cubs. He is 0-1. Game was played in 3 hours and 17 minutes in front of a crowd of 5,874 tonight on a 76-degree, beautiful Thursday evening. We'll take a look at some of the standouts in this game. First for the Indianapolis Indians, in a game that I mentioned, all 18 starters, finished with at least one hit. 18 of the 19 players in the game also with a knock. 2 hits for Joey Bart in this rehab appearance. He was 2-for-2, also worked a couple of walks. 2 hits, a double, a triple, and 2 RBI for Edmanuel Valdez. Jostinson Garcia had a 3-run home run. That was his 4th in AAA. He finished with just 1 hit. Rafael Flores Jr., 2-for-5. It was Kaner Delgado, 2-for-5, and a 3-hit, 4 RBI game for Dominic Fletcher in the 9th spot. On the mound for Indianapolis, Christian Curtis, his second straight 5 1/3 inning start for Indianapolis today. 4 runs allowed on 6 hits. He struck out 2 and walked 2. Far less dominant than his 5 1/3 one hit scoreless innings with 10 strikeouts last week. But he did enough again today. His offense helped him out, and he earns his second win. It was Derek Diamond who got roughed up a little bit after that. 3 runs in an inning and a third. In a third of an inning. And then Thomas Harrington really righted the ship. 2 1/3 scoreless for the right-hander. Jaden Woods would allow 1 run in his lone inning in the ninth. For the I-Cubs, on the other hand, some big days offensively here. Jonathan Long, 3 hits. He finished a triple shy of the cycle. Every hit for him off the bat at 109 miles per hour. Christian Bethencourt hit a home run for the second time in this series. 2 for 4 with 2 RBI for Christian. Chaz McCormick, a tape measure shot, 267 feet. Longest home run of the year for the Iowa Cubs. That 2-run home run came in a big 6th inning for the I-Cubs. Also with multiple hits, B.J. Murray was 2 for 4 today, his average at 307. On the mound, Will Sanders, in his second start back with Iowa off of the injured list, was outstanding once again. He allowed 1 run on 3 hits over 5 innings. He struck out 6 and walked 1. In his 2 outings since coming back from the injured list, 10 innings, 2 runs, both on solo home runs. He has allowed 3 hits, struck out 14, and walked just 1. After Sanders departed, Zulueta allowed 4 runs in 2/3 of an inning. He took the loss. Christian Roa gave up 4 runs in an inning and a third. He allowed 6 hits. Colin Snyder would surrender 1 run in an inning and a third. And after that, Corbin Martin, a scoreless inning in a bounce-back effort after walking 4 on Tuesday in his first game back from the injured list. After all that, the I-Cubs fall. They fall to 29-40 on the year. Indianapolis, meanwhile, is now 29-43. They have their first win of the week. Still 3 more to play this weekend. We'll talk more about that later on. But after our first break here on the postgame show, we'll take you through this one, give you all the details and the play-by-play on how the Iowa Cubs fall tonight. 11-8 Indianapolis. More postgame next on the iCubs Radio Network.
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0: Jason Kemp back with you on the Iowa Cubs postgame show. Final today, Indianapolis wins it by a score of 11-8 over the Iowa Cubs. First loss of the week for the I-Cubs, who were trying to win 3 in a row. If they could pull this one out tonight, they came into it feeling pretty good after back-to-back wins 13-7 on Tuesday and the walk-off win in 10 innings yesterday. Well, this one got off to a solid start again for the Iowa Cubs. Neither team scored in the first inning. Will Sanders also putting up a zero in the second, the third, and the fourth. And the offense would get to Christian Curtis, the reigning International League Pitcher of the Week, with 2 outs in the second. He threw a slider over the plate to Jonathan Long. And Long, who has been doing all kinds of extra hitting on the field early in the day, blasted it to center field up over the big outfield wall for home run number 5 and a 1-0 lead for Iowa. The I-Cubs would double that lead in the very next inning. Christian Bethencourt singled to lead it off. Casey Opitz struck out, but Brett Bateman walked. And then Owen Miller followed with a fielder's choice. A wild pitch would allow Bethencourt to score with 2 outs. And Chaz McCormick at the plate for a 2-0 lead. Neither team scored in the fourth. Will Sanders back out for the fifth inning. This was an inning in which he struck out three but allowed a home run. It was a controversial home run in some ways, as Cater Delgado is the one who hit it, his first Triple-A home run. But two pitches prior to that ball leaving the park, he foul-tipped a two-strike pitch that Christian Bethencourt caught, at least he thought he did, as did the iCubs bench. The home plate umpire, Alex Shears, said no, he did not. It kept Delgado alive in the bat, and it paid off with the first run of the game for Indianapolis. Then the game turned on its heels when the bullpen took over in the sixth. Sanders was done, having allowed one run over five innings, a second straight dominant outing for the big righty Sanders. And Yasmer Zulueta, new pitcher acquired in a trade with Seattle by the Cubs, making his Iowa debut, walked the leadoff hitter Joey Bart. He threw two wild pitches to move him to third before striking out Ronnie Simon for out number one. But then in Manuel Valdez tied the game with a triple down the right field line. Davis Wenzel walked, and then Joe Stinson Garcia gave Indianapolis their first lead with a three-run, no-doubt home run, and it was 5-2 Indy. But the inning wasn't over yet after Zulueta got the second out on a ground out by Rafael Flores. A single by Caner Delgado kept the inning alive. That's when Marty Peavy came out of the dugout, took the baseball from Zulueta with two outs, and gave it to Christian Roa. Roa was greeted by a two-run home run from Dominic Fletcher. That made it 7-2. Then another double by Tamar Johnson, an infield hit by Joey Bart, who was removed for a pinch runner, and an RBI double by Ronnie Simon capped the inning, in which Indianapolis scored seven runs on five extra base hits. It was their biggest inning of the year in terms of hits and certainly extra base hits, and they grab an 8-2 lead. But the iCubs came right back in the bottom of the sixth. They hit three home runs. Chaz McCormick with the first, a two-run shot, the longest home run of the year, and the longest home run since 2023 for an Iowa Cubs player. That made it a four-run game. A few batters later, Christian Bethencourt hit a ball over 430 feet. That was a two-run home run, his seventh of the season, and all of a sudden it was a two-run game. Casey Opitz was up next. He went back-to-back with a solo shot to left center, and suddenly the iCubs were within just one. Brett Bateman walked. Indianapolis went back to the bullpen, and Thomas Harrington got Owen Miller to pop out to end the threat, and we went to the seventh. Well, unfortunately, at that point, the iCubs bullpen was taxed a little bit. Christian Roa gave up two more runs in the seventh on a two-out, two-strike, two-RBI double by Dominic Fletcher. That put a 10th run on the board. It was 10-7. They added another insurance run in the eighth on an RBI double by Manuel Valdez, his second extra base hit of the game, and it was a four-run lead for Indianapolis. That was the score entering the bottom of the ninth. That inning began, though, with two hits by the iCubs off of left-hander Jaden Woods. So men were on second and third with nobody out. Chaz McCormick hit a line drive caught by the second baseman, Tamar Johnson. That was out number one. James Triantos then drove in a run with a sacrifice fly to center field before Woods struck out Jonathan Long on three straight pitches to end the game. And the final score, Indianapolis 11 and the Iowa Cubs 8. The iCubs still lead the series 2-1. Game 4 tomorrow. We'll tell you all about that in just a moment. We'll also take one more trip around baseball with the out-of-town scoreboard brought to you by Mercy One. That's next on the iCubs postgame show.
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0: 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Let's look at the Mercy One out-of-town scoreboard one more time tonight in the International League. I've mentioned it a few times. Some big baseball games today that will help settle the playoff picture here in the first half with three games to play after tonight. One game delayed by rain still in progress. Memphis leads Nashville by a score of 7-3. Memphis wins that game. They will move three in front of Nashville with three to play, and they'll only have to win one more in order to knock Nashville out of the race. They are also, if they hold on, going to move one game ahead of Rochester, who they were tied with at the outset of play, but Toledo beat Rochester in Rochester by a score of 10-6 today. One other game still going. It's game two of a doubleheader in St. Paul. Omaha won the first game against the Saints 12-4, trying to make it a doubleheader sweep as they lead the Nightcaps 6-4. Everything else final. Columbus over Scranton, Wilkes-Barre 7-5. Charlotte shut out Buffalo 4-0. In 10 innings, Syracuse walked off Norfolk 6-5. They played a shortened 7-inning game. Jacksonville beat Durham 11-5 in North Carolina. It was Lehigh Valley over Worcester 5-4. Worcester's ninth-inning rally came up a little bit short. And one game postponed. That was in Gwinnett near Atlanta. Louisville and Gwinnett will play a doubleheader tomorrow instead. DSL Cubs Blue earned an 8-2 win over the DSL Orioles Black today. They are second in their division, now 8-5 on the year. Some big days there, but none more so than the shortstop, Luis Herman, who had two hits and two runs batted in. A winning pitcher out of the bullpen with three scoreless innings for Hyder Corpus, the native of Columbia. So a win there for that DSL affiliate. The DSL Cubs Red also won. They are 8-5 as they beat the Red Sox Blue Team 7-1 today. Couple of RBI for the leadoff hitter for the Cubs, Franyel Almanzar, in that victory. Four scoreless, hitless innings to earn the win out of the bullpen for Fenuel James, another native of Columbia, who is 23 years old. So a couple of wins there in the DSL. As for the Arizona Complex League Cubs, they are in the seventh inning taking on the Reds. Cubs have a 7-5 lead in the top of the seventh, a hit and two RBI in that contest for big-time prospect Fernando Cruz. Also a couple of hits for the catcher there in Daniel Campos as the ACL Cubs trying to earn another win. Ryan Jensen pitching today, two-thirds of an inning there in the Arizona Complex League as he is trying to get right before heading back here to Iowa. A big win thanks to a massive inning for Single-A Myrtle Beach. They've won four straight, now 27-37 on the season. They beat Delmarva 21-10, scoring 12 runs in the top of the eighth. Four RBI for Michael Carrico, three hits and an RBI for Yahil Melendez, three hits, three RBI for the catcher, Heniel Alcala, and also three hits and three RBI for the nine-hitter, Darlin De Leon. Just a massive day for Myrtle Beach. Their bullpen was very good to finish that one off. A doubleheader at Fort Wayne for High A South Bend. Again, they've already clinched the playoff spot. They lost game one in walk-off fashion in eight innings by a score of 4-3. They finished with just three hits in that game one of the doubleheader, despite good work on the mound for Mason McGuire, who allowed one run in three innings as the starter. Game two also went to Fort Wayne, who scored four runs in the bottom of the sixth and beat South Bend 5-2. Also just three hits in that game for the South Bend Cubs. So six hits in 14 innings today for the Cubs High A affiliate. A massive game in Double A. The Knoxville Smokies move into a virtual tie for first with Chattanooga with three games head-to-head to play. They beat them 4-1 today. Great work on the mound from Dawson Netz, who allowed one run over five innings and struck out seven. Out of the bullpen, Arian Rodriguez threw three scoreless innings, and Marino Santi closed it out, his fifth save of the year. He has a 1.59 ERA. The big inning was the fourth, when Knoxville scored three. They got back-to-back home runs at one point from Jefferson Rojas and Owen Ayers, two big-time prospects in the Cubs organization. And, of course, the big league club had today off. A couple of National League Central teams did play. Guardians avoided a sweep in Milwaukee. They beat the Brewers 4-2. A number of players that we have seen with Columbus had big games there. Khalil Watson, in his major league debut, had a diving catch to rob a two RBI base hit. He also had Travis Bazzana hit a home run. Daniel Espino made his big league debut in a game earlier this week for Cleveland. All guys the iCubs have played against in Columbus. Cardinals hammered by the Royals tonight, 14-6. So Milwaukee maintains a 5.5 game division lead. Other finals, Twins over Texas 9-3 on the road. Seattle blanked Baltimore 3-0. The Mets beat the Phillies 6-4. White Sox 5, Yankees 1 in New York. Giants and Braves were postponed in Atlanta. And two games in progress. Actually, one just went final. Toronto holds off Boston at Fenway. Final score 4-3. The Blue Jays now within a game of the 500 mark. And the A's playing good baseball here of late. They can get within a game of 500. Gage Jump, their big-time prospect, 6 scoreless innings tonight. In Sacramento, they lead the Angels 5-0 in the 7th. That's your Mercy One out-of-town scoreboard. 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Back to the Iowa Cubs after a loss today. They'll get back to it Friday night under the lights. Fireworks to follow the game on Pride Night here at Principal Park. 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We are on Marquee Sports Network. That coverage begins at 7 p.m. Right-hander Vince Velasquez on the mound, 1-1 with a 5.87 ERA for the veteran. Top pitching prospect for Pittsburgh, left-hander Hunter Barco, scheduled to throw for Indianapolis. He is 2-5. With an ERA of 4.13. We'll be on the air with the Yuengling pregame show at 6:45 tomorrow on Hope 940, 93.7 The Outlaw, and of course at iowacubs.com. That's the situation coming up tomorrow, and that just about does it for our coverage of Iowa Cubs baseball tonight. 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For Brock Bierman in the studio, my name is Jason Kemp, signing off here from Principal Park. After 3 games in this series, the iCubs lead 2-1. We'll talk to you again tomorrow. Have a wonderful rest of your Thursday and the rest of your work week, everyone. 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

0: No one in the Bible has as many parallels in his life to that of the Lord Jesus, and no one is as much like the Lord as Joseph. Welcome to Through the Bible. That's what our teacher, Dr. J. Vernon McGee, tells us in this leg of our journey through the Old Testament book of Genesis. I'm Steve Schwetz, your host, and like me, I'm sure that you're learning a great lesson from Joseph, too. The bottom line, God's plan and purpose for our lives isn't always what we choose, but He is always faithful. But before we get to that, let's celebrate God's faithfulness as we read this letter from Alexis in Kansas. She wrote, "Today marks the beginning of my sixth trip on the Bible bus. It's hard to believe that I am one of the old timers now. I feel that the more I learn, the less I know. Someone once asked me why I keep listening over and over again. I told them that I hear something different each time because I'm someone different each time. The young newlywed with small children heard much different things than this old married lady with almost flown young adults. It also amazes me how accurate Dr. McGee is when he is discussing the current times. Sometimes I say to myself, if he could only see what has happened since then. My husband and I have supported the ministry over the years. When my oldest asked about a donation the other day, my husband just repeated our mantra, you can't outgive God. When we give generously to you, he gives even more generously to us. I pray with the World Prayer Team. It has blessed me so much to read the stories and pray for people around the world and for the ministry. I'm looking forward to several more trips, so please keep the bus rolling." Well, like Alexis, have you been riding the Bible bus maybe for a while? What would you share with someone just climbing aboard today? And if you're new, what brought you here? And how's God working in your life as we study His Word together? Well, you know we'd love to hear your story. Send us a note, won't you, through our app, or email us at BibleBus@ttb.org, or write to us at Box 7100, Pasadena, California, 91109. In Canada, Box 25325, London, Ontario, N6C6B1. Let's pray and open God's Word together. Heavenly Father, thank You for Your promise that all things work together for good for those who love God. Like Joseph, Lord, help us to surrender our lives to You today. In Jesus' name, amen. Here's our study of Genesis 40 on Through the Bible with Dr. J. Vernon McGee.
1: Now, here in the 40th chapter, we have a section here that, frankly, it doesn't seem to advance the story of Joseph. Rather, it seems to slow it down to absolutely no movement at all. We see Joseph now in prison, and he's delayed and circumscribed by the ingratitude of the chief butler of Pharaoh. Here he is in prison. The question arises, well, what about him? Well, may I say to you, all of this is accomplishing God's plan and purpose in his life, as we're going to see now as we get into this chapter. Well, we said at the beginning that no person in the Bible has so many parallels in his life to that of the Lord Jesus, and there's no one so much like the Lord as Joseph is. And let me pick up, I made that contrast the other day, or rather comparison the other day. Now let's look at some more. We mentioned the other day that Joseph was sent to his brethren. The Lord Jesus was sent to his brethren. He said, I've been sent to the lost sheep, the house of Israel. And Joseph was hated by his brethren without a cause. The Lord Jesus was hated by his brethren without a cause. And Joseph was sold by his brethren. The Lord Jesus Christ was sold by one of his brethren. And Joseph was sold for 20 pieces of silver. The Lord Jesus was sold for 30 pieces of silver. And the brethren plotted to kill him. His own brethren plotted to kill Joseph. And the brethren of the Lord Jesus plotted to kill him. Came unto his own. His own received him not. He was put in the pit. And that was to be a place of death, you'll recall, for him. The Lord Jesus was crucified. Joseph was raised up out of that pit. The Lord Jesus was raised up the third day. Joseph obeyed his father, and the Lord Jesus obeyed his father. I do always the things that please him, the Lord said. And Joseph, his father sent him to seek his brethren. And the Lord Jesus Christ, we're told that he came to do the will of God, and he came to seek his brethren. And Joseph was mocked by his brethren. Behold, this dreamer cometh. The Lord Jesus was mocked by his brethren. If he be the Christ, let him come down now from the cross. And the brethren refused to receive Joseph, and the brethren of the Lord Jesus refused to receive him. And Joseph, they took counsel to kill him, and the Lord Jesus, they plotted his death. And in Joseph's life, his coat was returned to his father, dripping with blood, and they took the coat of the Lord Jesus and gambled for it. And Joseph, after being sold into Egypt, he was lost sight of for many years. Christ ascended up into heaven, and he says, "Ye'll see me no more." And he was tempted, Joseph was, by the world, the flesh, and the devil, and he resisted. The Lord Jesus was tempted by the world, flesh, and the devil, and he won. And Joseph, he became the Savior of the world during this period, physically, of course, and Christ is the Savior of the world today. The parallels there, I think, are indeed striking, and we need to note them, of course. Now let's get into this 40th chapter, and we'll notice something here. Last time, I think I ended with a question: how could it be the will of God for him to be put in prison now? And you'll recall that he was put in prison. Actually, this fellow Potiphar, someone's raised the question with me. I don't think that he believed his wife at all. Certainly wasn't a happy home. She called him he, you know. That wasn't very complimentary. And Potiphar actually had no confidence in his wife. Why, if he had, he would have put Joseph to death immediately. There'd been no ifs and ands about him. What he did was just put him into prison and forget about it. This man, I think, recognized the kind of wife he had, but he's sure to be pitied to be married to her. But all of this is working to the advantage of Joseph. Somebody says, well, wait a minute. How can it do that? Here he is now sold into slavery and unjustly accused, and now he's put in prison and forgotten. How do you interpret that? Well, I interpret that the Word of God is certainly being fulfilled and the will of God is accomplished in his life. The thing is that this man, Joseph, is kept in prison for a definite purpose, God's purpose. Suppose that when he's going to interpret the dream of the butler, and suppose the butler, when he got out, did as he promised he'd do. He went into Pharaoh on behalf of Joseph and said, this young fella's in there and he's accused falsely, and you ought to let him out of prison. Well, the night he had his dream,

see the hand of God working in this man's life all the way through. Joseph, hated by his brethren without a cause, delivered him to the Gentiles. He couldn't defend himself, though he's unjustly accused. The Lord Jesus was delivered by his own to the religious rulers, who in turn delivered him to the Gentiles. And he was innocent. And Pilate, like Potiphar, didn't believe the accusation against Jesus, found him innocent, and scourged him. You see, Joseph had to suffer because this man, Potiphar, had to put up a front there at the court of Pharaoh. And Joseph found favor inside of the jailer here. And we find that the Roman centurion said, "Truly, this is the Son of God." And Joseph was numbered with the transgressors. And he was a blessing to the butler, and he was judgment for the baker. And you remember the Lord Jesus was crucified between two thieves. One was judged and the other was blessed. And you'll notice as we go through now chapter 40, Joseph gives all the glory to God. Now with all of that in mind, it's very important now to look at the wording of this chapter here, which seems again as if it's not advancing the action here at all. "And it came to pass after these things that the butler of the king of Egypt and his baker had offended their lord, the king of Egypt. And Pharaoh was wroth against two of his officers, against the chief of the butlers and against the chief of the bakers. And he put them in ward in the house of the captain of the guard under the prison, the place where Joseph was bound." And friends, that wasn't any accident, you see. But what does this reveal? Well, it reveals, first of all, the arbitrary and dictatorial position and policy that Pharaoh of Egypt had. I do not know what the baker did. Maybe burnt the biscuits for breakfast. I don't know. But for some little whim on the part of Pharaoh, he puts him in prison. Now, what did the butler do? Well, it may be that he was bringing up a glass of wine to hand to Pharaoh, and he stumped his toe and spilled it on the Persian rug that was there. I don't know, but he did something, and it must have been rather minor. And because of that, why, here these two, the butler and the baker, are in prison, and they're put right in there where Joseph is. Now, Joseph occupies a good position there in the prison, even. Everywhere the man went, his ability certainly was recognized. And the scripture says a man's gift makes room for him. And certainly that was true for Joseph, though he was a slave and now a prisoner. Poor fellow, you say. Well, God's moving in his life with a definite purpose. Now, we find that though he's put next to these men, they're put there for 3 days. Actually, that's very temporary. Any other person that had gone through what Joseph has gone through and had been put in that prison, they'd give up. But he didn't give up, friends. That's not the way that he did things. And we're going to see that now in just a few moments. Now, will you notice? "And the captain of the guard," I'm reading verse 4, chapter 40 of Genesis, "and the captain of the guard charged Joseph with them, and he served them, and they continued a season in the ward." Now, Joseph got acquainted with them, you see, because he had charge of them, and it was his business to take care of them while they were in prison. Now, verse 5, "And they dreamed a dream, both of them, each man his dream, in one night, each man according to the interpretation of his dream, the butler and the baker of the king of Egypt, which were bound in the prison. And Joseph came in unto them in the morning, looked upon them, and behold, they were sad." Joseph came in, he was an optimistic type individual himself, always very bright and sharp, and he goes in and these two fellows who occupy a position with Pharaoh, sitting there very doleful with a very dark look upon their faces and a dark brown taste in their mouths. And so they were sad. And he asked Pharaoh's officers that were with him in the ward of his Lord's house, saying, "Wherefore look ye so sadly today?" And they said unto him, "We've dreamed a dream, and there is no interpreter of it." And Joseph said unto them, "Do not interpretations belong to God?"

God. Tell me them, I pray you. Now, Joseph gives God all the glory in all of this. And later on, we'll find another young Hebrew in a foreign court, and we'll do the same thing. Give God the glory. And I wish today that I could get over to Christians the thought that anything that you do for the Lord, make sure that God gets the glory for it. One of the reasons that many of us are not blessed as much as the Lord would like to bless us is because when we do receive some wonderful thing, we take it for granted, and we do not give God the glory for it. And we ought to do that. We need to give God the glory. And so here, why he should give God the glory, and he does. Do not interpretations belong to God? Tell me them, I pray you. And the chief butler told his dream to Joseph and said to him, in my dream, behold, a vine was before me, and in the vine were three branches, and it was as though it budded, and her blossom shot forth, and the clusters thereof brought forth ripe grapes. And Pharaoh's cup was in his hand, and I took the grapes and pressed them into Pharaoh's cup, and I gave the cup unto Pharaoh's hand. And Joseph said unto him, this is the interpretation of it, the three branches of 3 days. Yet within 3 days shall Pharaoh lift up thine head and restore thee unto thy place, and thou shalt deliver Pharaoh's cup into his hand after the former manner when thou wast his butler. You see, it's interesting that in these dreams that in the Old Testament, you don't have God moving that way after you have the canon of Scripture, after the New Testament is concluded. We don't need that today. But God did speak in this day through dreams. And he spoke in the language that these people could understand. A butler would understand about serving wine, because that's what he did to Pharaoh, that he served him. And that would be something he could understand. Also, you remember later on that old King Nebuchadnezzar had a dream of an image. He was certainly acquainted with images, with idols. Now we find here that this is the interpretation. Joseph here interprets the dream. He says that you're going to be restored in 3 days. He said, now when you are, verse 14, but think on me when it shall be well with thee, and show kindness, I pray thee, unto me, and make mention of me unto Pharaoh, and bring me out of this house. And poor Joseph said, look, they put me way back here in the prison. I'm so far back in the prison that they just have to pump water to me. I'm just forgotten, and I will stay here and rot unless somebody moves in my behalf. Now, you're going to be out of here in 3 days. I've interpreted your dream. Don't forget me. And he promised he wouldn't. Verse 15, Joseph is still speaking. For indeed I was stolen away out of the land of the Hebrews, and here also have I done nothing that they should put me into the dungeon. When the chief baker saw that the interpretation was good, he said unto Joseph, I also was in my dream, and behold, I had three white baskets on my head. And in the uttermost basket, there was of all manner of baked meats for Pharaoh, and the birds did eat them out of the basket upon my head. And Joseph answered and said, this is the interpretation thereof. The three baskets are 3 days. Yet within 3 days shall Pharaoh lift up thy head from off thee, shall hang thee on a tree. The birds shall eat thy flesh from off thee. Now that's the interpretation for the baker, and he speaks to him in the language he understands. He sees these baskets that are filled with these little cookies, sweetmeats, baked meats. This is the language the man would understand. Now Joseph interprets it for them, and he tells him that, but it's not going to be good for you. In 3 days he'll take you out and hang you, and the birds are going to eat your flesh. Now, verse 20. It came to pass the third day, which was Pharaoh's birthday, that he made a feast unto all his servants. And he lifted up the head of the chief butler
Anna, the chief

0: baker among his servants. And he restored the butler unto his butlership again, and he gave the cup unto Pharaoh's hand. But he hanged the chief baker, as Joseph had interpreted to them. Yet did not the chief butler remember Joseph, but forgot him. Now, the poor boy is really in a predicament. Here he is, not only a slave, but one that's been falsely accused, but that doesn't mean that the bars on the prison are not just as hard as they are as if he were guilty, and the lock is just as difficult to get through. And the poor boy is here, and it was the purpose of Potiphar just to forget him. That's the way he covered up the scandal that was in his own home. In fact, his wife was unfaithful. And this is the way he covered up, and poor Joseph had to pay for it. His one glimmer of light was that the butler would remember him to Pharaoh, and this seemed to be such a marvelous way of getting the ear of Pharaoh and getting him out of prison. But that butler, the minute he got out, he's so elated with that, goes back to his job and forgets all about poor Joseph. Well, Joseph is not discouraged, but he did not know the details. But you see, God wants to leave him there, friends, for a purpose. Suppose that the butler had gone in to Pharaoh enthusiastically and said, "Say, I tell you, there's a prisoner down there who ought not to be there. He's innocent. He's been falsely accused, and he interpreted my dream for me. I sure'd appreciate it, Pharaoh, if you'd just let him out." Suppose Pharaoh let him out. Don't you see what would have happened, friends? He'd have been back in the home of his father Jacob by the time that Pharaoh needed him to interpret his dream. So God's just going to keep him around, and it's a good place to keep him. You'll know where to find him if you leave him there in that prison. That's what he does. And yet Joseph believed that God was moving in his life. Have you ever stopped even at this point to want to put down those things that are discouraging experiences, and yet there were certain fruits to the faith of this man Joseph? He had a real faith through it all. Well, let me give you a list here. First of all, Joseph was faithful in every relationship. Have you ever noticed that? In every relationship of life, he was faithful. We find that he was faithful to Potiphar. He was faithful to him. And we find out that when he's in prison, that he was faithful there to the keeper of the prison. We find that he was faithful to God. He always gave God the glory. And he's faithful to the keeper of the prison, which we've mentioned. Now, we're also going to see that he's faithful to Pharaoh a little later on. And he's also faithful to his own brethren. And it made him faithful. I believe that if you're genuinely a believer, you're going to be faithful. Now, we're living in a day when I think one of the most tragic things is happening is the fact there's so few Christians you can depend on today. I have a friend, he's head of a large Christian organization. He and I had an occasion to be sitting together alone in a foreign city, just he and I. And he was telling me something of his problems that he had. And he has a tremendous organization. And he went on to say how few men he could really trust in his organization. And it's a Christian organization. How many men are in that position today? There's so few that are faithful, and there's so few Christians that are faithful today. And we thank God for those that are faithful. And I've always thanked the Lord that he at least put around me, everywhere I've ever been, a few faithful ones that, I tell you, they are the dear ones that are great encouragement. Joseph was that kind of a man. And we find that his faith did something else. He was possessed with an optimistic outlook on life under all the trials and temptations, down in the pit, in Potiphar's house, and now in prison. And then Joseph had a sympathetic and kindly attitude toward everyone. His faith did that. You notice how kind he was, actually, to the butler and to the baker, and later on, we'll see, to his brethren. And then another thing that his faith did for him, made him a very humble man. He gave God the glory in all the relationships and situations of this life. What a wonderful person that he is. What did it? Well, he believed God, just as his father Abraham had. And this is the fruit that worked out in his own life. So that now this man is in the back of the prison, down in the dungeon, and he's forgotten, it would seem. But someone hadn't forgotten. God hadn't forgotten him. And God was working in his life. Now, friends, that has a message for you and me. And let me just suggest it here in closing. And that is, I do not know what your circumstances are right now. But I do know, judging from the letters we get, there's some of you in a hard place. As one man said to me, I'm between a rock and a hard place. And things look dark. You don't see the way out. And you really wonder whether God cares. Well, the reason God's given us this story of Joseph is he wants you to know that he cares and that he's moving in your life. And if you're his child and he's not judging you for some particular sin you committed, he's permitting this to happen to you for your good. And even if he's judging you, it's going to be for your good. You can't miss how wonderful our God is. And so until next time, may the Lord richly bless you, my beloved.
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5: 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If you're ready to take a bold step forward, listen as David concludes his message, The Work of the Spirit.
6: I am having a very difficult time restraining myself from just spending all of this radio time telling you all the things that God has done that I could never have imagined, things beyond anything I would ever be capable of because of the Holy Spirit at work in my life. The adventure of walking with the Lord Jesus Christ is one of the greatest experiences you can ever have, and you will never be able to guess ahead of time what he's going to do. People ask me all of the time, Dr. Jeremiah, did you ever dream when you started out that you would be on the radio all over the world? Of course not. But God took the beginning and took it to the place he wanted it to go through his ministry of the Holy Spirit. And when I look back and see the many places where he intervened that I could not possibly have known how to do the right thing, I'm overwhelmed. He is capable of doing greater things than you can imagine. If he can do greater things through you than Jesus did when he was on this earth, just imagine what that means. And we're going to have more of that in just a moment as we continue our discussion of John 14:22. Tomorrow here on Turning Point, we will begin a two-day discussion of the gifts of the Spirit, one of the most controversial parts of this discussion. In the meantime, don't forget to get your copy of the book, which is the resource for this month. It is a book that will help you learn about the Holy Spirit, and it will memorialize these truths that we're talking about with all of the scriptures and the illustrations, the places you need to look for additional material. This is a great asset to have in your library, and we want you to have it. It's yours for the asking for a gift of any size during the month of June. As I mentioned to you earlier, the month of June is a critical month for Turning Point because it's the last month in the financial year when we get our audit and when we find out how we're doing and what kind of resources we have for the future. Your part in all of this is so important. So if God has blessed you through Turning Point, consider how you might be a blessing to us during this important time. And we'll be so honored and happy to send you this book as well. Here is part two of The Work of the Holy Spirit. The message of reconciliation meets the basic needs of every man and woman, every boy and girl, and it meets those needs permanently and never has to be repeated. In miracles, only God's power and goodness are revealed, but in conversion, God's grace is revealed, something that causes even the angels to look over the bowels of heaven and wonder. The message of the saving grace of God, men and women, is the greater message because it is the message that extended to the Gentiles and rolled outward across the world like a mighty tsunami wave. The death, burial, and resurrection of Jesus Christ have given to us in this generation the greatest message that has ever been communicated to any people at any time in any place. There's never been anything like it, and there never will be. At any time will there ever be anything like the gospel. It is called the eternal gospel, the good news. And you and I can show compassion and reach out to help people with their hurts. We can minister to them in their sorrow. We can assist them in dealing with terrible addictions and dysfunctional family situations. But if in the process we do not give them Jesus Christ and salvation, we have only postponed the inevitable. We have not helped them. Our message is greater because it is for eternity. Over the years of ministry, God has given me some wonderful friends, many of them here in this church and many of them here in the city, some of them spread across the nation. One of my best friends is a doctor who lives in Boone, North Carolina. He keeps in touch with me almost every other week or so. We talk on the phone. He started a group called Medical Missions. This group brings doctors together and helps them go to the mission field for 2 weeks at a time every summer. And my friend, he goes to Africa. I think he's in Africa almost more than he's here. Every time I try to get a hold of him, he's in Africa. And they go there and they perform surgeries and they help people there that would never get help if they didn't come, because there's just nothing like that for these people. One day he told me something I never forgot. He said, David, we used to go to Africa and do surgeries on the people that would come, broken limbs, dysfunctional faces. He said, one day it dawned on us that all we were doing was fixing them up and we were making them healthier on their way to hell. If you don't give them the gospel, you're not helping them. He said, we made a commitment on that day that we would never do another surgery until we presented the gospel to the person who was getting the surgery, if they were capable of hearing it, and giving them an opportunity to receive Jesus Christ. What he was saying is, the physical is important, and it is true. Sometimes people don't care what we know unless they know how much we care. But if you only help people physically and don't give them the gospel, you haven't really helped them. You've only made them okay and till the inevitable, when they won't be okay for a long time. So I'm telling you that Jesus tells us one of the greater things about what we do is we don't just help people physically, and we do that as we can, but he's given to us the wonderful privilege of communicating the message of the gospel, which is life-changing. And some of you here today, you know what I'm talking about because you remember what you were before Jesus Christ entered into your life and what he's done to make you a new person. So listen to me. One of the reasons why we can do greater works is because our message is a greater message. And then number two, we have a greater ministry. Think about this for a moment. The works Jesus did while he walked the dusty paths of Israel were localized in scope. If you were up on a space flight and could look down on the great curve of the earth, and if the shuttle was in the right orbital position and weather permitted, you would strain your eyes and see a little strip of land at the edge of a great continental shelf. That little strip of land is Israel. Believe it or not, it is the size of New Jersey, the whole nation. During his lifetime, the Son of God was confined in his influence to a comparatively small section of that slice of Middle East. Do you know Jesus never left Israel? His whole ministry was in Israel. And if you've ever been to Israel, you know it's not a very big place. It's like a postage stamp. I did an event there some years ago, and we had so many people with us, we couldn't have the opening service in the same hotel. We had to split it up. And one was in one place and one was about 25 miles away in another place, and they said, Dr. Jeremiah, we're going to have you speak in this service, and then we have a helicopter waiting for you, and we're going to take you to the other one for the other one. So I said, okay. I had no idea what I was getting into. The helicopter was located in the corner of a dark field with guards all around it, so nobody could get to it. I said, where's the lights? Oh, we can't turn the lights on. They might shoot us. Oh, my goodness. Got in the helicopter, and we flew, and in the dark, the pilot was saying, over there's Jordan, over there's, and he talked about all the lands that were surrounding, and you could see them all from Israel. They're just surrounded by all these lands, and up until recently, especially, lands filled with people who hated the Jewish people. That's where Jesus was. He spent his whole time in that little postage stamp nation. At that time, the whole world was Israel. And yet, in just a little more than 300 years, Christianity closed all the temples in heathen Roman Empire and numbered its converts by the millions as the gospel spread beyond the borders of Israel and began to fill the world. And today there are billions of people who claim Christ as their Savior. And the ministry isn't confined to Israel. It's exploded across the nation. I just spent 3 days with people who helped us take that message to these nations. And I told them, and I say this humbly, I believe, I now speak 19 different languages. I only know English, but I speak 19 different languages. Because through AI, they take my voice, it's my voice, and they put it into the language of other nations. They coordinate my lips with the words. And I'm telling you, people, if you would see it, you would think David Jeremiah is speaking in Chinese, and I'm not. But the message is being preached in all these places, and they're just getting started. I'm going to have more languages next time I talk to you about this, because we're working on it really hard. What I'm saying is, we carry the ministry of the gospel to the ends of the earth. Jesus didn't do that. Jesus ministered in Israel. He never left Israel. But he empowered his disciples to go into all the world and preach the gospel. And he has told us that's our responsibility, each of us, to find a way to leverage the gospel for the whole world. And that's why we have radio and why we have television and that's why we do social media and why we write books, is because we're trying to reach as many people as we can with the gospel. That's what Jesus has empowered us to do. These are the greater works he's given us to do because he went to the Father. And isn't it interesting? He went to the Father and put his DNA in every single Christian who's still on this earth. His DNA is the Holy Spirit. Isn't that something? While he was in Israel, he was confined in his own body. When he went to heaven, he said, I'm going to give you all the Holy Spirit. And the Holy Spirit came on the day of Pentecost, and now every single person who believes in Jesus Christ has the Holy Spirit living in them, and they can carry the message of Christ wherever they go. I pray a prayer sometimes when I get up in the morning, Lord Jesus, help me to take the influence of Christ wherever I go today. And all of us can do that. And when we do that, we're doing the greater works that Jesus said we would do, because we're going where he did not go, but he sent us as his representatives. Today, our words are carried across the entire globe. I do not preach in a small corner of Israel. When I preach, I speak in a large city. But even more amazing is how, through the blessing of modern technology, these messages are recorded and shared around the world instantly, continuously, almost endlessly, through many different channels. When we did the campaign on the Great Disappearance, on the Rapture, you remember that book a couple of books ago? After it was all over, some of the staff people came to me and said, we have calculated this, and these are actual numbers. The campaign for the Great Disappearance touched 300 million people around the world. How can you do that? Because Jesus said, greater works will you do than I did, because I'm going to the Father and I'm sending the Holy Spirit, and he will help you do these works. I remember when television first appeared, and I know some of you remember that too because you're older than I am. But you know, I don't know if you remember this, when that first happened, those of us who were conservative Christians, we weren't sure that was a good thing. I know my dad wasn't sure it was a good thing. We didn't get a television for a long time after it became available. And when we did, my father used to sit on the bench, and every time a commercial came on, he'd go and shut the thing down. He was afraid it'd be a beer commercial or a cigarette commercial. I mean, that was his exercise for the night. Sit on the couch, go turn it off, sit on the couch. There were no remotes back then, remember? And I remember hearing people preach about television being the result of the prince of the power of the air, that it was satanic and it was no use and you didn't want to do television. And of course, it was like anything else. It is whatever you use it to be. And we finally got over that and realized that while it was a tool that could hurt people, it was a wonderful tool that could help people. And we began to do television ministry, and God uses that. And we use every form of communication, television, radio, print, podcasts, social media, live streams, apps. Whatever comes next, we use it to proclaim the gospel. And this will surprise you, we're even on TikTok. And I say the farther the better, the faster the better, the sooner the better, until Jesus comes back. What Jesus was saying to his disciples was this: while I was on this earth, I was localized. I could only touch individual men and women in my travels and speak to a few local audiences. But believe me, after I am gone and the Holy Spirit comes to fill my disciples, my ministry will be as far spread as Christians are. So wherever there is a Christian, there is Christ. And wherever there's a believer, there's ministry. We have a greater message. We have a greater ministry. And then one more thing, we have greater miracles. I can almost hear some of you say, okay, I've been with you so far, Pastor, but now the miracle thing, I'm not into that. How could there be greater miracles than the one we've heard you talk about already? So let me suggest to you that the Lord Jesus, while he was on this earth, never saw a conversion like that of Saul of Tarsus. He never saw a revival like the great awakenings that have shaken our world. The miracle of conversion is indeed a grade A miracle. It is the greatest miracle there is. Do you believe that? Just think about what happens when someone comes to Christ. A person who once lived closed from God, self-centered and without direction, becomes alive to God. The one who was spiritually dead is now filled with joy and peace through the power of the Holy Spirit. A life that was once in chaos now has order and meaning and purpose. He's born again, a miracle of grace and a living testimony to the God who creates and saves. Wow. That's what happens when a person receives Jesus. That's what happened to you when you said yes to him. You were a closed system and you became an open system. You were chaos and now you are a new creation. The longer God gives me the opportunity to preach and teach, the more overwhelmed and amazed I am that he does what he does through the salvation of souls. By his grace, he works in human hearts in ways you and I can never comprehend. Sometimes we hear the stories and we say, how in the world could that have happened? He can take a person who is going totally the wrong direction and in a moment of time through an encounter with Jesus Christ, radically change that person and set him on a road to happiness in his heart. Jesus Christ is the only one who can do that. And that is the miracle he's called us to participate in. We spread throughout our neighborhoods, our nation, and our world as ambassadors of the gospel of Jesus Christ. And wherever that gospel is preached, wherever someone comes to Christ, the greatest miracle that ever happens on the earth is happening in the life of that person. They are changed for eternity. And I tell you again what Billy Graham said, they will live as long as God. Amen. The power behind the greater works is also expressed in this passage. How do we go about the greater works? If you read this passage of Scripture, you won't have any doubt about it. John 14 says, most assuredly I say to you, he who believes in me, the works that I do, he will do also, and greater works than these he will do, because I go to my Father, and whatever you ask in my name, that I will do, that the Father may be glorified in the Son. If you ask anything in my name, I will do it. The greater works are accomplished through prayer. I never go anywhere that people don't come up and say to me, Dr. Jeremiah, we pray for you every day. You have no idea the power that is in that. We wouldn't be where we are doing what we're doing, touching the people we touch, if people didn't pray. And the Lord has honored these prayers, and I believe with all my heart that the secret to all that God has done and all that he's going to do is found in the power of prayer. And I promise you, when we pray, our dreams will be greater than our memories. It is exciting to me to understand what begins to happen as we pray. Take another look at that verse. Jesus said, and whatever you ask in my name, that I will do. If you ask anything in his name, he will do it. That's no small distinction. I mean, sometimes Christians get weary because we forget. And I want you to read this carefully because we often misread this verse. Listen carefully. We think God wants us to do his work for him. So we pray, Lord, I'm praying to you to help me do this work, but that's not what the verse says. Listen to what the verse says. And whatever you ask in my name, I will do it. God doesn't want us to do it. He wants to do it through us. If we keep trying to do it ourselves, we're going to get worn out. We're going to get really tired, really weary. We aren't capable of doing God's work, but God wants to do his work through us. And he says, if you ask anything in my name, it doesn't say you will be able to do it. He says, if you ask anything in my name, watch out, I'll do it. I'll do it through you, I'll do it for you, I'll do it by you. I remember hearing about a preacher some years ago who said he could build a great church if there was no God. I'm not sure that's a compliment. Sometimes we do commendable, praiseworthy things in the energy of our flesh. But when God begins to do the work through us, it is an entirely different proposition altogether. Incredible things begin to happen, things we never dreamed would happen. We've had some things like that happen to us in the last few days, things we could never have dreamed would be possible. So I tell you, the possibility of greater works and the promise of it and the power behind it, the priority of the greater works. A long time ago, a pastor of the Moody Church in Chicago made this statement. He said, "Never undertake more Christian work than can be covered in continual prayer." Good counsel, and I have a feeling that many of us are over our limit. I have a feeling that many churches are well over their limit. Oh, how we need to grasp the priority of prayer. I have no idea what is going to happen in and through this ministry because I'm not going to do it. God's going to do it through me. As we pray, God will show us what he's doing, and we'll get under the spout. There's a wonderful truth that you live your life by. Find out what God is doing and get in on it. Find out where God is blessing and be a part of it. You don't have to look very far. You can figure that out yourself. The reason I'm excited about it is because I know God's vision for you and for me, for my family and your family, for my city and your city, is greater than our own individuals could ever be. When I started out to do what I'm doing, I was preaching in a little church in Thurston, Ohio, as a young college man. 35 people showed up every Sunday religiously. It reminded me, as I look back over my life and over the years, what God has done, how he has taken the little things you do, and you do them faithfully, and pretty soon those little things become other things, and you do those faithfully, and then other things happen. That's the story of ministry. You don't just show up one day and all of a sudden you have the immeasurable blessing of God. You trust God for every day to do what you know he wants you to do. And sometimes it's an incidental thing. But listen to God. He will tell you, I know that for a fact. If you ask God to direct you and lead you, he will do it. You may not like what he tells you to do, but he will do it. And you can count on it. And so often in the past, I've concentrated on this goal and that goal, and I'm really into goals and objectives and plans, but I believe that people should not concentrate as much as they do on the goal, but more on the power. God will help you do this. So what I want to leave with you today as we close our minds around this passage is this. Let's don't short circuit what God wants to do in our life. You know, God would do much more in the lives of his people except for unbelief. The one thing that keeps God from doing his work, God won't bless unbelief. If we don't believe God will do it, he won't do it. If you trust him to do it, you better be ready because the surprise is about to come. We have to put our feet in the water before God calls the water back. We have to take the first step. We can't just wait. Now, let's see what God does, and if he does something, maybe I'll be a part of it. No, you have to be bold in your faith, and you have to pray this prayer. Lord, help me today to do the greater works that you talked about in John 14. Show me some people who need Jesus and let me help them come to Jesus. Some people who might come to church and hear about Christ and become Christians. Some children who need to go to Sunday school, but they need somebody to take them. All of these things that God puts in our hearts to do, you know what I'm talking about. It's different for every one of us. God has a unique plan for your life and for mine. I have no idea what is going on in your life, but he wants to work through his Spirit and help you do the greater works. You're not going to find a framed copy of it hanging on the wall in some office. God is going to do it in his own way, in startling, unexpected ways, as we trust him, and you will probably be surprised when it happens. Someone once told me, if it makes sense, it's probably not from God. If it's logical, probably God didn't tell you to. If you're always doing the logical things, God's probably not in the equation. Say, God, help me to do something outside of the box for you. Help me to leverage what you've equipped me to do for the kingdom and for the glory of Christ. And when we do that, we will see revival. We will see salvation. We will see the blessing of God. Nothing that is ever needed will be in lack, but we will have all that God promised for us. That is my prayer for us as we reach out across the world. I remind you of a very special statement that's a part of our DNA. Here it is. The light that shines the farthest has to shine the brightest at home. If we're going to reach the world, it starts with us. We have to be the bright light here first before we can touch the world. And we are that by the grace of God. I think about our candle lighting ceremony that we have every year on Christmas Eve, and it's such a testimony to what happens. with one light coming down the center aisle, and then little by little, all the lights being lit until the room is filled with the glory of light. And we sing that little song, "This Little Light of Mine, I'm Gonna Let It Shine." Hide it under a bushel? No, I'm gonna let it shine. Men and women, that's what God has called us to do. Let's ask God to help us shine like we never have, holding our lights up high, making a difference in people's lives around us for the glory of Christ and for the salvation of many. And God bless us as we do it. And all God's people said, amen. The end of that message, I told you, was pretty unusual. And if you've never heard John 14:22 before, you probably are still kind of shaking your head, because it is an incredible, incredible truth with possibilities that go beyond anything you and I can imagine. Tomorrow, we're going to learn about the gifts of the Spirit. The Bible says that the Holy Spirit has given gifts to the body of Christ. Everybody who's a Christian has a spiritual gift. I don't care who you are or how ungifted you may feel. You are a gifted child of God, and we'll learn about it tomorrow and Monday here on Turning Point. We are thankful for the opportunity that we have to bring this teaching into your home, into your car, wherever you listen. I meet people all over the world who tell me they've been listening to Turning Point for years. Some of them tell me their grandparents listened, their parents listened, they got saved listening, their children got saved listening. The Word of God, so powerful. Thanks for joining us. See you next time.
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13: If you don't bind yourself to causes or things that are important, if you don't make that decision like one woman forever, you will not be able to experience some of this freedom, some of this, the joy, the things that could happen later on. You will wind up with yourself.
11: That's Brant Hansen, and he's our guest today on Focus on the Family with Jim Daly, helping us better understand God's plan for men and how important biblical manhood is for families and society. Stay with us for a conversation that'll both challenge and inspire you. I'm John Fuller.
14: John, I think it's fair to say a lot of guys today are kind of struggling with aimlessness. What's my goal? There's certainly a hyper-feminization of the culture. So what are we about, you know, as men? What do we do? I think it was Ted Cunningham, the pastor that's been on Focus, good friend, once said, the biggest challenge we face is picking our own parking spot, right? And I think the big reason, and I believe our guest today, Brant Hansen, would agree, that people, men particularly, are struggling is we're seeking pleasure instead of something bigger, a bigger picture, a bigger cause. Maybe you're feeling like that and you don't feel that you're pursuing significance. Today we're going to cover it. The great news is God has a plan and a purpose for your life that is so much bigger than picking your parking spot.
11: Right.
14: Believe me, your life can amount to so much more.
11: Mm-hmm. And Brant Hansen is heard on more than 200 Christian radio stations. He's won awards as National Personality of the Year. He's the author of a number of books. We've had him here before talking about some of the earlier titles. This particular book that'll make up the basis for our conversation today is called The Men We Need, God's Purpose for the Manly Man, the Avid Indoorsman, or Any Man Willing to Show Up. And Brant is married to Carolyn. They have two grown children, and he's already showed me pictures of his one grandchild.
14: That's so good. Brant, I got to ask you, welcome back, first of all.
15: Thank you.
14: And, you know, what is it like to be the National Personality of the Year?
15: Well, I'm glad it's phrased that way, because originally in my bio it was written, he's won multiple Personality of the Year awards. Multiple personality of the year.
14: You're probably not what you want.
15: No, we need to rephrase. So
14: yeah. You know, we are on a serious topic today, but I'm sure we'll weave some humor into this because it needs to have some humor. Speak to this idea of toxic masculinity. We hear it all the time.
15: Yeah.
14: How do you define it? I'm not sure if I know how to define it really.
15: Well, okay, so it's this domineering thing where a man dominates people.
14: So that's the toxic part.
15: I think
14: part.
15: That's basically it. But this is one reason I wanted to write the book, is because masculinity has been deconstructed so effectively and so much and so over and over. And some of that's very helpful to deconstruct. Okay, we shouldn't be this or that. Okay, but what's the construction? Because it's easy to actually deconstruct things. We can do that very easily. I learned that just like building a Lego tower, like to build the tower to the ceiling for the kids, like it takes a while, and then they can slap it down in 1 second and laugh. And it's like, yeah, the easy part is taking something down, but does anyone have a construction? Because guys actually need a vision for how to live.
14: Man, it's so good. My thing was the marble thing. You know, you make the marble go
15: yeah,
14: around all this
15: right.
14: stuff and drop, and the
15: right.
14: kids would come in, they'd run right through it after we built it. It's like, what are you doing?
15: Same thing with like setting up dominoes or whatever. But again, it could be, I appreciate saying this is not the way to lead a family. Like if you're dominating, you're operating by fear, or there's plenty of toxic stuff in our culture. There's no doubt about it. But
14: and,
15: what is the big picture what we're trying to get at.
14: Yeah, and I appreciate the fact that, you know, it's easy to tear something down. It seems politically one side wants to tear things down. The other side wants to maintain and hopefully make things better. That's a generalization. I get it. but that it is easy. Dr. Dobson used to talk about us being in the current of a river, and it just keeps pulling culture downstream. And if you stand against it, you're going to get a lot of pressure, right? And I think that's what the tearing down, another way of saying that.
15: Yeah, I think that's right. And I think it's also really important, too, because we immediately try to fill in the blank then. Unfortunately, I think, this is coming from my point of view, we fill it in with the trappings of masculinity, not really getting at the heart of it. So I wrote this book. I'm not the typical man book writer. I have neurological problems. I can't hunt or, you know, I don't fish. I can't fix stuff. My wife has a honey don't list.
14: honey don't. Just made that up. I've got the same list.
15: Yeah, exactly. Please don't try this. But there's a lot of things. I'm not good at that stuff. Yeah. So if we're told you got to be climbing mountains or you got to be hunting elk, you got like all that stuff is fine. There's nothing wrong with that. But is that actually the heart of what God wants us to be? So I'm taking a shot at saying this is what it is.
14: Well, let's go there. What is God calling us to be, and what's the role for men in society?
15: I think it is what he gave Adam to do, which is be a keeper of the garden. I think that's it. And he specifically told Adam that this is his job. And when Adam failed to do it, Adam was passive. And he failed to protect Eve. He failed to protect the garden. And I think a man at his best, this is what I'm trying to tell younger guys, guys in general, like, you are at your best when you are someone who creates a space around you where people are secure, where the vulnerable get to thrive, where, just like in a garden, there are species in a garden that they couldn't survive out in the wilderness, but in a garden they... when it's well kept, they get to thrive and bloom. And I think that's my role. That's who I am when I'm at my best. And women, when they hear me elucidate this, they want to stand and applaud.
14: Yeah. Let's capture some of what you're saying there, because you use that analogy of the garden from the Garden of Eden. Describe what you're saying there in greater detail. So Adam and Eve are created, they're in the garden, everything's going well, they're walking with the Lord in the cool of the afternoon. Mm-hmm. Sounds pretty good.
15: Yeah, and then I always thought that Adam was way far away, like naming animals or something, when Eve was tempted. But if you read the actual scripture, it's apparent that he's right there. He's with her, and he's doing nothing. And this is a thing, when I talk to family counselors, and it happens a lot in Christian families too, but there's the toxic domineering male idea, but there's also a toxic passivity that can happen too,
14: yeah,
15: where you start to check out. I think that's where Adam is. But when they both blow it, they both sin, when God comes into the garden, he says, Adam, where are you? And I think it's because I made you to be the protector of this place. I made you to be the one that would be the keeper of this garden, and you failed to do it. So that is a failure that I have to avoid myself all the time. It's a task that anybody can do. You don't have to be great outdoorsman to do this. You could be an accounting professor. You could be a plumber. You could be anything. But once you understand that this is my role, people respond to that.
14: No, and it's interesting. And going back to the comment you made about women who applaud you when you speak about this topic, it's an insight into what they're actually looking for.
15: Yes, totally. So the thing that tipped me off to this, and I talk about this at the beginning of the book because I want to get guys' attention, but the best-selling poster of all time I found in college, it was in every girl's room in college. And it was at the University of Illinois. This is the late 80s. But it's still the best-selling poster ever, and it's a guy. And I asked the lady, like, what is the deal with this guy? Why is he so attractive? It's a picture of a guy. He's profiled, and I know he's a good-looking guy, but they're like, it's not the guy. It's the fact that he's holding this baby, and it's the way the baby's looking at him. So it's just a guy holding a baby. It's the best-selling poster, and the baby's look, he's looking up at this guy, and the baby, you could tell, is vulnerable, is looking to him for protection. And that captured every girl's heart. That it indicates something to me. And the fact that every time when you ask women, like, what's the most attractive occupation? They never say radio host, unfortunately. They say firefighter. And so I joke about that in the book. I'm like, it's guys.
14: We're out, John.
16: Yeah.
15: Me too. But but what is really attractive about it? I joke in the book, it's not the reflective pants, because I tried that. It doesn't work.
14: That was also an 80s thing.
15: Right, it was. I tried to move past that. But it's like when women respond this way, they find it highly attractive when men create secure spaces around them. And if guys did this role of keeper of the garden, there wouldn't have been a need for a Me Too movement.
14: Yeah, interesting.
15: Yeah.
14: Let's move to another area, I think. What is the most terrifying thing that can happen to a man in his lifetime?
15: I think it's looking back and saying, I never became who I was supposed to be.
14: Wow. Okay, that hits me with a sledgehammer.
15: Well, but that's because it's resonant for all of us, too. Yeah. But again, if I'm never given the picture of what is masculinity, if I'm never given the box top for the puzzle, where I can see what I'm supposed to be doing, I wind up with all these pieces of, okay, big truck, I guess, you know, good with axe throwing, or whatever it is. Those things are fine, but they're not the heart of this. And what's wild, too, about the woman's instinctual respect for a man like this, she's attracted originally maybe to your muscles, because it looks like you'll be somebody who's a protector and somebody who can provide security. But if you don't provide security, if you are all about your body, you know, just bodybuilding, or you just flirt with women, or what, she'll resent your muscles. What she's attracted to is security. So you can be a guy that's not, you know, you don't look like you belong on a fitness magazine cover. Doesn't matter. She will find you very attractive if you're fulfilling this role of keeper of the garden. I just find that so interesting. And I tell guys, I don't want you to do this role just because women think it's attractive, but that should point you some direction about what we're actually for and what we are when we're at our best.
14: Yeah.
15: And you can use whatever talents you have to do that.
14: Well, and I think, you know, some people are going, I can't be reduced to that simple a term, but you, generally you're just saying God put a hole in women's heart for this kind of connection, and for men to step up to that kind of behavior and that kind of attraction.
15: And I'm saying that women are brilliant, and they intuitively know what we are for when we're at our best.
14: Huh.
15: And so when we abandon that, when we don't know what we're for, they will resent that, and they should.
14: Yeah, so interesting.
15: That's what I'm saying.
14: Explain how a life of commitment is different from a life of insulating from personal connection.
15: It will make you grow up. It will provide poetry in life. There is no poetry in life without commitment. And I'm trying to tell guys this, too, because we all want to be free agents, especially in a very consumer, successful society. But if you don't bind yourself to causes or things that are important, if you don't make that decision like one woman forever, you will not be able to experience some of this freedom, some of this, the joy, the things that could happen later on. You will wind up with yourself. So I'm trying to tell guys that too. Like, the only poetry in life will come from actually binding yourself to the right causes and people and to God.
11: Yeah. So you're not saying it has to be in the context of marriage.
15: No.
11: That's a great commitment, but not just marriage.
15: Doesn't have to be in community. And obviously, like,

0: call you out to actually do things that you mm-hmm. don't want to do, yeah. like go to CVS at 2 a.m. to go grab something, like, because she doesn't feel well. Well, a fake woman, a pixelated woman on a screen will never ask you to do that.
1: Yeah.
0: So you will remain a boy.
1: Yeah.
0: But if you can't explain to guys like why this is better, they can't, it's hard for them to put away the childish stuff. Once they have a bigger vision, you can start to go, hey, yeah, I don't want to do this anymore.
1: Mm-hmm. Yeah. Yeah. My oldest son, as a single, plugged into a church and had a commitment to the people there. He got a call at 2 a.m. from somebody that was in that group and in trouble.
0: Hmm.
1: And so that's kind of a parallel for a single person. Again, I think I'm with you. Marriage is huge in that way, in that the way it shapes us.
0: Yes.
1: But it's not the only way.
0: No, it's yeah. not. And it's just a very focused, white hot, you know, intensity.
1: Deep dive, yeah.
0: Furnace to change and be molded.
1: Yeah. Mm. This is Focus on the Family with Jim Daly. And today we're talking to Brant Hansen about his book, The Men We Need, God's Purpose for the Manly Man, the Avid Endorsement, or Any Man Willing to Show Up. Get your copy when you call us. 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
2: Brant, you came up with 6 decisions men can make that will set them apart in the ways that we're talking about. List those for us, and then we'll spend a little time diving into each one.
0: Yeah, the first one is about forsaking the fake and relishing the real, which is a huge issue.
2: And what are you aiming at with that statement?
0: There are fake ways to live available to us, and have been, especially with video games, especially with mm-hmm. pornography, especially like
2: screen stuff.
0: But it's also like it gives you a dopamine hit,
2: uh-huh.
0: but it's not real life. So it's fake, obviously, right. but it will make you depressed, because the reason we feel meaninglessness is because we do meaningless things. I'm convinced of it. I know this from personal experience.
2: What? Let me ask you this. I mean, guys that struggle with that, this idea of that short-term gain versus a long-term commitment to Christ, to your spouse, to your family, etc. It does require decision-making.
0: You're
2: at a fork, and you got to say, this is more important than that. But so many guys, you look at some of the data, it's horrific. Like 68% of Christian men
0: it is.
2: View pornography. I find that data point shocking, frankly.
0: But no one's ever had this before. No culture, no humans in history have ever had this available like this before. And so what I want to say in this book too to guys is, I am sorry. It wasn't supposed to be this hard. It was not supposed to be this difficult in life. Guys, you would live in a village. People knew you. They're in and out of your house. You're all building the wall together. You've all got a purpose. You all are defending the area. You're working in an agrarian culture. You're growing things. Like, people know you. You don't have downtime. You don't have isolation. You don't have all this mass loneliness. But I say that because we can feel guilty about the stuff we get caught up in, but I also want to go... especially the younger guys, like, it hasn't always been this difficult, and I'm sorry, but there is a better way to live, and it's going to be from you actually making decisions, not in the moment necessarily. It's going to be making decisions about how you structure your life so that you're around people more and you're busier.
2: Well, and I guess that's the real question right there, is that people, you have to perceive there's a greater benefit
0: yes.
2: in choosing this over that.
0: Right.
2: And
0: just like any addiction,
2: yeah.
0: And people will tell you, I can't say no to this unless I'm saying yes to this other thing that I love more.
2: Uh-huh.
0: So how do you do that if you don't know what your purpose is, if you don't have a bigger purpose in life to be driven by? So what I'm saying is, this is all part of this. When I'm trying to paint a picture for a guy to say, look, you're here to be this keeper of the garden with whatever you have, whatever sphere of influence you have, whatever skills you have. They may be like me. I'm verbal. I write things. But I use my platform to try to protect people.
2: Yeah, that's a good point and a good talking point to have with your young men today. I hope people are catching that. Yeah. Let's move to the second decision. It is to protect the vulnerable. You had an amazing experience holding a little baby in Afghanistan, I think it was.
0: Well, yeah, that's the first time I went to a Cure hospital, and Cure is they're all about Jesus, like healing and then telling the families and the kids about Jesus. The first time I went, they had me do kangaroo duty, it's called, and I had no idea what that was. And they sent me to the neonatal intensive care unit, and I had to unbutton the

0: top part of my shirt, and they handed me a 1-pound child to hold against my skin underneath my chin. And I realized as I was rocking her for a couple, everybody left. I had a couple hours with this unnamed human because they didn't think she was going to live. So what's the point of naming her? I just thought, she's an Afghan woman. She's sick. She has no money, no identity, no nothing. And I know God loves her. And I thought, I want to be like that. Like, if God is a defender of the vulnerable, if he's a champion of widows, he's a defender of orphans, then that's what a godly man is too, right?
1: Should be.
0: Should be. So I was just thinking, but I'm not jacked. I'm not a big athlete. I'm not a special forces guy. I'm not, those things are all great. I'm not a hunter. I play the accordion, as a matter of fact. So that should put everything in perspective. I'm not that guy, but what can I do? And it turns out, anybody who wants to show up, you can become a defender of the vulnerable in your own way, in your own sphere. But that really ignited something for me. So I've been working with these hospitals ever since. And so for a guy who's kind of, honestly, I'm a nerd, but I get to be a part of defending these kids with disabilities all around the world in the name of Jesus. And that's a pretty sweet thing.
1: Absolutely. You had another overseas trip where you had a different experience helping a needy woman. What was that about?
0: I failed. I wrote about it in the book, but it was we were in Senegal in Africa, and this woman was chasing us, trying to sell us some peanuts, I believe, in a bag on the street. And she was wearing this very long, vividly blue purple dress. And we drove away because we're like, we're not hungry. That's the gist of the story. But I was haunted looking out the back of the van. It's so dusty and it's maybe 100 degrees. And seeing her desperately chasing after the van, and then thinking, why didn't I do something? I have like $50 in my pocket. Like, and it I realized that what we do matters. What we don't do, what we do. If sometimes you just have these memories and things that it's kind of a kick to the gut. You're like, why did I do that? I think a lot of people can relate to that. But I want to go from there and go, okay, so if what I do matters, I need to show up and not just walk away. That's all.
1: No, I mean, everybody, I think, can relate to an experience like that where you missed it.
0: Yeah, exactly.
1: But you want to come back and remember to do it next time.
0: Yeah, and I think God's merciful. I know he's good, so he can take some of that stuff and make something beautiful out of it in the end.
2: I think I respond to those moments with logic, not heart. And I can kind of justify why, as you did, I'm not hungry, so I'll move on. Right. And it takes the Holy Spirit a little bit of time to really get to my heart.
0: Yeah, me too. Me too. And I want to be ready when those opportunities manifest themselves, because when you redefine yourself as, I'm not a consumer of peanuts, that's not the point.
1: The peanuts aren't
0: the point. The point is, how do I bless people?
1: Yeah.
0: And I'm going to protect what's probably a desperate mom who's trying to sell something so she can have something to take home to her kids. Like, so yeah. Anyway, that's, I just want to be ready.
1: You know, Brant, one of the things, there's so much to do, right? There's so much we have to be. And as you pointed out so well today, so many young men in particular, but older guys too, that have just wandered in this culture of, again, decreasing masculinity, attack on masculinity, that people don't even know what to do. I've been on plenty of airplanes where a woman's struggling to get her suitcase up and some guy popped up, and sometimes it goes well, like she says, thank you so much, or other times like, I don't need your help.
0: Yeah.
1: You know, and it's like this total, you just don't know what you're gonna get.
0: That's right.
1: And I think in that context, pressing ahead and being that godly man is just the right thing to do, no matter what everybody else says around you, right?
0: I think so
1: too. And the right person is gonna be drawn to that. For the single guy, that's great. I think a very engaged single woman might say, wow, he's the kind of guy I'd like to find. The question is, in this culture today, with all the things we've talked about with screen time and kind of an imposed separation, young men sitting in their rooms doing things they probably should not be doing, how does a woman, a young woman, find this kind of guy? Where is she going to find this guy that's out there looking out for the vulnerable, somebody who knows what their mission is.
0: Well, I have a horribly self-serving idea, but that's voice this book on them, because or at least the first chapter, or at least tell them about the first chapter. Because again, when a guy realizes that this is actually what he's supposed to be, and that women find it attractive, and it actually makes his heart beat faster because at a deep level it resonates with him.
1: Yeah.
0: You're going to be able to call that out of a man as well. My wife shapes me when she says, wow, when you did that, it was really attractive.
1: Well, that's an interesting concept. Either be shaped now, or if you get married, she'll shape you then, and it'll be a little more difficult.
0: Well, if you put this in, if as a parent or as a wife or as a potential wife, like you're putting this picture in front of him, like I see things in you, and you're complimenting those things that you do find attractive when he does the right thing. That's a great way to shape him. It's not nagging.
1: Right.
0: It's positive.
1: Right. But, I mean, it's what we all say. Our wives make us better people.
0: Yeah.
1: I mean, I totally believe that. It's true in my life with Jean. So she makes me a much better person.
0: Recently, there's some kind of brouhaha going out in the street in front of our house about 11 o'clock. And I don't know if it's a bunch of teenagers or college age. I don't know what was going on. But it was like they're wrestling or fighting. And they're a big group of kids. Not normal. And we were upstairs in bed. And I'm like, don't worry about it. They're just goofing around. My wife's looking out the window and she's worried about it. And I'm like, well, just turn the noisemaker up, you know, whatever. So she was bothered. She actually went downstairs.
1: Oh, no.
0: And now
1: that's
0: I'm lying.
1: The worst
0: about, exactly. That's exactly right. So I'm lying. I'm prone, inert,
2: you're,
0: you know.
2: You're and, Adam, totally passive.
0: Right, doing nothing. So I'm like, I can't do this. I can't. I just wrote a book about this. Like, I can't do it. No, like, what am I supposed to do? Well, I just went downstairs. I put my, you know, got dressed, went out the door to go confront whatever. And as I'm going out there, they all dispersed. And I don't even think it was because of me. I think they probably already were dispersing. So I just turned around and came back in the house. And my wife said, that was really attractive. And I said, I didn't even do anything. I just walked out the door. She's like, yeah, but you were willing to.
1: Oh, that sounds like fun.
0: Yes. Well, just the willingness. It spoke to my wife that she is reassured that if needed, I'm going to be the keeper of this garden. I'm not going to be passive about it. Yeah. And that's so, when I've talked about this around women or been interviewed on shows where a woman's part of the interviewing, they are like, this is exactly correct.
1: Yeah, of
0: course.
1: As far
0: as what we want from men.
1: It's attractive, like you've said. This has been really good. It's just a start. We got more of those six decisions. We've covered two. We'll come back next time and do the additional four. But what a great book to get. I'm thinking about reading this with Trent and Troy, just to make sure that base is covered. You know exactly what it means to be a man. And, you know, in so many ways, we use scripture rightfully to do that. We teach them. Almost two, three times a week, I'm shooting scripture to the boys saying, check this verse out. And, you know, it's just the basics. But to really go deep dive and talk about these six decisions, make sure your sons and you as a father are really grabbing hold of these things, because it does make your life much more rewarding and much more fulfilling. Get a copy, as we often do, if you can contact us here at Focus on the Family and make a gift of any amount, maybe a monthly gift. 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I know it's how you and Dina do, John.
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1: Hey, Brant, again, thank you. 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
0: Awesome. Thank you.
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3: The U.S. Surgeon General has declared loneliness an epidemic. 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
4: Thought of the Day with Monsignor Frank Bagnano.
5: As we go through life, we will at times become involved in some kind of conflict or injury. 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It is written, vengeance is mine, says the Lord, I will repay. 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
11: The first question is always, how can I be a better friend to other people? 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
12: You're listening to Open the Bible with Pastor Colin Smith, and we're continuing a message simply called Friends. And Colin, as you look back at a lot of the friendships in your life, are there certain characteristics or qualities of friends that really stood out to you?
13: Yeah, I mean, where would we be without our friends? I mean, I think over my life and how at key moments that have been most difficult, the presence of a friend, the wisdom of a friend, the wise words and encouragement of a friend have just been life-giving for me. And I think, well, this is a gift from God, and where would I have been without this? So I think we're looking at a really important and very, very practical subject today, and one that God addresses directly in the Bible. Not only how can we have friends, But then how can we be better friends to other people? You think about the blessing of a good friend in your life. As I think about that right now, the blessing of friends in my life, it makes me say, how can I be a better friend to others? How can I give to others what others have given to me? And of course, the best friend, and this is where Proverbs goes with this subject, there is a friend who sticks closer than a brother. And that, of course, is fulfilled wonderfully in the Lord Jesus Christ, who never fails us, knows us completely, is always present with us. Well, we want to be more like the Lord Jesus Christ. And since he has made us his friends, well, that means that if we're becoming more like him, we'll be better friends to other people as well.
12: Well, we're going to look at this today in Proverbs chapter 27. So if you have a Bible around, I hope you'll join us there. We continue our message called Friends. Here's Pastor Colin.
11: Now, Proverbs commends to us two particular ways for guarding good friendships. And here we'll come to at least one of the Proverbs. You'll find in the book of Proverbs, if you haven't discovered this already, some of them make you smile and some of them are absolutely hilarious. And here's one that might at least make you smile. Chapter 25 and verse 17, let your foot be seldom in your neighbor's house, lest he have his fill of you and hate you. Now, you see what is being said here. Be considerate of your friend's time. The easiest way to kill a good friendship is to become too demanding. So here is a person who becomes friends with one of his neighbors. And the problem is that he then overdoes it. He keeps coming round, and when he does, he stays too long. And eventually, the neighbor has had enough. He has, notice, had his fill of you. The bell goes in the neighbor's house, and the neighbor says, oh, not again. Always showing up on the doorstep, it is just too much. And then the friendship becomes lost. Well, the book of Proverbs, full of practical wisdom. Now, here's the point to observe here. Here's some good news. Isn't it wonderful that you need never worry about wearing out your welcome with God? There will never be a time when you will come to the Lord and he'll say, I've had my fill of you. Charles Bridges says, blessed be God. There is no need for this caution or reserve in our approach to him. Our earthly friend may be pressed too far. Human kindness may be worn out by frequent use, but never can we come to our Heavenly Father too often. God will always welcome you. All that the Father gives me, Jesus says, will come to me, and whoever comes to me, I will never drive away. And then in guarding your friendships, be considerate not only in regard to your friend's time, but also in regard to your friend's mood. Look at this from Proverbs 25 and verse 20. Whoever sings songs to a heavy heart is like one who takes off a garment on a cold day and like vinegar on soda. Now, here we have a marvelous description of someone who very simply is insensitive to the feelings of other people. Here's someone who has a heavy heart. She's grieving, or maybe she's depressed. And her so-called friend decides to go on a mission to cheer her up. So she arrives at the house, and at the top of her voice, as it were, she's singing joy to the world, right? And that isn't going to work so well. Notice the effect. Singing songs to a heavy heart is like taking off a garment on a cold day. In other words, this will have a chilling effect on the friendship, because the one who has a heavy heart will say, you have no idea about the reality that I am presently facing. It will create a distance. So guard your friendship by being sensitive to the feelings of others. And more than creating a chill, notice the last thing that's said in this verse. It will produce an explosive reaction. It is like vinegar on soda. You can try this one at home in the kitchen under supervision, boys and girls, you know. I mean, if it's done in a compressed environment, it really will cause an explosion. You'll get a reaction. Vinegar on soda. The point here, of course, is that trying to cheer up by singing hearty songs, the insensitivity of that actually aggravates the sorrow of the person who has a heavy heart. It actually makes their sorrow worse. So if you want to keep your friends, be sensitive to their time and be sensitive to their feelings. Weep with those who weep. Rejoice with those who rejoice. Now, how wonderful it is then that our Lord Jesus Christ knows us completely. Think about this. And for anyone who has a heavy heart, try and take this in. The Lord Jesus Christ knows what it is to have a heavy heart. Try and take this in. In the Garden of Gethsemane, he was sorrowful to the point of death. So if you are overwhelmed by the sense of a heavy heart today, the Lord Jesus Christ is the best friend you can have because he understands and knows you completely. He's been there. He is touched with the feeling of our infirmities. So guard your friendships by being considerate. And then the other thing that Proverbs says to us repeatedly is, guard your friendships by being discreet. Two Proverbs here, 1 chapter 16 and verse 28. A dishonest man spreads strife, and a whisperer separates close friends. And then very similar, chapter 17 and verse 9. Whoever covers an offense seeks love. What a beautiful statement that is. Whoever covers an offense seeks love. But he who repeats a matter, again, notice, separates close friends. So notice what separates close friends. Now remember, by definition, a close friend is someone who has opened their heart up to you, given you access into the deeper thoughts and feelings of their own heart. There's a trust that is involved in that relationship. They have given you this access. And nothing kills the trust on which friendship is based more quickly than repeating to others what was given in private conversation by your friend to you. Honor the trust of what was spoken to you by a friend in private. So how can you have good friends? You must seek them intentionally. You must choose them wisely, and you must guard the friendships that God has given to you very carefully.
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11: Now, more briefly, here's the second thing that I want us to draw from Proverbs today. And it's this question, how you can be a true friend. You read these things in Proverbs and you say, well, how good a friend am I? How can I become a better friend to other people? I could, of course, have framed this as what you should look for in the friendship of others, but the reality is that what we want to receive from others, we have to be able to give ourselves. And so the first question is always, how can I be a better friend to other people? And Proverbs gives us a very simple profile of the true friend. Let me point this out to you. First, you can be a true friend by your presence. Your presence. Chapter 27 and verse 10. Do not forsake your friend and your father's friend, and do not go to your brother's house in the day of your calamity. Better is a neighbor who is near than a brother who is far away. Now, the contrast here, notice, is between a neighbor who is near and a brother who is far away. The word neighbor and the word friend in Proverbs are often interchangeable. They're different translations of the same Hebrew word. So the contrast is between a neighbor or friend who is near to you and a brother who is far from you. And the point of the proverb, very simply, is that when the day of calamity comes, when you're in trouble, you can't simply show up at your brother's house if all you have is a very remote or distant relationship with him. What you have to do is cultivate friends who are near. They are the ones to whom you can go in the day of trouble. And these friends may be old friends. Your father's friends, of course, by definition, would be folks you have known and have been interested in you since early years in your life. Or they may be newer friends that you have made in your own adult life. But the friends who are near, and they may include family, of course, but the point is the people who are near, the people to whom you have opened your heart, the people you walk with, they are the ones who will be there for you when the day of trouble comes. A good friend, here's the first mark of a good friend, a true friend, will be present in times of trouble, there for you, there for you. Which reminds me of the wonderful statement about our Lord in Psalm 46. God is our refuge and our strength, an ever-present help in times of trouble. You become a good friend by being present, and especially when things are hard. Second, you can be a good friend by your words. Chapter 27 and verse 9, oil and perfume make the heart glad, and the sweetness of a friend, notice that, the sweetness of a friend comes from his earnest counsel. In other words, the joy, the blessing, the sweetness of a really good friend is that you have confidence that this person will always do you good. That the words that come from this person will always build you up. You see this in the marvelous friendship between Jonathan and David, where we're told that Jonathan strengthened David's hand in the Lord. That's what a true friend does. Strengthens his hand in the Lord. Now, because the true friend who always speaks to do you good, that's his or her sweetness. That's why it's a joy to be with them. You speak heart to heart, and you're always helped by it. Because this friend has deep access into your life, this friend is able to tell you things that others would not and could not say. And that's why we read from chapter 27 and verse 6, faithful are the wounds of a friend. Because when this friend speaks to you, even if he or she says something uncomfortable and hard for you to hear, you know that this person always speaks with love in their heart and always seeks your best interest. And when they speak words that wound, it is always to heal. Do you know, we are living in a time, you really don't need me to tell you this, where more and more across our culture, people are choosing only to listen to what they want to hear. And we are seeing in our time, one of the distinctives of our time is the emergence of what are described as safe spaces. And the reason, surely, that this has become so prominent in our society is that the world has become so angry. Now, friends, this is a world in which we live, and in such a world, it is very easy, even for Christian people, to filter out from the Bible what we do not want to hear. And you know what? If you do that, if you filter out from the Bible what you do not want to hear, all you're left with in the Bible is an echo of your own voice. And you know what you lose? You lose the friendship of Jesus. You lose the sweetness of one who loves you and is so close to you that you would allow him to speak into your life even when it hurts, because you know he loves you in such a way that even when his word hurts, it is always to heal. You can be a good friend by your presence. You can be a good friend by your word. And you can be a good friend by your love. Chapter 17 and verse 17, a friend loves at all times, and a brother is born for adversity. So here, by the way, we have a brother who's not far away. Here's a brother who really is a true friend. You can go to him, therefore, in time of calamity. He loves at all times, and he is born for adversity. So how can you be a true friend? By your presence, by your words, and by the consistency of your love. You love at all times. Now you say, how can I become that kind of friend to other people? If you are to become that kind of friend to others, you need someone who will be that kind of friend to you. And if you walk with him, you will become like him. And that is why you should seek the best friend. And this is the last thing today. Let's come back to Proverbs chapter 18 and verse 24. There is a friend who sticks closer than a brother. The Lord Jesus Christ is the best friend you can ever have. A true friend is present, and the Lord Jesus Christ will always be with you. Jesus Christ is the only person in all of the world who can say to you, I will never leave you. I will never forsake you. I will be with you always. Your best friend in this world may say to you, I will love you till death parts us. Jesus says to you, I will love you and death will never part us. He will always be present, and when he is done being present with you here, you will be present with him there. And a true friend brings sweet counsel. Oh, the words of the Lord Jesus are so sweet. When lots of people were leaving Jesus, and lots of people are moving away from Jesus today for sure, Jesus said to his disciples, what about you? Do you want to go away too? And you remember what Peter replied to that? He said, Lord, to whom shall we go? Only you have the words of eternal life. That's why you want Jesus as your friend. Not only will he be with you always, but the sweetness of his friendship is that he brings you into life itself. And Jesus is the friend who will love you at all times and never let you go. He says, I have loved you with an everlasting love. Think about this. He's loved you with an everlasting love. That means that before the world was created, he knew that one day you would be, and he loved you even then. And he will love you forever. His love had no beginning, and his love has no end. It is eternal, as God himself is eternal. The steadfast love of the Lord never ceases. His mercies never come to an end. They are new every morning. Great is your faithfulness, O Lord. Great is your faithfulness. So consider, friends, what a friend Jesus can be to you. It was love that caused him to come into the world in order to take his stand with us in our adversity. He came from far in order to bring us near and to make us his friends. It was love that caused him to take our human flesh, to enter into even what it means to have the heavy heart, and then to go all the way to the cross in order to give his life. For greater love has no one than this, than that a man should lay down his life for his friends. For his friends. And now in heaven, he intercedes for you, which means that you have unrestricted access. You will never wear out your welcome with God. So I say to you today, open your life most fully to the friend you can trust most deeply. And here's the thing. The deeper your friendship with Jesus becomes, the more like Jesus you will be. Whoever walks with the wise becomes wise. Whoever walks with Jesus becomes like Jesus. There is a friend who loves at all times. A friend who sticks closer than a brother. And his name is Jesus.
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13: Well, this is for everybody who wants to have hope. 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And if you would like to have hope drip-fed into your life for 30 days, then Grow in Hope is a devotional that will do just that. It's full of the promises of God. It shows that hope comes from God. It comes to us through the Lord Jesus Christ, and it comes to us by His marvelous grace. 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
0: On today's edition of The Plumb Line, I'm your host, Jay Burduff. My guest is Rick Altizer, and Rick is director of a film documentary called He Calls Me Daughter. And it's a very appropriate name for the film that is going to, or the discussion that we're going to have here about fatherlessness, the impact that it has. Father wounds is a term that many of you probably have heard, and we'll look at all of it from a biblical worldview, as always, on The Plumb Line. Welcome to the broadcast, Rick. Great to have you on.
2: Jay, it's amazing to be here. I'm so glad to be on this. Thanks for having me.
0: Oh, yeah. Excited to discuss this matter. I've had the topic itself of, you know, missing or absent fathers in the home a number of times, but I've never done it in terms of looking, you know, specifically at the daughters, at the women or the girls. It's been, you know, a broader discussion that we had. So I like to hone in on this and tell us a little bit about this. Give us some background, kind of even how you were led to produce this.
2: Well, I directed a film for the Kendrick brothers. I don't know if you know who they are.
0: Oh,
2: they
0: yeah.
2: did
0: yep.
2: War Room, Courageous, Fireproof, The Forge. They hired me to make a film for them called Show Me the Father. And that film came out right after COVID. It focused on the fatherhood of God, but it was a little bit more for men, you know, a little bit more in that, you know, we got football stories and football players and it was following their story. And as we were making that film, I was saying to Stephen Kendrick, we've got to do this for women. We got to make this film for women. So after the film came out, they had decided, you know, we're going to stick with what we do. We're not going to do any more documentaries. They went on and made The Forge, which was a great film. And so here I am, you know, kind of unemployed, asking God what I need to do. And, you know, Jay, God speaks clearly to us through his word. Everything we need comes from God's word. We don't need any other word or any other communication. God has given us everything in his word.
0: Yeah.
2: But there are times in my life, you know, rare occasions where God will communicate to my spirit, you know, the spirit in me, you know, the Holy Spirit that's dwelling in me. God communicates to me, and he communicated to me in a way that got my attention. What I heard in my spirit, it wasn't, you know, an audible voice, but it was, I want you to make this film for women. I was fervently seeking the Lord, God, what do you want me to do? And I heard, I want you to make this film for women. And Jay, I got to tell you, I didn't want to do it. It's like, you know, wait a minute, I'm a dude. What are you talking about? And hey, I'm just some filmmaker, some unemployed filmmaker guy right now. And I happen to know that films take a lot of money. You know, how's that going to happen? And I heard, I've given you everything you need. Just go do it. And so I thought, well, I do have some cameras and I have some sound equipment and lighting equipment. And I've got some friends, you know, I guess I could, he's given me what I need to get started. But I now know God's on a different time zone than you and me. He's already there. The scripture talks about declaring the end from the beginning. When he said, I've given you everything you need, it was more than just cameras. I didn't know at the time the people who were going to give money to make this film. I didn't know who was going to be in the film. I didn't know how it was going to come together. I didn't know that it was going to be in theaters. I didn't know that it was going to be the number 5 movie in America. I didn't know that we were going to have 56,000 Facebook followers in 2 months. And 200,000 comments in a week and 1 million views in a day. Yeah, I didn't know that at that time. And then now it's going into Korea. It's going into Brazil. It's going into Portugal. It's going to Spain, France, England, Australia, Germany, Estonia, Romania. I mean, I can go on. It's going to be in theaters in Singapore. I mean, it's just going on and on and on. I didn't know any of that. I'm sitting there in that little room on my knees trying to figure out what to do. And God says, I've given you everything you need. He knew, because he's on that different time zone than you and me. He was already there. He already saw it. And he knows what's going to happen this next year and then going around the world with the film. So what an amazing blessing and just a mind-blowing display of God's power. I've never been on a film in my life that had God's hand on it like this. Mm. And frankly, Jay, I've never done a film that had this kind of impact. We are getting literally thousands of women saying, this film changed my life. I needed this. I didn't know. I had a father wound. But this explains why I was promiscuous as a teenager. This explains so much of the struggles I'm having with God. You've helped me understand. And so what a blessing, you know, just to be a part of what God's doing. So I definitely felt that as I was watching the film in the movie theater going, I didn't do this. I'm an okay filmmaker, Jay. I'm okay. I can't do that. I didn't do that.
0: Yeah, but no human can bring about those types of results in anyone's life. And so, but yeah, it's like, you know, you sensed when you were doing the other one, you mentioned that this needed to be done for women. And so I think, you know, the Lord put that in you, that to help you to sense that there are a whole lot of women out there that are struggling in one way or another, and they don't even realize what it's from. And so you help them find that out, huh?
2: Yeah, we had a lot of women before the film came out. Is this going to be man bashing? You know, is this going to be a man bash thing? And, you know, unfortunately, that's a thing. There is man bashing going out there. So I see now why God had me, a male, make this film. First off, to make sure there's no man bashing. It's got very positive role models. Alex Kendrick is in it. We've got good, positive fathers portrayed. It's not a downer and a depressing film. We have godly men proclaiming the gospel, sharing the heart of the father. And it was men that got us in this position. A father wound comes from a male who's disconnected, who's not able to, you know, because there's only one perfect father. But I think for men to own it, to take, you know, for me to take ownership of that as a man and to steward the gospel, to make sure the gospel's front and center, I see why God had me, a man, make this film. And again, you couldn't draw it up on paper. This had to be a God thing because it didn't make sense. There was really nothing about the father wound out there. And so Fathom, who distributed the film, they would only let me have it in theaters for 2 days. They didn't think it was going to do very well. Mm. And I was kind of concerned, well, there's not a lot about the father wound out there. Maybe that's because people don't want to talk about it. You know, this thing might crash and burn. And then we found out, when we put it out, there is a huge community of women who desperately want to talk about this, who need to talk about this, who are feeling now empowered to talk about their father wound and how it has impacted how they see God. And we project on the God traits of our earthly father, so we can get into that later, but that has just helped so many women. So again, you couldn't draw this up on paper. It didn't make sense. But God knew what it was going to be the number 5 movie in America. Then Angel picks it up. It becomes the number 2 movie on Angel. I mean, it's just like, you can't make this stuff up. you know, I can't, awesome. I don't know what to say. This isn't me. This is God. So amen. I'm just so grateful, so thankful that I have been a part of this, that God allowed me to be a part of what he's doing. And this is his work, his film, and he's doing it. And I'm excited to be here stewarding it now as we get it into all nations.
0: Yeah. Well, I want to spend plenty of time on what you just mentioned a moment ago, the combination, I guess, of being a steward of the gospel and helping these women that are affected by a father wound to understand the heavenly father and the difference between your heavenly father and your earthly father. No matter how good of an earthly father you have or I have, the Heavenly Father. You know, there's not even a comparison there. And so, you know, helping women understand that reality, that your father maybe was missing, never knew your father even. But even those women who have wonderful, absolutely godly fathers, still that father doesn't hold a candle to the Heavenly Father. And so we're going to talk about that a lot. And I'm going to go to the break early here, a little earlier than usual, so that we can spend the entire second segment discussing that and having you share some thoughts on that from this film called He Calls Me Daughter. My guest, Rick Altizer, who again is director of that film. Don't go anywhere. We have a lot more to come on this broadcast, and then we'll have a total of four segments, four parts to this. So the next segment coming up will not be the last. So don't go anywhere. Stick around. Much more to come on The Plumb Line. You can connect with me when you email theplumblineradio@gmail.com. 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
0: 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You're tuned into The Plumb Line. I'm your host, Jay Bruduff, and Rick Altizer, director of a documentary called He Calls Me Daughter, is my guest on The Plumb Line. We're talking about father wounds from a biblical perspective. And as I said going into the break there, I want to spend lots of time on this important matter. And a scripture verse that always comes to mind when I talk about this topic of fatherlessness is found in Psalm 68, where it says, "Father of the fatherless and protector of widows is God in his holy habitation." And it describes God then settling the solitary in a home, leading out prisoners to prosperity. But the rebellious dwell in a parched land, it says in the second half. Well, I guess verse 6. That's verses 5 and 6 of Psalm 68. And I'm sure there are many others, and we'll go to some other scriptures as well. But that's one that always comes to mind, I'm sure, when this issue comes up. And that helps us to understand the reality that if someone has difficulty with their earthly father, it's hard for them to even grasp, you know, a different type of father, an entirely different type of father, like our Heavenly Father is, right?
2: Yeah, but we will project onto God traits of our earthly dad. So, for instance, if our father abandoned us and left us, we'll struggle believing God's there for us. If our father never told the truth to us, you know, spoke lies to us, we'll struggle believing God. And a lot of women say, well, I had a dad, you know, he was home, but he never said, I love you. He didn't affirm me. He didn't really nurture me. And then so those women will tend to be what I call overfunctioning. They'll overfunction because the way they got validation, the way they got approval from dad was when they did something. And so they learned early on, I get validation. I get my worth and approval when I do something. So then they become these human doings where they have to overfunction. And the way they find value and worth is when they do. And then they take that into their faith. I've got to do. I've got to get to work in order to have God validate me. And they never seem to measure up. They never seem to be doing enough. They never feel like they're measuring up or enough because they can never do enough. And so that's all part of a father wound. They're transferring onto God traits of their earthly dad. And they're not seeing God as scripture reveals him as who he is. He's not like our dad. Like you mentioned earlier, there's only one perfect father. I tell this to men. Men say, I saw this film and I wanted to go, you know, call my daughter immediately and just apologize for the times where I wasn't being able to validate her. Or, you know, I was overworking and, you know, I was gone a lot. And I tell them, there's only one perfect father and you're not it, right? there's only one. As good as your dad was, there's only one perfect father. And so our job isn't to be the perfect father, because there's only one. But our job is to direct and shape and guide our children to the perfect father. And, you know, so a lot of dads, you know, if you've done that, then you've done good. And no, you're not going to be perfect. But that transference is a real thing. And so in the film, for instance, we had Priscilla, one of the people in the film, said, I couldn't go to church. I'm not going to worship a man. Jesus is a man.

0: It's a core deepest truth of who God is. And so when I'm an orphan and I'm operating in unbelief because I'm not really believing God's there for me or that he's good or that he's sovereign or that I can trust him. And so I'm operating in this self-sufficiency in this orphan spirit, and I got to take care of myself because really at the end of the day, God isn't there for me. That is the orphan spirit. And that's what keeps us then from that these women will have this distance from God. They see all these other women have these emotional, deep relationships with God, and they don't have it. And they don't know why. And they read all the books and they go to all the women's ministry conferences and they do everything and they can't figure it out. And they think there's just something wrong with them. When they see this film, their life is going to change at a core level. It's going to be a life-changing event for them because they're going to see, I'm an orphan. I'm a functional orphan. I go to church. I'm in the women's ministry group. I'm on the worship team. I'm functional. I function, but I don't really believe or know how to relate to God as my father. Hmm. And so that is a key element of how we see God. And we see in 1 John 1:3, he says, see what kind of love the Father has given us, that we should be called children of God.
1: Mm, amen.
0: There's an adoption that happens. God is a father who adopts us. In 2 Corinthians 6:18, he says, I will be a father to you, and you shall be sons and daughters to me, says the Lord Almighty. So we get this fatherness of God, and Jesus teaches us to pray. And one of the first two words he says, our Father. He relates to God as Father. And I'm forgetting what, I think it's John 16. The word Father is mentioned like 32 times in one chapter.
1: Hmm.
0: I'm getting old, Jay. I don't know what else to say. I'm forgetting. It's in John, and it's a whole bunch of times. It's like 32 times he says the word Father. Just to bring up this whole thing while we're on this topic, in the Old Testament, we have Father as a metaphor. He's the father of a nation, but he's not referred to in the first person as Father. Jesus was the first person who did that, and they wanted to kill him for it. They said it was blasphemy, and that's why they crucified him, because he equated himself with God. He called God his Father. There's no record of any rabbi referring to God in the first person as Father till the 12th century. So then now we have this fatherhood of God. That's kind of common in our culture now, but that was not something that was done. And Jesus was the first one to refer to God as Father in the first person, and he was crucified for it. And they wanted to kill him and stone him because they said, this is blasphemy. So to refer to God in first person as Father was a radical understanding of the character of who God is and what the definition of father means. Abba, daddy, papa, father. And Jesus referred to him that way, spoke to him that way in the first person. And he teaches us to speak to God that way. So it's a new, fresh understanding of the power of father that Jesus gives us. And so for so many women who have that problem with connecting father and God, and what father means and what daughter means, they're missing out on the deepest truth of who they are and the deepest truth of who God is. So it's a very important distinction we need to make with our own walk with God and how we see ourselves, that this designation daughter, this designation son, comes from outside of myself. That's why he calls me daughter. It's not anything I'm self-defining, I'm self-identifying. We've got so many women and men in our culture who are confused. They don't know who they are. God gives us that identity. God, outside of myself, gives me the identity of with sonship, son, daughter, adoption. This comes from God.
1: Right.
0: So that's the powerful message of the gospel. And that's where the power of life-changing salvation comes from, is through the gospel.
1: Yeah. Well, and we'll talk about how some of the experts that you have in the documentary, as well as the ministers of the gospel and things, how they help women to, you know, have a changed view when they think of that word father. And we'll get to that in the next segment here. I was going to go there right now, but I don't have time. But we've got about 3 minutes left in this segment. And so in those 3 minutes, let's do this instead. Let's explain to

0: maybe the lady tuning in right now, what it means to have a relationship with your father, with your creator, and maybe, you know, don't even necessarily have to use the word father at this point, because we're going to get more to that aspect, you know, coming up in a segment here. But a relationship with the one who created you, what does that look like? How does that come about for a person? Because there might be a, you know, a young lady, older woman tuning in right now who's got some of those father wounds and doesn't even know what that means to have a relationship with your creator.
1: The issue we have is unbelief. We don't believe. We don't believe God's really there for us or that he's good, because we struggle with trusting that. We didn't see that from our own father. And so a great prayer is, God, I believe, help my unbelief. And to know that you are loved, you are valued, you are seen. It's not based on anything you do. You can't do anything to be seen, to be loved this way. This was the work that required the do Jesus did on the cross for you. That was the work. And now your work's to believe. And so get into the scriptures. Let Jesus talk to you. And let him communicate who this God is to you, not based on your past experience or what you've seen, but to know God loves you. He loves you so much that he sent his son for you. Not only just to die for you, but to credit you with all of his righteousness, to take all your sin and then to give you all of his righteousness. I call it the best deal in the history forever. Mm. He takes all my sin and in exchange, I get all his righteousness. And then God then adopts you. That's how you earn the title daughter. That's how you become a daughter. You don't earn it. Jesus earns it for you. So the way to get this adoption, this identity, this freedom, this healing, it comes through Jesus. God is not a paternal grandfather in the sky and he's everybody's daddy. It only happens through Jesus. So when you have that relationship with him, he was a man, but God can help you through that. He can help you get through that. When you come to Christ, and when you, that's how Jesus, they said, show us the Father. And he said, when you've seen me, you've seen the Father. Mm. So Jesus modeled the Father to us. That's how you know this Father God is through his son, Jesus.
0: Amen. Well, again, Rick Altizer, my guest, director of the film He Calls Me Daughter, and we'll have more to come, but I want to share my email address and invite any of you at this moment who are maybe hearing afresh this message that Rick has proclaimed here. We call it the gospel. Good news is what gospel means. It's the best news of all, as Rick also mentioned. And so if this is maybe new to you, or maybe you're just hearing it in a fresh way and the Holy Spirit's working on your heart at this very moment, connect with me. Drop me an email. We will get together and we can visit about this more. I'd love to talk to you more about the gospel of Jesus Christ. No more important thing than that. 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We'll continue talking about father wounds from a biblical worldview on The Plumb Line. 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
4: Do you believe God? Do you believe He created Adam and Eve? Do you believe God spoke to Abraham? He said, I'm going to bless those who bless you and curse those who curse you. Do you believe that? I do too. So what can you and I together, who believe so much together, do for the kingdom of God? And say, you've blessed me, and you've given me something to believe. You've given me something to hold on in my life in struggling, difficult times. And now it's my turn to turn back to you and say, how can I help? There's so many ways to be a part of what God is doing in the earth through Israel. How can I be a part of what God is doing through the International Fellowship of Christians and Jews?
3: Welcome to this special Bless Israel program titled Blessing Jews in War-Torn Ukraine, brought to you by the International Fellowship of Christians and Jews. I'm Dave Drewy, along with my co-host Kay Long. We're glad you've joined us for our program today.
5: When Russian tanks rolled into Ukraine on February 24th, 2022, no one expected the brutal war would still be raging today. The crisis continues to have a profound impact on Jewish communities throughout Ukraine. Many residential areas are without power and heat. 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Yet, despite the severity of the situation, there is hope.
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5: In just a few minutes, we'll tell you how you can bless a poor Jew in Ukraine with a nutritious fellowship food box that includes 3 hot meals a week for an entire month. 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
3: And we begin our special Bless Israel program, Blessing Jews in War-Torn Ukraine, with the President and Global CEO of the Fellowship, Yael Eckstein.
6: The cruelest price of the ongoing 4-year war in Ukraine is that people stopped seeing the faces. No longer do we see on our television screens the faces of the Ukrainian families and children and elderly who are suffering, who are in turmoil from this war. The powerful images and stories that we once saw and read about when the war first started are now missing from news reports. It was 4 years ago. It was just days before Russia's invasion when I stood in a synagogue in central Kyiv in Ukraine, and I was surrounded by Jewish leaders and security professionals. As I looked at the big map of Ukraine that they were showing me, they pointed to where more than 100,000 Russian soldiers were gathering at the Ukraine border. And I remember looking at them and asking them a question. I said, what route would they take if Russia attacked Kyiv? Some of them smiled and others even laughed. No one is attacking Kyiv, they answered confidently. And as we all knew, and I had a feeling at that moment, they were wrong. Just a few days later, Kyiv was attacked. Now more than 4 years has passed and there's still no end in sight for the people of Ukraine. Much has changed since the early days of the war, when busloads of Jewish women and children were taken through open fields and back roads in attempts to escape the bombardment of Russian bombs. I no longer get frantic phone calls from Jewish orphanages who urgently needed to escape their towns in the middle of the night during those first days. Elderly Holocaust survivors, they're no longer closing their eyes in prayer, resigned to an imminent death. Evacuations do still continue, but the urgency of it has dissipated. But don't let these things fool you. The struggles and suffering for more than 150,000 Jews who are still in Ukraine have only grown. At the beginning of the Ukraine war, we all saw the human toll in real time, didn't we? We would turn on the TV or read about news reports online, and the dire humanitarian crisis was front and center. Yet right now, there are thousands of Jewish elderly who don't have heat or electricity or running water because of this war. Over the years, little by little, we stopped seeing the faces of war. We stopped seeing them. And simply put, it is so sad to see that our world stopped caring.
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0: Hi, this is Mary from Houston, Texas, and I want to say to the fellowship, thank you. Thank you for all that you have done for God's chosen people. The reason that myself and my husband give every month, we are Abraham members, and I'm very, very proud of that. I'm very proud to be a part of the mission of God's heart. If it's important to Him, then it is important to me. All those years ago, I remember the poor elderly Jewish woman that was being interviewed only had a potato in her entire house to eat, and God placed in my heart to give and to sit up in bed and do it right now, and I did, and that has been over 10 years ago. I read every day God's word. May the Lord bless thee and keep thee. May the Lord make His face shine upon thee and be gracious unto thee. May the Lord lift up His countenance upon thee and give thee peace. This I ask God every morning, that I may place His name on the children of Israel. And again, if it's important to God, that makes it important to me. I thank you, fellowship, for doing what you do, and Yael, for your taking on your father's work and doing our ultimate father's work. I thank you for allowing me to be a partner. God bless you. God keep you. And may He make His face shine upon you. Amen.
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3: You're listening to a special Bless Israel program titled Blessing Jews in War-Torn Ukraine, brought to you by the International Fellowship of Christians and Jews. Once again, here's the president and global CEO of the fellowship, Yael Eckstein.
6: The four-year war in Ukraine has done more than destroy buildings and cities. It has quietly erased the stories and faces of the Ukrainian people who are suffering. Faces like Nathan, who are invisible, voiceless, and now forgotten. Nathan's been blind since he was born, and all Nathan knew during his upbringing during World War II was the safety and the comfort of his mother's arms. But by the age of five, tragedy struck when Nathan's mom was shot and killed by the Nazis. As you can imagine, Nathan's life was shattered. He never recovered, because who could? He never moved on. He never married or settled down. And so today, Nathan's nearly 95 years old, and he still considers himself an orphan. And until the fellowship found Nathan and brought him food, much-needed medicine, warm winter clothing, and even a heat generator for the freezing Ukraine winters, Nathan was trying to survive alone. But thanks to our friends and partners like you who listen to us on Christian radio, the fellowship's life-saving work in Ukraine exists to help people like Nathan. We work around the clock every day of the year to find these elderly, forgotten Holocaust survivors. And then we go and provide for their needs. The press and the news reports might have changed focus, but in more than 40 years, the fellowship has been working in Ukraine, and we have never changed focus. During times of peace and war, we continue to carry out our mission of partnering with Christians like you, friends and supporters listening to my voice right now on Christian radio, as together we help comfort and save Jewish lives. As more than 4 years of war in Ukraine has passed, as we continue to watch the news from the warmth and safety of our homes, I pray that each one of us will open our eyes, that we'll open our hearts and our minds to see the faces of suffering poor Jews in Ukraine, orphaned children, families who had to flee their homes when the bombs started falling, and even Holocaust survivors like Nathan. And I hope that we can ask this question: am I my brother's keeper? And I pray that we will all answer together, yes.
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7: Hi, my name is Janice, and a couple of years ago, I found myself crying because I only lived on $900 a month as a senior with retirement, and it just didn't fit what I really wanted out of life. I wanted certain things, and I just got really upset. And so I went before God, and I told the Lord, I said, I will give you your nation, Israel, and I will take you at your word, because I know you're a covenant God, and I will be in covenant with you to bless your people. I had no other resources to go to, and God was my only source, and I trusted him, and I believed the word, and I gave him my last $50, and ever since, I've been paying a little bit, and it's gotten that I pay over $100 every month now, and ever since I have done that, I was able to pay the back things that I wasn't paying, and it's a miracle. My car has been running. It's always dependable. My health is such that I'm 70. I have good neighbors next to me. I tell people that this is what they should do, and I tell them you need to take God at his word, and you need to give to the fellowship because they do good things for Israel. I am exuberant and blessed to tell you my story and what God has done for me since I started giving to the fellowship, taking him at his word, and he will bless me as I bless Israel. Thank you for the opportunity to help. Thank you. God bless you.
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6: Thousands of poor and at-risk elderly Jews, among them the last remaining Holocaust survivors, are struggling to survive without the life-sustaining daily essentials. And many of those in the greatest need are scattered across Ukraine and the entire former Soviet Union. For example, Ludmila, she's 84 years old. She's a Holocaust survivor who comes from a small village in Ukraine that's known for the notorious deadly ghetto that the Nazis established there during World War II. As a child, Ludmila was badly beaten by a German soldier, and it resulted in significant health issues that still affect her to this day. Ludmila never got married, she never had any children, and a big part of that is because of the trauma that she endured in her youth. And so now she's old, 84 years old, she lives alone on a pension of $112 a month. That's just a few dollars a day. It's not enough to sustain her. But thankfully, friends of the fellowship, lovers of Israel, like those of you hearing my voice right now on Christian radio, are taking tangible action and are caring for poor elderly Jews just like Ludmila. 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Even with the war there in Ukraine, Ludmila knows that the fellowship will not abandon her. 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Thank you so much. 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
8: Hi, my name is Alfredo Matoyer, and I live in Chicago, Illinois. Back in about 2017, I was deeply in prayer, asking God to use me more. I was like, God, I want to help in greater and greater ways. And I remember finding Rabbi Eckstein on YouTube, and he was speaking about the fellowship, and I was listening to one of his teachings that he was giving, and I was just so caught up by him, his sincerity, and just the instruction that he was given through the Word of God, and that he was inclusive of Christians. And I that just amazed me, and it just captured my heart. So as a result, I went and contacted the fellowship, and one of the things that the fellowship had done to make me feel a real part, feeling like family with the nation of Israel, was being informed of what they were going through. You know, when they were being bombed with rockets, and when there were other needs going on, and in the winter time when there were needs, I actually felt a part of what was going on. And I was like, the small contribution that I'm sharing, I know is being multiplied because I've been asking God to do so. But I know that it's been a blessing to each and every person that has been able to arrive back to the homeland of Israel, and to the elderly, to Holocaust survivors, to other needs there, for health needs, for bomb shelters. I am just amazed. And when I testify to others and even family members of what I'm participating in by being a part of the fellowship, it just makes me proud in the Lord.
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4: Do you believe God? Do you believe He created Adam and Eve? Do you believe God spoke to Abraham? He said, I'm going to bless those who bless you and curse those who curse you. Do you believe that? And that boy who played out in the fields watching the sheep, making melodies, writing psalms, dancing before the Lord. Do you believe he became the king? Do you believe the prophets Isaiah, Jeremiah, and Ezekiel? Do you believe that? So what can you and I together who believe so much together, do for the kingdom of God and say, you've blessed me and you've given me something to believe. You've given me something to hold on in my life in struggling, difficult times. And now it's my turn to turn back to you and say, how can I help? And that's what the fellowship is about. And how can we help the fellowship? When you do it to the least of these, my brethren, you do it unto me. When you find a Jewish person who's hungry, and you feed them. When you find a Jewish person who's naked, and you clothe them, and you provide medicine, and you do whatever it is to be about the Father's business of saving Jewish lives. That's the kind of organization you're giving to. That's the kind of ministry you're a part of. There's so many ways to be a part of what God is doing that you will maybe ask yourself, how can I be part of what God is doing in the earth through Israel? 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
10: 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I'm the senior leader of Heartland Church located in Ankeny, Iowa. 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
11: We're going to get back into our series when I get back from Indonesia. And do be praying for us. We're going to connect with one of the pastors from Columbia in Houston. We fly out 6 o'clock Wednesday morning. We arrive in Jakarta midnight Friday night. Then we spend the night there and then fly overnight again to some island. I mean, Indonesia's like 17,000 islands. And so... But we're going in to minister into some, there's a leader in Indonesia. We're going to minister in his church and then minister in a Bible school, do a pastor's conference. And I just have a sense about this trip that God wants to break some things open. And so be praying for us. It's the most populated Muslim nation in the world. It's got the largest Muslim population in the world. And so they need a move of God. And Indonesia has seen a move of God in the past, and so we're believing God for some real breakthrough. And so as you think of it, pray for us. I've got to spend 2 weeks with my brother, so I'll need it. Amen? Okay. All right. We're going to receive communion at the end this morning, and here I am opening my elements. I better put that down. I'm fiddling with it. Oh. All right. There we go. Okay, but what I want to do this morning is I want to look at the idea of covenant. Last time we took communion, and so over these next few times when we receive communion, I want to lay some groundwork so that we really understand what we're doing. Communion, the Lord's Supper, is a covenantal meal, and it is rich with revelation of what God has done for us and how He wants us to utilize that covenant and how He wants us to utilize this meal. Jesus said when he took the Passover with His disciples and He renamed it, He reframed it for them, and He said, "This is now the new covenant in my blood." And by that, He instituted a new meal. And He said, "Do this in remembrance of me." So whenever we do it, we're to remember what He did. It's supposed to, we're to recollect or recollect some of these ideas and put them in the forefront of our mind so we can remind ourselves so that we can look through the lens of what he has accomplished for us. The fact is we can accumulate truths that we can easily lose. How many of you ever lost something that God has spoken to you about? I had a vision one time that I forgot about until Roger reminded me this morning. And so we can lose touch with those things. And so God has given us this wonderful, helpful tool, this covenant meal that we can go back to and that we can remind ourselves what he did for us. But we need to understand what a covenant is. Because if we don't understand covenant, we leave a lot of value on the table, so to speak. There's things that we're partaking of it, but we don't really, we can't leverage it in our life. We don't really understand what's going on. So now, the foundation of what I'm going to say this morning was what we talked about last time. So I want to say it was like 3-4 weeks ago, 5 weeks ago. Just look back on the podcast, and it should say something about the blood. And I laid a groundwork for an understanding of the blood. Why does God value the blood, and how do we utilize it in our own life? Because the blood of Jesus is something that we offer the Father. It's something that's Godward. It's also something that we apply to our own heart. And it's also a weapon we use against the enemy. The foundation is using it in approaching the Father. If we don't understand why God values the blood, then we can't really apply it to our own heart. Scripture's clear. There's the shed blood that we offer to the Father, but there's the sprinkled blood that we apply to our own heart. It's a different application of the same blood of Jesus. And so we can't understand how to apply it to our heart unless we first understand how God values it. And we can't really use it as a weapon against the enemy until we understand how to use it in our own heart. We're to cleanse our heart of a guilty conscience through the sprinkled blood. And that gives us our on-ramp into what we're going to talk about this morning. Now again, communion is a covenantal meal. Covenant is common to the ancient world. In fact, it's very common to many Eastern nations to this day. We as the West and our advanced technology, our advancement, we have lost the meaning of covenant, and therefore we're at a disadvantage when we look at this wonderful truth in Scripture. Covenant is not some side issue in Scripture. It's not even one doctrine among many. It's an actuality. It's the framework. It's the context of all the other content. The Bible is a covenantal book. God deals with us through covenants. And if we don't understand what covenants are, we don't really understand much of the Word. Really, the last residue of covenant that we have in Western culture is, of course, the marriage covenant. The marriage covenant is to be entered into. It's not a marriage contract, even though some people try to reduce it to that. And there's a reason for that. The purpose of covenant is to make two people, parties, nations, tribes, to take two and bring them together and make them one. That is the purpose of covenant. The marriage covenant is to make the two into one. The covenant with God. We were alienated from God, but God is going to remove the barriers, and we're to come into oneness with him through covenant. So much so that just like in ancient times when two tribes would enter into covenant with one another, if you attacked the person that you were in covenant with, you were obligated to go to war with them. Because when they attacked your covenant brother, they attacked you. When they stole from your covenant brother, they stole from you. And so what was yours belonged to them and vice versa. And it's a beautiful picture of our relationship with God. What I brought to the table was sin. What God brought to the table was redemption and the kingdom of heaven. What was mine, he took on, and I get to take on what is his. It's a covenant act. And so we need to understand covenant. Now, covenant is, the purpose of covenant is to make two parties into one party, okay? But the method of doing that was to remove all doubt in the hearts of the covenant partners. Think about it in regards to marriage. When you get married, you're in love, hopefully. you're in love with that person. And over time, you hopefully grow in love and you surrender yourself more to them. But the only way for you to do that is there has to be trust between those two partners. And if you don't trust, you can't surrender yourself to that person. That's why marriage is a covenant. And so the purpose of covenant is to remove all the barriers, to remove the doubt, to remove any kind of fears in those individuals so they can fully give of themselves to one another. That's the idea of covenant. And so God instituted this idea of covenant. Now, all down through history, in actuality, in the ancient world, covenant put the civil in civilization. Covenant was the way that people would enter into agreements and enter into relationships. It was the way that they would know, hey, we're safe. We can live amongst these people. These two tribes can live with one another in peace. These two families can live with one another in peace. So covenant was a way to really create trust among people so they could live together. So that's why I say it put the civil in civilization. Today, what we've replaced covenant with is, of course, contracts. When you're in covenant with someone, the objective is that you trust them so much that you fully surrender yourself to them. What is mine is yours and vice versa. I trust you. If you don't have that trust, the only way to really work with people, the only way to really enter into business with people is you have to have a contract that operates really by fear of retribution. If you don't live up to your end, then there's going to be consequences that I'm going to have the courts enforce. In ancient society, they would enter into covenants before God, understanding that God was the one who would honor the covenants. God would be the one who would enforce the covenants. In the book of Jeremiah, it has this interesting phrase. It talks about when they walked among the pieces. And it's a reference to a covenantal ceremony that we see Abraham enter into in Genesis chapter 15. In that passage, God makes a promise to Abraham, and he says, I'm going to make you a father of many nations. And Abraham asks this question that God could have easily took offense to. He said, How can I know this is going to happen? How are you going to bring this about? And rather than rebuke him, God says, go get some animals and bring them before me. And God was asking him to make a sacrifice. So what Abraham did is he cut the hind parts and the fore quarters, and he laid them out in four pieces. And this was a common covenantal ceremony. It was common among the people, the Mesopotamian people of that area. But rather than walk through the pieces like most people would, Abraham did not do that. He just laid out the sacrifice and then waited. And it says a deep darkness came over Abraham. He went into a sleep. Prior to that, it said these birds began to attack his sacrifice. And all of this has rich symbolism around it. The enemy was trying to attack his sacrifice before God. And Abraham wanted to enter into covenant with God, but Abraham knew better than to initiate it himself. Because this specific type of ceremony was a very serious ceremony. It's what's alluded to in Jeremiah when it's called they walked among the pieces. And what they would do is they would walk in a circular eight fashion between those, or it was also called the Valley of Blood. It was called the Walk of Death or the Valley of Blood, and they would walk in the circle eight way in the bloody portions, and then they would stand in the midst of this animal torn asunder, and they would make the vows of the covenant. And they would make their promises. They would state what they're going to give in this covenantal relationship. Then the partner would do the same. And then they would say this. This is how they would bind themselves to their promises. They would say, and so be it unto me, as was done unto this animal, if I do not fulfill the vows of my covenant. It's a very, very serious thing in ancient culture. Now, when Abraham lays those pieces out, he recognized what God was asking of him. But Abraham didn't enter in because Abraham knew the weakness of his own heart. How many of you would want to enter into a covenant with God in that fashion and say, God, I give you my all, and if I ever renege, so be unto me as was done unto this animal. I'm not standing in line. So it says that a deep darkness came upon Abram, and he went into a deep sleep. And in this dreamlike state, a smoking fire pot and a torch began to move through the pieces. And then the Lord made promises to him. And it was a picture of God initiating covenant with himself. The promises were made to Abraham, but the covenant was cut by God himself. In the book of Revelation, we see Jesus showing up in the before John the Beloved, the one who'd laid his head on Jesus' chest. But now he shows up in this way that's terrifying, and his eyes are like flames of fire. They're like a torch, and his legs are like burnished bronze. And it's a picture of that flaming furnace that walked through the pieces. What Abraham saw was the pre-incarnate Christ coming and walking among the pieces and cutting covenant with the Father. Jesus entered into covenant with the Father, and we enter in with him into covenant. We are folded into that covenant. And so God bound himself by himself. Hebrews says he couldn't find anything greater to swear by but his own name. He swore by himself and bound himself to covenant. The whole idea is covenant is the purpose is to remove all doubt on the part of the covenant partner. So in the New Testament, what did God do? He foreshadowed it in Genesis 15 with Abram. But what he did is he sent his son to enter into covenant with the Father. Jesus came and offered himself as the sacrifice. Romans 5 says, while we were yet sinners, Christ died for us. How much more now that we're redeemed? Will he not give it? That's a paraphrase. But now that we're in relationship with him, now that we've been made righteous, how much more will he not give us all things? It's an amazing statement. There were two things that God, only two things in heaven that God could give that he couldn't just snap his fingers and recreate. God could have given gold and treasures and angels and all those things and just recreated. But the two things he gave to you and I were the two uncreated elements of heaven, his Son and his Spirit. And he did it precisely to communicate a message to us. I remember when I first got saved, I was raised in church and knew the Lord as a kid and drifted away. And I picked up a lot of bad theology and just, I had a lot of, I held God at arm's length. I didn't trust God, and that's why I ran from him. I picked up some lies along the way. And I remember telling God, I said, God, I don't love you and I don't want to serve you, but I know you got what I need. I've made such a mess in my life. If you will give me the want to, I'll go through the motions until you do, but change my heart. Give me a desire because right now I don't want to serve you. And God was gracious. He began to work in my heart and soften it. But God began to deal with me and show me his love. And during that season when I was in Teen Challenge, there was a song we used to sing. And I don't remember all of it, but I remember this one phrase. It was talking about, you know, look at Jesus hanging on the cross. He outstretched his arms. And then it said, how can you ever say no to this man? Anybody ever remember that song? How can you ever say, I won't sing it for you. I'll clear the room. How can you ever say no to this man? And it was really bringing us into that drama of all that he'd done for us. And then he's saying, what more can I do? I gave you the only thing I can't replace, my son. Then I gave you my spirit. What more can I do to prove to you my commitment to you, my love for you. That was the message of the song. And I remember that just began to minister to my heart, and I began to realize that I had some misconceptions. We've talked about this many times, but the foundation of the human problem is the lies we believe about God and the corresponding lies we believe about ourselves. That was the entrance of sin. Theologians talk about original sin. It was the sin of Adam and Eve, and it opened the door. Romans 5 is clear that through the disobedience of one man, sin came into the world, and death through sin. The door was swung wide open, and everything changed after that. But we need to realize that behind original sin was an original lie. And that original lie was this: God can't be trusted. That was the lie in Eden. And covenant is designed to address that lie. And there's not a person in this room that overcame that lie permanently as an event. Some of us more than others still struggle with the lie, and some of us more than others have come into the truth. Some of that is because of how you were raised and the theology you were raised with, the way you related with your earthly father, and all kinds of other complex things. But the fact is, we all struggle with that lie. Can I really trust him? And that's why we need to continually partake of the Lord's Supper, because we're to remember what he did, and we're attacking those lies that God can be trusted. In order for us to fully surrender to him, we've got to be fully convinced in his heart towards us. And the cross was this resounding message. What more can I do to prove to you my commitment to you? And when we partake of communion, we're reminding ourselves, while we were yet sinners, while we were still enemies, Christ died for us. How much more will he not give us all things now that we're redeemed? When we were talking about the blood a couple of weeks ago, I talked about how the enemy has a primary weapon, and that weapon is accusation. It's really a double-edged sword. It's accusation and condemnation. He first accuses you, and there's always at least a kernel of truth in his accusation. He accuses you, and then he condemns you for what you did. And if we don't understand how to use the blood against that, then we stand condemned and we'll always stay outside of God's presence. If God can't lie to you, or I mean, if the enemy can't lie to you about God, God being good, and therefore keep you out of his presence, then what he'll do is lie to you about you and tell you you're not good enough. Fact is, none of us are good enough in and of ourselves, but we are good enough under the blood. And we need to learn how to apply that to our heart. And so the blood of Jesus is the way that God paves the way for us to get in. The cross is the resounding message that God can be trusted. That hard taskmaster mentality that God is going to require of things of you that he hasn't already provided for you. That thing has to be eradicated and it has to be attacked. And much of our Christian life is us growing in faith as he reveals his faithfulness. And the result of that is a greater and a deeper surrender to him. And it's a lifelong thing that we need a greater revelation. When we sing here in worship and we cry out, we say, God, I want to know you more. I want to see you more. It's not just some curiosity that we have. It's a necessity. We've got to see him for who he is. Because seeing him for who he is, it's what's going to eradicate the things that are destroying our lives. The things that keep us from him. Because when I have bad theology, when I have wrong thoughts about him, I won't approach him for who he is. My beliefs will determine my behavior. and it'll especially determine my behavior in regards to my relationship with Him. Many of us struggle with condemnation and the accusation of the enemy, and we've never learned to enter into what covenant provides for us. And we kind of stand on the outside of the Holy of Holies, feeling guilty, almost as if we're going to pay a little bit of penalty. We'll stay on the outside because we lost it with the cat or whatever. Or your children or your wife or your spouse, don't bump them. Whatever. You failed, and then you feel like you have to stand on the outside of the Holy of Holies. And that is not Christianity. We need to learn to apply the blood of Jesus to the doorpost of our heart, to cleanse our hearts of a guilty conscience, so that we can stand in His righteousness. Years ago, when I was working for Teen Challenge, we used to have devotions, staff devotions. The students would do what they call devos. They would read a

0: When people answered his altar call, he was like bummed out. That's kind of dysfunctional, you know. But when you hear about how the Ninevites treated people, you kind of understand. They used to skin people alive. I mean, there were some gross people. One of the things they used to do is they would stand their prisoners, their captives, at the end of a field, and they'd tell them, listen, if you can run to that end of that field before we catch you, you're a free man. You know, and the prisoner's thinking, skinned alive, possible freedom. I'll take door number two. What they didn't know is that the Ninevites had this game they would play with their prisoners. And the guy would start running down the field, and they had already made bets on how far he would run without his head. And they would ride up behind him on a horse, and with a big old sword, they'd snap his head off, and his body would keep running, and then it would flop, and they would laugh, and whoever got closest would make the money. And John is telling us this, and I looked at him just like you're looking at me, like, Pastor, why did you put that in my head? He didn't have an application for it. It was just a gross story. So we went upstairs. So then we had chapel, and we're in worship that morning. And I'm worshiping the Lord, trying to get this picture out of my head. And the Lord spoke to me because it was very relevant to my life at that time. He said, Dave, that's exactly what the enemy does to you. He cuts you off from the head and makes bets on how long you'll last. Jesus is the head, and we've got to be connected to him relationally, or we won't last. So what the enemy does is he's got a big old sword called condemnation on one side. It's a double-edged sword, condemnation and accusation.
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0: Hello, and welcome to Just in Time Ministries with Pastor Rhonda Penquite. We have more power and authority in Christ than we know, and when we learn to act on it in faith, God guarantees our success. So let's join Rhonda as she teaches us how to walk in victory.
1: He said that the Chinese are going to order 200 big Boeing jets for one. And I'm sure Elon got something going, and all the AI people got something going, and all these guys. It's going to be good. And I believe there are so many things that were happening during this visit that aren't being reported, and it's all good. Well, you know, it wasn't really a big news item that the Senate moved along 49 Trump appointees, so closer to their appointments. And today is Sunday, May 17th, 2026. The National Jubilee has begun. At dawn this morning, President Trump hosted a national jubilee of prayer, praise, and thanksgiving at the Reflection Pool, the Lincoln Reflection Pool, Reflecting Pool. The event is part of the rededication for 250 years. They're rededicating to one nation under God. Woo! And there's an amazing program of music and ceremony that I'm sure is going to be put online at some point. And last week I told you that 1,000 pastors were briefed by government officials. Well, they were briefed, but it wasn't by government officials. It was by other people in the know. And they were briefed about an alien invasion and that these entities will tell us they are from another dimension and that they are our creators. These pastors were told that the church is not ready for what is coming. Well, we've been taking painstaking efforts to get ready. I don't know how ready we are. Hopefully.

0: I'm sure we're more ready than a lot, but we don't know what's coming, and so we just depend on the Lord. We lean not to our own understanding. But we've been talking about this for years. In order to help people get ready, get ready, get ready, we need to get ready for the great deception that Jesus warned us about. For years we've been talking about being intimate with the Trinity so that you're not deceived by the great deception. For years I've talked about, I go back to the 80s, where the people who are being trained to detect counterfeit money, all they do 8 hours a day is feel the real thing, the real thing, the real thing. And then as soon as they touch counterfeit, they know because it's not right. Well, that's what we're doing. We're in constant intimate contact with Jesus, the real thing, daily. And so when we hear these other things, we should not be deceived if we have that intimacy with Jesus that we need to have. But it's a deception that's going to seem so real, it's going to seem so true, that many Christians are going to fall for it and run after it. And that's what this meeting was all about. Tell your people, wake them up, tell your people, don't fall for this great deception. And we're also nearing the time when Jesus said, what will come upon the earth will cause men's hearts to fail. We've been talking about that. Now, I don't know if this is one and the same event or two different events. Either way, doesn't matter, because we're going to know the truth and our hearts will not fail. We will not be deceived, in Jesus' name. And either way, it's imperative that we intimately know Jesus so that we will recognize what Jesus is and what Jesus is not. Who Jesus is and who Jesus is not. Because now more than ever, we need to keep our eyes and our focus on Jesus. Now more than ever, we need to know and comprehend who we are as new creation realities. What have we been talking about for a long time? The new creation realities. A new creation that never before existed. What these realities are, and what, as he is, so are we, and this cosmos truly means. We're looking at some new things, different things, the true gospel. Because ever since Jesus came to earth, he wanted to talk about heavenly things. When he had this big talk with Nick at night, in John 3:5, Jesus said, unless you are born from above, that Greek word is anthon. It means above, it means again. It means from the beginning, unless you're born from the beginning, unless you're born from the very first, unless you're born from the top, and it's all about the cosmic. Unless you're born of the cosmic, the spirit, because we are a cosmic creation. You are a cosmic creation. If you wonder what the title of these last few weeks have been, you are a cosmic creation. Whew, think about that. The cosmos is our world. The cosmos is our home. And oh, what things will happen when we, as we become more and more conscious about being a cosmic creation. Think about that. Well, is Jesus a cosmic creation? Is God cosmic? Are we created in his image and likeness? John 3:6 says, the spiritual realm gives birth to supernatural life. Think about that. I find it's in the Passion. John 3:6. But the spiritual realm gives birth to the supernatural life. This is when he's talking to Nicodemus, when Nicodemus snuck over at night to talk to Jesus. Verse 5, Jesus answered, I speak in eternal truth. How long is eternal? Don't know. It never ends either way. Unless you are born of water and the Spirit, you will never enter God's kingdom. For the natural realm only gives birth to things that are natural. But the spiritual realm gives birth to supernatural life. So if you're born of the Spirit, you're born again, which is what that word means, anthon, from above, again, from the beginning, from the first, from the top, from the cosmic. If you're born again from the spiritual realm, you have supernatural life. We've been taught against this. I mean, I remember way back, you know, decades, taught something else, something that wasn't true, because we are a cosmic creation. We have supernatural life. as he is, so are we in this cosmos. John 3:12 says, if you're unable to believe what I've told you about the natural realm, what will you do when I begin to unveil the heavenly realm? Well, Jesus, he wanted to talk about the cosmos, the heavenly realms. But back then, he couldn't have a conversation of these things beyond earth. And it was hard enough to talk about the natural things back then, like being born of the frequency of the spirit. But today, we're knowing so much more about frequencies and quantum things and things that are beyond earth. We know about science. We're in a time where we know that the universe is made of frequency, vibration, and energy. We're in a time where we know that there are quantum physics, quantum strings, quantum tunneling, particles, wavelengths, biophotons, and electricity. So we really ought to be ready to have these cosmic heavenly conversations with Jesus. Amen? You know, Father's house and Father's business are heavenly things. And we're created like him. As he is means that we are in his image, created as the architect race. We are made to be synchronistic and coherent with his heart and will so that we too manifest joy into all creation. God's whole plan and purpose is to manifest joy into all of his creations. Then sin kind of messed that up, but we're being restored to that. We've been restored to that. And now we're a part of manifesting joy into all creation. All creation's groaning and waiting for us to do this. Well, what's the joy going to be? Well, the healing and the redemption from the curse. To restore all things back to their original state as God created them. See, we're called to comprehend higher wisdom, higher dimensions, with a limitless capacity to grow. You have a limitless capacity to learn and grow. Woo, think about that. You know, we talked about when Adam fell, and he didn't fall just morally. It was also dimensionally. So this means that Jesus didn't just come to restore morality. He also came to restore us to our original multidimensionality. Ooh, we talked about where the Garden of Eden was. We'll get that in a minute. But Jesus came to restore our capacity to go in and out of the realms. You know, Adam and Eve walked in and out of the realms. They walked with God. They were in the garden. They were in two realms at once. We talked about, you know, visualize a Venn diagram. The upper, and have it vertical. The upper circle is heaven. The lower circle is earth. And then there's that area that's overlapping with both, shaped like an eye, I would say. And that's where Eden was. Genesis 2:8 said, then the Lord planted a garden eastward in Eden. There's a Garden of Eden, then he planted another one eastward in Eden. And Adam and Eve walked in and out of both of these gardens. They're in two realms at once. They walked with the Lord. They could see the tree of life. They lived in the overlapping of the realms. God gave me a vision this week of these overlapping realms where they, you know, they could walk in both and they could see the tree of life. They had access to the tree of life. They could have eaten from the tree of life. And, you know, I was always taught that, you know, God moved the tree of life to heaven. He didn't move it. They were walking interdimensionally. And when God put the angels with the fiery swords to keep them out of the Garden of Eden, it's because they fell dimensionally. And he was keeping them out of the heavenly dimension. Because they would have gone and eaten of that tree of life and then eternally been separated in their sin without the redemption happening. Does that make sense? Do you see? I just have this vision, and it's hard to, you know, put some of these visions into words. Oh, my goodness. Wow. We have a limitless capacity to grow. That's why we needed the mind of Christ, because without it, we couldn't comprehend all these things. So when they sinned, they were kicked out of the multidimensional reality. They could no longer go from earth to the heavenly dimensions where the tree of life was and is. They became temporal. We were never meant to be temporary. Temporary is not a word in God's vocabulary. Think about it. We're created to be eternal. We're meant to live in God, to go in and out of the houses that He creates. We're meant to go in and out of the heavenly places. And I think we understand there's not just one heaven. Because Genesis 1:1 says, in the beginning God created the heavens. How many? Who knows? Is there a limited number? I doubt it. Because, you know, I think of Frank Lloyd Wright. He didn't just use his genius architectural insight and skills at building one house. He has them all over the country. I don't know. Are there some around the world, too, probably? I don't know. But he didn't just do one or two. I mean, he kept going, going, going. How much more does God do that? And the good news is we have eternity to explore and experience all of these mansions that He's created. Matthew 4:17, Jesus said, repent, for the kingdom of heaven is at hand. Well, this word hand is interesting. From that time on, Jesus began to proclaim His message with these words. Keep turning away from your sins, which repent means turn around and go the other way. So if you're sinning, you're going away from God. So you just turn around and go toward God. Come back to God, for heaven's kingdom realm is now accessible. See, at hand means it's accessible. Woo, the kingdom of heaven is within you. The kingdom of heaven is at hand. The kingdom of heaven is here. The kingdom of heaven is over there. The kingdom of heaven is everywhere, because God's everywhere. You can't get away from it. You can't limit heaven's locality. Heaven is a state of being. And when you comprehend that, ooh, you can have the days of heaven on earth. It's a state of being.
1: 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Thank you for joining us today. You are here for just such a time as this, so go forth in the power of His might and possess all that is yours in Christ Jesus.
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2: Now, see, let me remind you of what Jesus prayed over there, that they're not of this world even as I'm not of this world. That's the way He saw us. That's the way God saw us. And I'll tell you, when God sees you that way, it's going to end up that way. He calls that thing. If you'll remember there, He said, I have given them thy word, and they have kept thy word. All you have to do is go back and read a little bit, and you'll find out they hadn't kept His word. They didn't even receive His word. It went in, as someone said, in one ear and out the other. I mean, Jesus tell him He's got to go to the cross and die, and He's got to do all these things, and Peter rebukes Him. And he just got through telling Jesus, thou art the Christ, the Son of the living God. And He said, flesh and blood hadn't revealed that to you, but it came from divine authority from heaven. And then the next thing you know, here's Peter rebuking Jesus for saying he's going to fulfill the word of God. And Jesus turned around and said, get thee behind me, Satan. But Jesus in His prayer said, they have kept your word. I don't care how much you go against what God says, if you get in His word and stay with it, He is seeing you walking in that word. When you're not walking it, God sees you walking in it. Now, concerning this scripture here in 2 Corinthians, the 6th chapter, where Paul said, you're the temple of the living God. God said, I will dwell in them, walk in them. I will be their God, and they'll be my people. That's found in Leviticus, the 26th chapter, in verse 12. There's some real strong things there about falling after God and how He had blessed and prospered people. We'll not go into that. But I do want to mention it here. Then let's go to Ephesians, the 1st chapter. Paul's revelation and Paul's prayers reveal to us some of the most important things concerning the mystery of Christ. Here in Ephesians chapter 1, we'll begin with verse 16. Paul says, I cease not to give thanks for you, mentioning you in my prayers, that the God of our Lord Jesus Christ, the Father of glory, may give unto you the spirit of wisdom and revelation in the knowledge of Him, the eyes of your understanding being enlightened, that you may know what is the hope of His calling, what is the riches of the glory of His inheritance in the saints. God calls the saints His inheritance. And what is the exceeding greatness of His power to usward who believe, according to the working of His mighty power. See, now how can we be in heaven and be here? How can we be, like Jesus said, born again? Because of what Jesus did. We believe according to the working of His mighty power, which He wrought in Christ when He raised Him from the dead and set Him at His own right hand in heavenly places, far above principality and power and might and dominion and every name that is named, not only in this world, but also in that which is to come. Now, I want to stop there just a little bit. Look at this. If we believe according to the working of His mighty power, which He wrought in Christ when He raised Him from the dead and set Him at His own right hand in heavenly places, and we're in Christ, that being true, when He raised Him up and set Him there, we are seated there with Him. Now, that's heavenly thing. See, like He was telling Nicodemus. He told Nicodemus, no one's ascended to heaven but the Son of Man that came down from heaven, which is in heaven. And He said, if I tell you earthly things, you can't believe it. How are you going to understand these heavenly things, I tell you? Then He started talking about being one with them, I and them and thou and me. So He hath put all things under His feet, gave Him to be head over all things to the church, which is His body, the fullness of Him that filleth all in all. The body of Christ is the fullness of the Godhead, filled with the fullness of God to fulfill what God's plan was for man. Now, come right into the 2nd chapter. And you hath He quickened who were dead in trespasses and sins, where in time past walked according to the course of this world, according to the prince of the power of the air, the spirit that now worketh in the children of disobedience, among whom we had our conversation, our way of life in times past, and the lust of the flesh, fulfilling the desires of the flesh and of the mind, and were by nature children of wrath, even as others. But God, who is rich in mercy, for his great love wherewith he loved us, even when we were dead in sins, hath quickened us together with Christ. That's just almost more than you can comprehend. Before we were ever saved, actually, when the world was in sin, God quickened them and us together with Christ. Put our sins upon him. Quickened us together, made us alive together with Christ. Now, what's he talking about? He's talking about that the whole world was crucified when Christ was crucified, as far as God was concerned, and it took care of all the sins of the whole world. Does that mean the sinner will go to heaven? No, he must be born again. He's a child of the devil. Now, you know, that sounds bad, but, you know, you're either a child of God or a child of the devil. There's a lot of good moral people that are not serving God. But, you see, Jesus said you must be born again. But here he says, even when we were dead in sins, hath quickened us together with Christ, by grace you're saved. In other words, as far as God's concerned, he saved the whole world. He wouldn't have to do one more thing, the whole world would be saved. He won't have to suffer one more thing, not one more sacrifice have to be offered. That doesn't mean that the world will go to heaven. They have to receive Jesus. Receive the divine favor that he's offered them. Has raised us up together, made us sit together in heavenly places in Christ Jesus. Now, did he or did he not raise us up together with Christ? Yes, he did. You can read. We could spend weeks studying the revelation of Paul concerning that in the book of Romans. He raised us up together, made us sit together in heavenly places in Christ Jesus, that in the ages to come he might show the exceeding riches of his grace and his kindness toward us through Jesus Christ. Like someone said, God's going to put on a show. He's going to show us his exceeding riches and his grace. And I believe he's doing that right now. Because you read in Paul's revelation there in Romans 5:17, where he said, they that receive the abundance of grace and the gift of righteousness shall reign in life by one Jesus Christ. Showing us the riches of his grace. Reign in life. One translation says, reign as kings in life. By one Jesus Christ. But he's raised us up together, made us sit together in heavenly places in Christ Jesus, that in the ages to come he might show exceeding riches of his grace and kindness toward us through Jesus Christ. For by grace are you saved through faith. That not of yourselves, it's the gift of God. It's the grace that's the gift of God. The faith comes from the Word of God. You receive the Word, and you have the faith to receive Jesus Christ as Lord. Now, come on down. We'll read a little further here for the sake of time. We'll skip a few scriptures. Verse 13, but now in Christ Jesus, you were sometimes were far off, made nigh by the blood of Christ, for he is our peace and has made both one, broken down the middle wall of partition between us, has abolished in his flesh the enmity, even the law of commandments contained in ordinances, for to make in himself twain one new man, so making peace. Now, what he's talking about here is the wall of partition. There was a 6-foot wall built between the court of the Gentiles and the Jews. And God tore down the wall of partition between and made them all one, that he might reconcile both unto God in one body by the cross, having slain the enmity thereby, and came and preached peace to you which were afar off and to them that were nigh, for through him we both have access by one Spirit unto the Father. Now therefore, ye are no more strangers and foreigners, but fellow citizens with the saints and the household of God. Isn't that good news to know that we're fellow citizens with the saints? We're citizens of heaven and are built upon the foundation of the apostles and prophets, Jesus Christ himself being the chief cornerstone, in whom all the building fitly framed together groweth into a holy temple in the Lord, in whom we also are builded together for a habitation of God through the Spirit. For a habitation of God through the Spirit. So you can see where he's going with that. Then go over to Ephesians, the 3rd chapter, In verse 14, and Paul is praying, "For this cause I bow my knee to the Father of the Lord Jesus Christ, of whom the whole family in heaven and earth is named." Now notice, he says the whole family in heaven and earth. There's not one family here on earth and another family of God in heaven. He sees us all as one family. He sees us there with them. The family in heaven and earth. We're in the family of God. "That he might grant you according to the riches of his glory to be strengthened with all might by his Spirit in the inner man, that Christ may dwell in your hearts by faith, that ye being rooted and grounded in love may be able to comprehend with all saints what is the breadth and length and depth and height, and to know the love of Christ which passeth knowledge, and that ye might be filled with all the fullness of God." That's what his intent is, that you be filled with the fullness of God. God will live in you, he'll walk in you, and he'll talk in you. "Now unto him that is able to do exceedingly abundantly above all that we ask or think, according to the power that worketh in us, unto him be glory in the church of Christ Jesus throughout all ages, world without end." Hallelujah. My feet won't hardly stand still. Glory to God. Now, let me very hurriedly give you also something that Paul said in another place. He said, "Our conversation is in heaven." Now, that's a little blind to us. He said, "Our conversation is in heaven." You know what the word conversation in the Greek is? Comes from? It means citizenship. Our citizenship is in heaven. See, the whole family of God in heaven and earth, our citizenship is in heaven. We're citizens of another world. Our life support, we draw our life support from another world. We're citizens of heaven while we're living here. Just like Jesus said, "They're no more in this world, even as I'm not of this world." Can you say amen?
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2: This book will help you get a clearer understanding of faith and how it works. The Bible says that faith is the substance of things hoped for. It's the evidence of what you can't see. In this book, we talk about the invisible things of God and how to understand the invisible things of God. Many people say, "Well, you know, this spiritual stuff is just kind of Greek to me." But really, it's not that hard. The problem has been that we've totally separated the natural from the spiritual. And when you do that, you're not going to be able to understand the spiritual, because the natural things reveal the spiritual aspect of the kingdom here upon the earth. So if you can get a handle on that, you can understand how to operate in the spirit realm and in the kingdom of God, and it'll produce for you. Words created all things, and God's word is the seed. God's provision is through faith. It used to be by the works of the law, but that's not anymore. That's been done away with. It's through the righteousness, which is of faith. We have one chapter called Beyond Faith. We need to go beyond faith into some things that, you know, we ought to get to where we don't give because of our faith, but we give because we know. Not because I just believe God will do something. I do it because I know God will do it. I don't have to use my faith on it. I know what God will do now. Well, that's book offer number
4: 7518.
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6: Hello and welcome to New Life Live. I'm your host, Brian Perez, here in the studio with Drs. Jill Hubbard and Alice Benton. They are clinical psychologists and they are ready to help you with whatever it is you're going through, exhaustion or overwhelm or so much more. And we're going to talk to Jan and Carla in just a moment. But Dr. Jill, what's on your mind to start us off?
7: Hey guys, good to be with you today. Well, you know, I heard a story a few weeks ago in church that has really like sat with me. I think this was the pastor's goal, that we had to really wrestle. And it made me think about how many stories we hear on New Life that have so many layers to them that are hard and difficult. It's like not just one person died in the family, but multiple people died.
8: Yes.
7: And so, you know, life is hard. And so we hear these hard stories daily. And I think we all have to fight that urge to want to write the script for God and have him sign off on it. It's like, okay, God, because we're trying to make things right inside of ourselves. How can all these terrible things happen? Okay, so God, okay, here's how it's going to play out. And then could you just like sign off? And that isn't usually how God works. And so there were these two brothers, right? They were young and they, you know, were kind of carousing, drinking, things like that. One brother kind of got his life together and actually became a pastor. The other brother continued into addiction. So the pastor brother prayed for his brother and said, okay, God, you know, when he comes to the Lord, people are going to be saved because he's going to have a great testimony when you heal him of addiction. Well, then the brother had a seizure and ended up in a wheelchair. So the pastor brother said, okay, God, now it's really going to be a miracle, right? You're not only going to heal him of addiction, but he's going to walk again. And then thousands will come to the Lord.
6: Mm-hmm.
7: And then later, the brother died. And it was so sad. And it's like, okay, Lord, what are you doing? And the pastor was referencing the book of Habakkuk and how, you know, Habakkuk is crying out to the Lord, where are you? Do you not see the suffering of the people and all the violence of our, you know, enemies? And the Lord, you know, said, you're going to be astonished by what I'm going to do. And then he brings more violence. And it's just really puzzling. And so often I feel like this is our lives, right? That we don't understand and we want God to do something. So there are two truths that go along with this story. One is that God's silence is not God's absence. And we can't always see what God is doing. And I know we all know that. It's a simple truth. But at the same time, I think it's important to know, because when we're in the midst of it, we can forget that. We can lose sight of that and wonder where God is. And then to remember, God always does what you would do if you knew what he knows. That really hit me. It's like, but God, this doesn't make sense, right? I mean, why would you not want this wonderful testimony? Why would you not want marriages reunited? So, first of all, it's okay to complain to God. We need to lament. And then, just like Habakkuk, we need to go to our watchtower and we need to actively wait and listen and seek out, because God often takes a long time, but he's never late.
6: Alice.
8: If God feels absent to you in your life, and so many of my clients are telling me that right now because they're in the midst of the suffering and they're Christians and they're dedicated and God doesn't seem to be answering their prayers, we need to take that pain to other people because God often loves us through the hands and feet of Jesus, which is the body of Christ.
6: Yep. Sometimes it's the ears of Jesus, and that's what we want to be to you. So call in and talk to us with whatever it is that you're going through. And we've got a couple of calls on hold that we're going to get to right after the break here on New Life Live. 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
6: And let's begin our time on the phones on today's show with Carla, who is in New York, and she is listening on the New Life app. So Carla, thank you for downloading the New Life app, and thank you for calling in today. 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
15: Hi, the doctors are in the house.
6: Yes, they are.
15: Right.
6: I think you stole my line there, Carla, but that's okay. I'm sure I stole it from somebody else, too, so it's all right.
15: You need a co-host?
6: Yeah, perfect.
15: All right. Well, laughter aside, I'm calling because I'm really struggling in my family. I have an adult daughter, 28. She still lives at home with us due to financial reasons, and then my husband. And we've been married for almost 30 years. Both of them have been diagnosed and struggle with depression and anxiety disorder. They are being treated, but it's a struggle to be a family member when you don't have it. And I'm grateful to God that I don't, because I watch them and it's just torment.
7: Mm-hmm.
15: But I'm grateful that I don't, but I want to have, I find myself struggling with knowing when to push, when to back off, because my understanding of mental illness is it's a context, but it's not an excuse. So, but at the same time, you have to have compassion, because to have the degree of depression where you don't feel like getting out of bed, I've heard Dr. Jill talk about, sometimes you have to do for them what they are just unable to do for themselves. So it's that fine line between enabling and pushing just the right amount. And my question to you all is how, I've lived with this for years, and I find sometimes that it's a struggle for me to not build up some resentments, because there's, how do I know when it's an excuse or when it's legitimate, I guess. For example, they spend a lot of time on their screens, a lot. I would even question whether they're addicted or not. And so household responsibilities get, you know, get waylaid because they don't feel like it, or it's a struggle. So it's one of those balances that I'm struggling to find and would love some advice. I have looked into NAMI, however, for a resource for myself, but unfortunately the time frames don't coincide because I work. So maybe there's other resources out there y'all can recommend.
6: Jill.
7: Well, and it was Carla?
6: Yes.
7: Carla.
15: Yes.
7: Okay. So Carla, oh, yeah, this is difficult, especially you have two people in your household struggling this way. And you're right, it is a fine line that at times they just can't do things. And then at other times, the very remedy that would help them is the very thing they don't feel like doing. And when people struggle with this, a lot is based on how they feel. And we know as adults, we don't always get to just indulge our feelings. We have to do lots of things we don't feel like doing. And so, you know, sometimes you may want to, like, if there's a way to say, you know, is this a 10 plus day or is this a 5 level day, like in terms of how they're doing, you know, something that lets you know, is it really bad or is it just kind of the ongoing for them? Because actually getting up and moving does help shift depression, getting out of the house. And that's why I tell people you have to leave the house every day. You have to get up and you have to get dressed. And maybe it's that if all you can do is walk to the mailbox and back, that's something. You know, you start small. So depending on on how it is. With the screens, it's easier to interact with a screen. And I think there what happens too is when you're depressed, you're seeking dopamine. You're trying to lift your mood. And so screens can do that, or they give a false sense of that. So what happens in what they're struggling with is there's like a dopamine deficiency. And so to be able to maybe talk about that, that they're actually trying to do something. One, for the anxiety, they're trying to rest their frontal lobes because they're really anxious, as well as lift their mood. And so they're using this. The problem is, it just doesn't really work that well. And over time, you end up feeling worse about yourself when you're just, it's like what the kids call doom scrolling. Mm-hmm. You're just scrolling, looking for something, but you know, you realize nothing really, really helps. And so you may have to talk about that with them. And that, you know, instead of, you know, like being down on them for being on their screens, give them a little understanding about it, but ask them how well that's working for them. And that just like other methods people go to, like, you know, alcohol, they use alcohol to lift their mood and calm their anxiety. And then eventually it makes people more depressed. So the long-term effects are not getting them the results they need. And so maybe you say, you know, okay, we're going to try to do a family walk and we're going to just walk around the block at you know, in the evening or something, and see if you can start to get them to engage in that slowly, because they need things that are going to shift their frame of mind. Being out with people, you have to rise a little bit, but you also get a boost from that. Anytime you connect with people, your brain lights up, and it's a good thing. And so being able to just talk to them about, okay, what are they doing to help themselves? What works for them and what doesn't? And that you understand some days are just days where, okay, you're just surviving them. And so that day is just a wash. But then on another day, you might be able to do more. And so for them to start to be more aware of what actually is life-giving versus keeping them down.
6: Mm-hmm. Alice?
16: Okay. I would just add to that, that I'd have you make sure you praise them, that they're both getting help. Mm-hmm. Because so often in situations like this, the person in your shoes is telling us they're not even willing to get help. So it's still not enough, but they recognize they have a struggle and they have the humility to accept professional assistance. Mm-hmm. Then I'd have you ask them, would you allow me to encourage you, remind you, or push you as part of helping you fight for your freedom, fight for your mental health? But in that, Carla, I'd have you consider, how did you push, encourage, support them in the past? Because if it's an area of wounding, you might not be the one that they can receive that from today. But there's always repair work that can be done if there is historical injury in that area. But see if you can get them to buy in. Would you like me to encourage you in any way? And then you might, Carla, have three areas where you really wish they would let you. Whether it's we all work towards moderate screen use, the exercise, or going out looking for work. Would you let me speak into any one of these areas of your life? And if so, how do you want me to do it? Face-to-face? Texting you, a written note, just prayer support. Give them several options to see if they can accept the help that you want to give them.
15: Okay.
17: What do you think, Carla?
15: And then Can well, I think those are great ideas.
7: I just want to add another thing, just a sideline. I don't know how much this will help or not, but there are foods that you can serve them that help to boost dopamine. Mm. And you can look that up. But things like chicken and avocados and oatmeal. And so if they're going for a lot of the carbs, you know, like leafy greens. So things that are naturally healthier for us can help. And you can do that without even telling them. If the person cooking.
6: Avocados.
7: So I love avocados.
6: Guacamole.
15: I was going to ask, the second part of this is, how much involvement, because it's taxing and wearing on me as well. And I try not to let it affect my mental health and my well-being. So how does the non-affected family member protect their heart and their well-being?
6: That's a great question, because a lot of times we're around depressed people and we tend to go down to, you know, their mood.
15: Right, right. So what are some suggestions for that?
16: I think it's making sure that you are building a life outside of their depression.
7: Mm-hmm.
16: And so that may be your involvement in the community, you pursuing your own hobbies and your own interests, because you're right, you need to get refueled so that you can keep caregiving, tolerating, trying to be patient with your family members. Mm-hmm. And to go back to one of your earlier questions, I don't know that there is any metric that helps us identify, is this an excuse right now, or is this legitimate pain that they're in? I think it's honestly a case-by-case guessing game. But opening that up into a discussion of, family, do you ever struggle with, maybe you should do something, but you choose not to? And of course you feel bad all the time. Can that be an open question that we have with one another?
7: Well, and also, do you notice at times, do you have compassion for them versus times you feel resentful? Sometimes that's a clue, especially if we're taking care of ourselves and you're getting out there and having other stimulation. So you can always invite them to join you, but don't feel responsible if they don't. You don't have to stay at home and in a sense, be depressed with them. And remember, too, we always want to, it's really common to want to, like, talk people out of their depression. Oh, it's really not that bad. You know, let's look on the bright side. That's the worst thing you can do. So leaning in, understanding, oh, this seems like a really bad day today. I'm so sorry. And then they may say, well, it's not the worst day. So they'll move towards you if you move towards them. And as they feel understood, that actually helps their depression as well.
16: Mm-hmm. And Carla, please make sure you have enough of an outlet where you're able to be angry, sad, disappointed with God, the marriage, your daughter, all of it, with a listening ear, a friend who has a listening ear outside of your family.
6: Or one of our network of counselors and coaches.
16: Even better.
6: Mm-hmm. Yeah, you can find one at newlife.com, or you know what, stay on hold and we'll put you in touch with one there in the New York area. I'm sure there's quite a few. Let's take another call now, but a quick reminder that we're in the middle of a $300,000 matching gift challenge. So whatever you can do, if you've already given, thank you so much. And of course, we want to thank the people who did the match to begin with, who challenged our viewers and listeners. And it's because of them that we're doing this. And we're looking for you to come alongside us and help as well. So you've heard all the calls that we've taken this week, all the people we've helped, and we want to help more for the decades more, as we've already done it for decades. So let's do it for some more decades to come. And let's go to Jan. Jan is in Seattle, Washington, watching us on YouTube. Hi there, Jan. Thanks for calling in today to New Life Live.
17: Hi, thanks so much for taking my call. You're always there when I need you. I have a daughter that just an adult daughter, and she just told me that her younger sister told her that the brother between the two of them sexually molested her in her early years, which could have been, I never talked to her yet, so I don't know exactly when, but it could have been around age 10 or younger.
6: Mm.
17: And I don't know what to do about it. It's kind of elephant in the room now that nobody is talking about.
16: What a miserable thing to find out. Mm-hmm. And of course, to feel confused. I'm sure you're angry, sad, heartbroken. And then what are you supposed to do with this information? And it wasn't told to you by your child that was the victim. Mm-hmm. It was told to you by the sister. Right. Jan, how are you holding up having this information but not knowing what to do? How are you feeling?
17: I can cry a lot. And I am in counseling, and my counselor meeting is Thursday, so I'm just really asking God to show me and to let go of everything and leave it in His hands. That's where I'm at. So I appreciate your help.
7: Yeah. Well, and this is your what happened to your younger daughter, but it was at the hands of your son as well. So that's a double whammy there.
18: Yeah.
7: In how you deal with that. And did the daughter that told you, did she tell you to keep it in confidence?
17: No. Okay. She said, I just want to know if you want to know about what's going on, and then I don't want to talk about it. And that's why I'm calling.
18: Okay.
7: Okay.
18: Jan, we've got to take our break, so we'll come back to you. Man, this is so much to be going through. We'll be right back here on New Life Live.
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6: Thanks for watching and listening today. We've got Jan on the phone from Seattle, Washington. You still with us, Jan?
17: Yes.
6: Awesome. Alice?
16: Jan, is your son in your daughter's lives and is he in yours?
17: Yes, we're all a very pretty close family, but this is new information that has never been spoken of before. The daughter that was saying her brother molested her recently lost her son, too, so she's very vulnerable, a teenage son. A 20-year-old son, actually. So,
16: who just passed away recently?
17: Her son, yes, died
7: your
17: of an
7: grandson.
17: Overdose recently. My grandson.
7: Oh, wow.
17: And that's the sixth death that we're all encountering as a family. We're a grieving family that
7: Yeah.
0: Don't even know how to grieve together.
18: Weren't you just talking about that at the beginning of the show, Jill?
7: Just,
18: about,
7: yeah, the yeah. layers. Yeah. Yeah. Yeah. And how hard it is. It's like, God, what
0: exactly.
7: are you doing?
16: And Jan, when you're faced with yet another family mm-hmm. trauma, what is your normal yeah. tendency? Do you want to isolate and keep it to yourself? Are you the kind of person that wants to go in and address it?
0: Go in and address it, but I don't know how. So I'm in counseling and EMDR and a regular psychological counseling.
7: Mm-hmm.
0: And it's just so new. It's not getting results yet, and it takes time.
7: It does. Did you ask your daughter that told you what she was hoping for in telling you? I mean, certainly you would want to know, but she's telling you, but then it sounds like she doesn't want you talking about it. Like, does your younger
0: That's
7: daughter
0: right.
7: know that you know?
0: No.
7: She doesn't. Okay.
0: No,
7: so,
0: neither of them know yet.
7: So you're... Right. So the daughter that told you was needing a place to put it as well. She's asking you to contain her in dealing with
0: yeah.
7: this, which is hard.
0: Yeah.
7: And I think, you know, letting her know this is a hard position because my natural bent would be, you know, I want to go in and hug my daughter and talk to her about it. I want to find out what was up with my son that I missed. So I'm waiting here because you're asking me to, but I'm wondering what the game plan is here and how I can really support you all.
0: And all I know is that she said that her brother doesn't remember. And how could that happen?
7: Mm-hmm.
0: So
7: I know.
0: It was during... the age, rather the drug era that he was in. And
7: well, that's probably how he might not remember. Either he doesn't want to remember or, yeah.
18: How much of an age difference is there between the brother and the little
0: four,
18: brother?
0: Four years okay. between the brother and sister. And he just said that we played house. But he just said, I would never do anything like that.
7: Mm.
0: And I was with him, with his family, and we don't talk about it. I'm not going to talk about it until I have some help from you guys. So.
7: Mm-hmm.

0: fair that you would tell the daughter who told you, I can't just hold this information. Mm-hmm. I need to check on my youngest daughter. And so I am going to let her know that I know. And I'm gonna ask what I can do and what she needs from me. And even if your older daughter says, no, don't, I'd say, I just need to. I cannot stand by silently with this.
1: Right. It's been a secret all these years. You know, you guys are a close family. You've been through a lot. It needs to not be a secret. You can respect that it's not going to be a dinner time conversation, but at least an acknowledgement. Right? Because obviously you weren't able to be there for daughter when it was happening. You didn't know.
2: Right.
1: So you don't want to re-abandon daughter now. You want to say, I wasn't there then because I didn't know. I want to be here now, but I'll respect how you need me to be here for you.
3: Jan, did you say your son had a family of his own? Is that part of your concern too? Are there children?
2: No. It just seems like it was that happened at that time and anything like has happened since then. And I think it's a God thing that it's all being out in the open, one by one, you know? Just one by one. Mm-hmm. One's telling another, and one is bringing it out in the open. And my daughter, the younger daughter, and I are the only committed Christians in the family right now.
0: So then I think after you alert your older daughter, the next step is to invite your daughter to have a conversation, letting her know, I've heard about the trauma you went through, and I want to be a listener to you. And Jan, it will be so important not to defend yourself in that conversation, which I don't know if as a mom I could handle. And so bringing in a third party, having a family counselor or your counselor, if your daughter's willing, to help guide that conversation, because it's going to be so tough to listen to.
1: Right, and not to let your emotion override hers. Mm-hmm. There needs to be room for her.
3: Jan, stay on the phone. We want to send you a registration to a webinar that we're going to be doing in a few weeks. We'll tell all of you about the webinar. It's about grief. We'll be right back here on New Life Live, and Barbara will talk to you as well.
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3: So we were just talking with Jan, and I mentioned that we're going to send her a registration for a webinar that we've got coming up. It's called Grief, Hope and Healing After Loss. It's happening on July 16th. And Alice, you're going to be hosting
0: this webinar.
3: So why would it be beneficial for Jan and everyone else watching and listening?
0: It has to do with how

0: started the show today, Dr. Jill started the show, that our stories we hear here on New Life, and all of you that are mm-hmm. listening and haven't called in to share your story, you probably have multiple ongoing losses. And that doesn't always mean death, but of course we all experience death as well. And if we are not purposefully processing our grief and moving through it, it is very likely impairing our ability to be in relationship with mm-hmm. other people and with God, to feel joy, to live out the purpose that God has given us in our lives. And so we want to help you honor the losses that you are going through and then strengthen you to be able to keep moving forward, because God always has good plans to prosper us.
1: 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Let's talk to Barbara now. Thank you, Barbara, for calling in to New Life Live. Barbara is in Saginaw, Michigan, listening on WSNL. Welcome.
2: Hi.
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2: 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But about every other month, he goes out to dinner with an old coworker who happens to be a female. He says, we're just friends. And he tells me bits and pieces about it. But I've told him that I don't think that's appropriate. And he does not see anything wrong with that. He says it's a matter of me needing to trust him. But I feel like it's disrespectful for him to continue doing this, knowing how it makes sense.
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6: Since October 7th, it is clear to us who is with us and who is against us. And we are grateful and really appreciate everything that this community does for us, supporting us, with us, holding our hands, hugging us, by supporting us. And you know, we mentioned the seven fronts that we deal with, but there's an eighth front. That's the social media and the public opinion and the anti-Semitism. And this is the only front that it's not just a military one, but it's relevant for all of us. All of us are soldiers in this front. We are grateful for each and every one of you guys that speaks for us, tells the truth, know to say and differentiate what is good and what is evil. And even now, give me the stage to speak in front of you. We are grateful for that, and thank you so much.
7: Well, we're grateful for all you've done and all the brave men and women who serve under you. Please send our love to them.
6: Thank you, and let's give us the honor and the pleasure that you are praying for us, for our people, for the recovery of the injured, and for the hostages to be back home as soon as possible, and for the strength of Israel. Thank you.
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18: If you don't bind yourself to causes or things that are important, if you don't make that decision like one woman forever, you will not be able to experience some of this freedom, some of this, the joy, the things that could happen later on. You will wind up with yourself.
16: That's Brant Hansen, and he's our guest today on Focus on the Family with Jim Daly, helping us better understand God's plan for men and how important biblical manhood is for families and society. Stay with us for a conversation that'll both challenge and inspire you. I'm John Fuller.
19: John, I think it's fair to say a lot of guys today are kind of struggling with aimlessness. What's my goal? There's certainly a hyper-feminization of the culture. So what are we about, you know, as men? What do we do? I think it was Ted Cunningham, the pastor that's been on Focus, good friend, once said, the biggest challenge we face is picking our own parking spot, right? And I think the big reason, and I believe our guest today, Brant Hansen, would agree, that people, men particularly, are struggling is we're seeking pleasure instead of something bigger, a bigger picture, a bigger cause. Maybe you're feeling like that and you don't feel that you're pursuing significance. Today we're going to cover it. The great news is God has a plan and a purpose for your life that is so much bigger than picking your parking spot. Right. Believe me, your life can amount to so much more.
16: And Brant Hansen is heard on more than 200 Christian radio stations. He's won awards as National Personality of the Year. He's the author of a number of books. We've had him here before talking about some of the earlier titles. This particular book that'll make up the basis for our conversation today is called The Men We Need, God's Purpose for the Manly Man, the Avid Indoorsman, or Any Man Willing to Show Up. And Brant is married to Carolyn. They have two grown children, and he's already showed me pictures of his one grandchild.
19: That's so good. Brant, I got to ask you, welcome back, first of all.
20: Thank you.
19: And, you know, what is it like to be the National Personality of the Year?
20: Well, I'm glad it's phrased that way, because originally in my bio it was written, he's won multiple Personality of the Year awards. Personality of the Year.
19: You're probably not what you want.
20: No, we need to rephrase. So
19: yeah. You know, we are on a serious topic today, but I'm sure we'll weave some humor into this because it needs to have some humor. Speak to this idea of toxic masculinity. We hear it all the time. Yeah. How do you define it? I'm not sure if I know how to define it really.
20: Well, okay, so it's this domineering thing where a man dominates people.
19: So that's the toxic
20: I think
19: part.
20: That's basically it. But this is one reason I wanted to write the book, is because masculinity has been deconstructed so effectively and so much and so over and over. And some of that's very helpful to deconstruct. Okay, we shouldn't be this or that. Okay, but what's the construction? Because it's easy to actually deconstruct things. We can do that very easily. I learned that just like building a Lego tower, like to build the tower to the ceiling for the kids, like it takes a while, and then they can slap it down in 1 second and laugh. And it's like, yeah, the easy part is taking something down, but does anyone have a construction? Because guys actually need a vision for how to live.
19: That is so good. My thing was the marble thing. You know, you make the marble go yeah, around all this stuff and drop, and the kids would come in, they'd run right through it after we built it. It's like, what are you doing?
20: Same thing with like setting up dominoes or whatever. But again, it could be, I appreciate saying this is not the way to lead a family. Like if you're dominating, you are operating by fear, or there's plenty of toxic stuff in our culture. There's no doubt about it. But what is the big picture what we're trying to get at.
19: Yeah, and I appreciate the fact that, you know, it's easy to tear something down. It seems politically one side wants to tear things down, the other side wants to maintain and hopefully make things better. That's a generalization. I get it. But that it is easy. Dr. Dobson used to talk about us being in the current of a river. And it just keeps pulling culture downstream. And if you stand against it, you're going to get a lot of pressure, right? And I think that's what the tearing down, another way of saying that.
20: Yeah, I think that's right. And I think it's also really important, too, because we immediately try to fill in the blank then. Unfortunately, I think, this is coming from my point of view, we fill it in with the trappings of masculinity, not really getting at the heart of it. So I wrote this book. I'm not the typical man book writer. I have neurological problems. I can't hunt or, you know, I don't fish. I can't fix stuff. My wife has a honey don't list.
19: honey don't. Just made that up. I've got the same list.
20: Yeah, exactly. Please don't try this. But there's a lot of things. I'm not good at that stuff. So yeah. if we're told you got to be climbing mountains or you got to be hunting elk, you got like all that stuff is fine. There's nothing wrong with that. But is that actually the heart of what God wants us to be? So I'm taking a shot at saying this is what it is.
19: Well, let's go there. What is God calling us to be and what's the role for men in society?
20: I think it is what he gave Adam to do, which is be a keeper of the garden. I think that's it. And he specifically told Adam that this is his job. And when Adam failed to do it, Adam was passive. And he failed to protect Eve. He failed to protect the garden. And I think a man at his best, this is what I'm trying to tell younger guys, guys in general, like you are at your best when you are someone who creates a space around you where people are secure, where the vulnerable get to thrive, where just like in a garden, there are species in a garden that they couldn't survive out in the wilderness, but in a garden they... when it's well kept, they get to thrive and bloom. And I think that's my role. That's who I am when I'm at my best. And women, when they hear me elucidate this, they want to stand and applaud.
19: Yeah. Let's capture some of what you're saying there, because you use that analogy of the garden from the Garden of Eden. Describe what you're saying there in greater detail. So Adam and Eve are created, they're in the garden, everything's going well, they're walking with the Lord in the cool of the afternoon. Mm-hmm. Sounds pretty good.
20: Yeah, and then I always thought that Adam was way far away, like naming animals or something, when Eve was tempted. But if you read the actual scripture, it's apparent that he's right there. He's with her, and he's doing nothing. And this is a thing, when I talk to family counselors, and it happens a lot in Christian families too, but there's the toxic domineering male idea, but there's also a toxic passivity that can happen where you start to check out. I think that's where Adam is. But when they both blow it, they both sin, when God comes into the garden, he says, Adam, where are you? And I think it's because I made you to be the protector of this place. I made you to be the one that would be the keeper of this garden, and you failed to do it. So that is a failure that I have to avoid myself all the time. And it's a task that anybody can do. You don't have to be great outdoorsman to do this. You could be an accounting professor. You could be a plumber. You could be anything. But once you understand that this is my role, people respond to that.
19: No, and it's interesting. And going back to the comment you made about women who applaud you when you speak about this topic, it's an insight into what they're actually looking for.
20: Yes, totally. So the thing that tipped me off to this, and I talk about this at the beginning of the book because I want to get guys' attention, but the best-selling poster of all time I found in college, it was in every girl's room in college. And it was at the University of Illinois. This is the late 80s. But it's still the best-selling poster ever, and it's a guy. And I asked the lady, like, what is the deal with this guy? Why is he so attractive? It's a picture of a guy. He's profiled, and I know he's a good-looking guy, but they're like, it's not the guy. It's the fact that he's holding this baby, and it's the way the baby's looking at him. So it's just a guy holding a baby. It's the best-selling poster, and the baby's look, he's looking up at this guy, and the baby, you could tell, is vulnerable, is looking to him for protection. And that captured every girl's heart. Huh. That it indicates something to me. And the fact that every time when you ask women, like, what's the most attractive occupation? They never say radio host, unfortunately. They say firefighter. And so I joke about that in the book. I'm like, it's guys.
19: We're out, John.
0: Yeah.
20: Me too. But what is really attractive about it? I joke in the book, it's not the reflective pants, because I tried that. It didn't work.
19: That was also an 80s thing.
20: Right, it was. I tried to move past that. But it's like when women respond this way, they find it highly attractive when men create secure spaces around them. And if guys did this role of keeper of the garden, there wouldn't have been a need for a Me Too movement.
19: Yeah, interesting.
20: Yeah.
19: Let's move to another area, I think. What is the most terrifying thing that can happen to a man in his lifetime?
20: I think it's looking back and saying, I never became who I was supposed to be.
19: Wow. Okay, that hits me with a sledgehammer.
20: Well, but that's because it's resonant for all of us too. Yeah. But again, if I'm never given the picture of what is masculinity, if I'm never given the box top for the puzzle, where I can see what I'm supposed to be doing, I wind up with all these pieces of, okay, big truck, I guess, you know, good with axe throwing or whatever it is. Those things are fine, but they're not the heart of this. And what's wild too about the woman's instinctual respect for a man like this, she's attracted originally maybe to your muscles because it looks like you'll be somebody who's a protector and somebody who can provide security. But if you don't provide security, if you are all about your body, you know, just bodybuilding, or you just flirt with women, or what, she'll resent your muscles.
19: Hmm.
20: What she's attracted to is security. So you can be a guy that's not, you know, you don't look like you belong on a fitness magazine cover. Doesn't matter. She will find you very attractive if you're fulfilling this role of keeper of the garden. I just find that so interesting. And I tell guys, I don't want you to do this role just because women think it's attractive, but that should point you some direction about what we're actually for and what we are when we're at our best.
19: Yeah.
20: And you can use whatever talents you have to do that.
19: Well, and I think, you know, some people are going, I can't be reduced to that simple a term, but generally you're just saying God put a hole in women's heart for this kind of connection and for men to step up to that kind of behavior and that kind of attraction.
20: And I'm saying that women are brilliant and they intuitively know what we are for when we're at our best.
19: Huh.
20: And so when we abandon that, when we don't know what we're for, they will resent that, and they should.
19: Yeah, so interesting.
20: That's what I'm saying.
19: Explain how a life of commitment is different from a life of insulating from personal connection.
20: It will make you grow up. It will provide poetry in life. There is no poetry in life without commitment. And I'm trying to tell guys this too, because we all want to be free agents, especially in a very consumer successful society. But if you don't bind yourself to causes or things that are important, if you don't make that decision like one woman forever, you will not be able to experience some of this freedom, some of this, the joy, the things that could happen later on. You will wind up with yourself. So I'm trying to tell guys that too. Like, the only poetry in life will come from actually binding yourself to the right causes and people and to God.
0: Yeah, so you're not saying it has to be in the context of marriage.
20: No.
0: That's a great commitment, but not just marriage.
20: Doesn't have to be. In community, and obviously, like, through your commitment to the Lord, I think is where all of this profundity is going to come from.
0: Yeah.
20: But when you are in community, and marriage is a hyper intense example of community, when you are, it will make you grow up. A real woman will call you out to actually do things that you don't want to do,
0: yeah,
20: like go to CVS at 2 a.m. to go grab something, like, because she doesn't feel well. Well, a fake woman, a pixelated woman on a screen will never ask you to do that.
0: Yeah.
20: So you will remain a boy.
0: Yeah.
20: But if you can't explain to guys like why this is better, they can't, it's hard for them to put away the childish stuff. Once they have a bigger vision, you can start to go, hey, yeah, I don't want to do this anymore.
0: Mm-hmm. Yeah, yeah. My oldest son, as a single, plugged into a church and had a commitment to the people there. He got a call at 2 a.m. from somebody that was in that group and in trouble.
20: Hmm.
0: And so that's kind of a parallel for a single person. Again, I think I'm with you. Marriage is huge in that way, the way it shapes us.
20: Yes.
0: But it's not the only way.
20: No, it's not. And it's just a very focused, white hot, you know, intensity.
0: Deep dive, yeah.
20: Furnace to change and be molding.
0: Yeah. Mm. This is Focus on the Family with Jim Daly. And today we're talking to Brant Hansen about his book, The Men We Need, God's Purpose for the Manly Man, the Avid Indoorsman, or Any Man Willing to Show Up. Get your copy when you call us. 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
19: Brant, you came up with 6 decisions men can make that will set them apart in the ways that we're talking about. List those for us, and then we'll spend a little time diving into each one.
20: Yeah, the first one is about forsaking the fake and relishing the real, which is a huge issue.
19: And what are you aiming at with that statement?
20: There are fake ways to live available to us. And have been, especially with video games, especially with pornography, especially like
19: screen stuff.
20: Screen stuff, but it's also like it gives you a dopamine hit. But it's not real life. So it's fake, obviously. Right. But it will make you depressed, because the reason we feel meaninglessness is because we do meaningless things. I'm convinced of it. I know this from personal experience.
19: What? Let me ask you this. I mean, guys that struggle with that, the, you know, this idea of that short-term gain versus a long-term commitment to Christ, to your spouse, to your family, etc. It does require decision-making.
20: You're
19: at a fork, and you got to say, this is more important than that. But so many guys, you look at some of the data, it's horrific. Like 68% of Christian men view pornography. You know, I find that data point shocking, frankly.
20: But no one's ever had this before. No culture, no humans in history have ever had this available like this before. And so what I want to say in this book too to guys is, I am sorry. It wasn't supposed to be this hard. It was not supposed to be this difficult in life. Guys, you would live in a village. People knew you. They're in and out of your house. You're all building the wall together. You've all got a purpose. You all are defending the area. You're working in an agrarian culture. You're growing things. Like, people know you. You don't have downtime. You don't have isolation. You don't have all this mass loneliness. But I say that because we can feel guilty about the stuff we get caught up in. But I also want to go, especially the younger guys, like, it hasn't always been this difficult, and I'm sorry, but there is a better way to live, and it's going to be from you actually making decisions, not in the moment necessarily. It's going to be making decisions about how you structure your life so that you're around people more and you're busier.
19: Well, and I guess that's the real question right there, is that people, you have to perceive there's a greater benefit in choosing this over that.
20: Right.
19: And
20: just like any addiction.
19: Yeah.
20: And people will tell you, I can't say no to this unless I'm saying yes to this other thing that I love more. So how do you do that if you don't know what your purpose is, if you don't have a bigger purpose in life to be driven by? So what I'm saying is, this is all part of this. When I'm trying to paint a picture for a guy to say, look, you're here to be this keeper of the garden with whatever you have, whatever sphere of influence you have, whatever skills you have. They may be like me. I'm verbal. I write things. But I use my platform to try to protect people.
19: Yeah, that's a good point, and a good talking point to have with your young men today. I hope people are catching that. Yeah. Let's move to the second decision. It is to protect the vulnerable. You had an amazing experience holding a little baby in Afghanistan, I think it was.
20: Well, yeah, that's the first time I went to a CURE hospital, and CURE is they're all about Jesus, like healing and then telling the families and the kids about Jesus. The first time I went, they had me do kangaroo duty, it's called, and I had no idea what that was. And they sent me to the neonatal intensive care unit, and I had to unbutton the top part of my shirt, and they handed me a 1-pound child to hold against my skin underneath my chin. And I realized as I was rocking her for a couple, everybody left. I had a couple hours with this unnamed human, because they didn't think she was going to live, so what's the point of naming her? I just thought, she's an Afghan woman. She's sick. She has no money, no identity, no nothing, and I know God loves her. And I thought, I want to be like that. Like, if God is a defender of the vulnerable, if he's a champion of widows, he's a defender of orphans, then that's what a godly man is too, right?
19: Should be.
20: So I was just thinking, but I'm not jacked. I'm not a big athlete. I'm not a special forces guy. Those things are all great. I'm not a hunter. I play the accordion, as a matter of fact. So that should put everything in perspective. I'm not that guy, but what can I do? And it turns out, anybody who wants to show up, you can become a defender of the vulnerable in your own way, in your own sphere. But that really ignited something for me. So I've been working with these hospitals ever since. And so for a guy who's kind of, honestly, I'm a nerd, but I get to be a part of defending these kids with disabilities all around the world in the name of Jesus. And that's a pretty sweet thing.
19: Absolutely. You had another overseas trip where you had a different experience helping a needy woman. What was that about?
20: Oh, I failed. I wrote about it in the book, but it was we were in Senegal in Africa, and this woman was chasing us, trying to sell us some peanuts, I believe, in a bag on the street. and she was wearing this very long, vividly blue purple dress, and we drove away because we're like, we're not hungry. That's the gist of the story. But I was haunted looking out the back of the van. It's so dusty and it's maybe 100 degrees, and seeing her desperately chasing after the van. And then thinking, why didn't I do something? I have like $50 in my pocket. Like, and it I realized that what we do matters. What we don't do, what we do. If sometimes you just have these memories and things that you're, it's kind of a kick to the gut. You're like, why did I do that? I think a lot of people can relate to that, but I want to go from there and go, okay, so if what I do matters, I need to show up and not just walk away. That's all.
19: No, I mean, everybody I think can relate to an experience like that where you missed it.
20: Yeah, exactly.
19: But you want to come back and remember to do it next time.
20: Yeah, and I think God's merciful. I know he's good, so he can take some of that stuff and make something beautiful out of it in the end.
0: Mm. I think I respond to those moments with logic, not heart. And I can kind of justify why, as you did, I'm not hungry, so I'll move on. Right. And it takes the Holy Spirit a little bit of time to really get to my heart.
20: Yeah, me too. Me too. And I want to be ready when those opportunities manifest themselves, because when you redefine yourself as, I'm not a consumer of peanuts, that's not the point.
19: The peanuts aren't
20: the point. The point is, how do I bless people?
19: Yeah.
20: And how to protect what's probably a desperate mom who's trying to sell something so she can have something to take home to her kids. Yeah. Like, so yeah. Anyway, that's, I just want to be ready.
19: You know, Brant, one of the things, there's so much to do, right? There's so much we have to be. And as you pointed out so well today, so many young men in particular, but older guys too, that have just wandered in this culture of, again, decreasing masculinity, attack on masculinity, that people don't even know what to do. I've been on plenty of airplanes where a woman's struggling to get her suitcase up and some guy popped up, and sometimes it goes well, like she says, thank you so much, or other times it's like, I don't need your help. You know, and it's like this total, you just don't know what you're going to get.
20: That's right.
19: And I think in that context, pressing ahead and being that godly man is just the right thing to do, no matter what everybody else says around you, right?
20: I think so,
19: and
20: too.
19: And the right person is going to be drawn to that. For the single guy, that's great. I think a very engaged single woman might say, wow, he's the kind of guy I'd like to find. The question is, in this culture today, with all the things we've talked about with screen time and kind of an imposed separation, young men sitting in their rooms doing things they probably should not be doing. How does a woman, a young woman, find this kind of guy? Where is she going to find this guy that's out there looking out for the vulnerable, somebody who knows what their mission is?
20: Well, I have a horribly self-serving idea, but that's voice this book on him, because or at least the first chapter, or at least tell him about the first chapter, because again, when a guy realizes that this is actually what he's supposed to be, and that women find it attractive, and it actually makes his heart beat faster because at a deep level it resonates with him.
19: Yeah.
20: You're going to be able to call that out of a man as well. My wife shapes me when she says, wow, when you did that, it was really attractive.
19: Well, that's an interesting concept. Either be shaped now, or if you get married, she'll shape you then, and it'll be a little more difficult.
20: Well, if you put this in, if as a parent or as a wife or as a potential wife, like you're putting this picture in front of him, like I see things in you, and you're complimenting those things that you do find attractive when he does the right thing, that's a great way to shape him. It's not nagging.
19: Right.
20: It's positive.
19: Right. But, I mean, it's what we all say. Our wives make us better people.
20: Yeah.
19: I mean, I totally believe that. It's true in my life with Jean. So she makes me a much better person.
20: Recently, there's some kind of brouhaha going out in the street in front of our house about 11 o'clock. And I don't know if it's a bunch of teenagers or college. I don't know what was going on. But it was like they're wrestling or fighting. And they're a big group of kids. Not normal. And we were upstairs in bed. And I'm like, don't worry about it. They're just goofing around. My wife's looking out the window and she's worried about it. I'm like, well, just turn the noisemaker up, you know, whatever. So she was bothered. She actually went downstairs.
19: Oh, no.
20: And now
19: that's,
20: I'm
19: the
20: lying.
19: Worst
20: here, exactly. That's exactly right. So I'm lying. I'm prone, inert,
0: you're,
20: you know.
0: You're Adam, totally passive.
20: Right, doing nothing. So I'm like, I can't do this. I can't. I just wrote a book about this. Like, I can't do it. No, like, what am I supposed to do? I just went downstairs. I put my, you know, got dressed, went out the door to go confront whatever. And as I'm going out there, they all dispersed. And I don't even think it was because of me. I think they probably already were dispersing. So I just turned around. I came back in the house. And my wife said, "That was really attractive." And I said, "I didn't even do anything. I just walked out the door." She's like, "Yeah, but you were willing to."
19: That sounds like fun.
20: Yes. Well, just the willingness. It spoke to my wife that she is reassured that if needed, I'm going to be the keeper of this garden. I'm not going to be passive about it. Yeah. And that's so, when I've talked about this around women or been interviewed on shows where a woman's part of the interviewing, they are like, this is exactly correct.
19: Yeah, of course. As far as what we want from men. It's attractive, like you've said. This has been really good. It's just the start. We got more of those six decisions. We've covered two. We'll come back next time and do the four, the additional four. But what a great book to get. I'm thinking about reading this with Trent and Troy, just to make sure that base is covered. Do you know exactly what it means to be a man? And, you know, in so many ways, we use scripture rightfully to do that. We teach them. Almost two, three times a week, I'm shooting scripture to the boys saying, check this verse out. And, you know, it's just the basics. But to really go deep dive and talk about these six decisions, make sure your sons and you as a father are really grabbing hold of these things, because it does make your life much more rewarding and much more fulfilling. Get a copy, as we often do, if you can contact us here at Focus on the Family and make a gift of any amount, maybe a monthly gift. 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It's how Gene and I do. I know it's how you and Dina do, John.
0: We're signed up as well.
19: And, you know, that way it's steady and we can reach more and more people in the name of Christ. 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
19: Hey, Brandt, again, thank you. Let's come back next time and keep it going.
20: Awesome. Thank you.
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4: Before we begin this episode of Leading the Way, here are some testimonies that our team recently received. And we thought that you would be encouraged to hear how God is working through Dr. Michael Youssef and Leading the Way. James writes, Dr. Michael Youssef's messages are inspiring and Bible-based and have helped me gain my sobriety and have given me strength as I recover from a back injury. God bless Dr. Youssef for his work around the world. Hassan from Morocco writes, I searched for truth but found no peace in Islam. Through Dr. Michael Youssef's programs, I discovered Christ. I now belong to the family of Christ, made new and full of gratitude and peace. Ellie from Lebanon writes, Dr. Youssef's sermons bring clarity and depth to the Word of God. They've strengthened my faith and guided my spiritual growth. Experience stories of lives changed and the worldwide gospel impact of Leading the Way when you visit ltw.org. You know, medical providers at all levels are required to learn and retain unbelievable amounts of clinical information. But learning to regurgitate data, that's not enough. Practitioners have to practice it in the care of all of their patients. Well, it works the same with faith. Having faith doesn't mean anything until you have to call on that faith and lean into that faith in life situations. Because, as the Bible says, faith without action or works is dead. Today on Leading the Way, Dr. Youssef takes you to James chapter 2 for an up-close look at faith. He reveals the truth of how faith and works have to be synced to fully experience a Spirit-filled life. So join me now in listening as Dr. Michael Youssef begins this episode.
5: Back in the 1940s and 50s, there was a gangster in Hollywood by the name of Mickey Cohen. Mickey Cohen had a partner in crime. His name was Jim Voss. In 1949, Jim Voss attended a Billy Graham crusade in Hollywood. In fact, that is the one crusade that propelled Billy Graham into the national scene. And he came forward to receive Christ. And that moment, he gave up the life of crime. He actually went out and sold his house, sold his car, sold all his possessions in order to make restitutions for his crimes. A few years later, he actually formed a great organization, great discipleship ministry called Youth Development, Inc. Jim Voss told Mickey Cohen of what had happened to him and how God transformed his life as he committed his life to Jesus Christ, how he's thoroughly being converted to Christ. Well, Mickey Cohen became very interested. And he attended a private meeting with Billy Graham, with a few others. Later, Mickey Cohen goes to one of those crusades, and at the time of the invitation, he comes forward and says that he received Christ into his life. A few days later, it appeared that Mickey Cohen was still hanging out with the other gangsters and back into the life of underground activities. And so when Jim and a couple of members of the Billy Graham team went over to see him, and they began to explain to him, "Mickey, you made a commitment to Christ. How come you go back to the life of being a gangster?" Here's what Mickey said in response, and I'll read it. "You never told me that I have to give up my career and my friends to follow Jesus. There are Christian movie stars, there are Christian athletes, there are Christian businessmen. What's the matter with being a Christian gangster? If I have to give up all that, if that's Christianity, count me out." I'm telling you this story, obviously, for a reason. Because contrasting these two men who were partners in crime, they were not any worse than each other. They were as bad as each other. Jim Voss and Mickey Cohen. Both made a profession of faith under the same evangelist. One understood that a profession of faith means a transformed life, means a changed life, yes, that he gave everything to follow Christ. The other thought that he could be saved without transformation in his life. This story illustrates the epicenter of the entire epistle of James. This is the heart and soul of the entire epistle. This is the cornerstone. This passage from chapter 2, verses 14 to 26, is the core, the heart of everything that James is saying in his epistles. We have begun a series from the epistle of James entitled The 12 Evidence of Faith. If you have saving faith, James said, here are some evidence that you can exhibit in your life to prove that you have been saved. And we have been looking through these evidence. We saw four. We're going to see the fifth one today. By far, this is the most controversial passage in the Scripture, in the New Testament at least. It caused a lot of misunderstanding, and some people actually concluded that James is teaching something contrary to what Paul taught, that James and Paul are at odds with each other, that Paul taught that salvation is by faith alone, in Christ alone, but James is saying that salvation is by works, that you can earn your salvation. It could not be further from the truth. And that is what I want to make sure that not a soul here misunderstand this truth. The truth is that those who are adamant about finding contradictions in the Scripture, they're going to find it even if they have to make it up. So look with me at verse 14 to 19 of James' epistle, chapter 2. What is James saying here? He is making sure that everybody understand what faith is and what is not. He want to be sure. Remember, this is the half-brother of Jesus who opposed Jesus, mocked Jesus until the resurrection, and his life was transformed, and he was glad to die for Jesus, and he did. He is saying that faith is not a matter of agreeing with certain doctrine. He is saying faith is not merely giving an intellectual assent to a list of do's and don'ts. No, no, no. That's not what he's saying. James is saying that genuine saving faith will produce fruit. Genuine saving faith is going to show evidence for itself. That genuine saving faith will be lived out. And so when Mickey Cohen says, "I believe in Jesus," James would say to Mickey Cohen, "Great, so is the devil." Now here are the key words in verse 18. If someone says, "I have faith," it's not that they have faith, it's such a claim to have faith. If someone contends that he has saving faith, let him prove it. Let him show evidence of it. Now, beloved, listen to me. This is the most humongous problem today that many are teaching, that all you need to do to become a Christian is you just add Jesus' name to the list of your friends. You just put him in your contact list right next to 911, just in case you need him, for in case of emergency. Just add Jesus. Now, beloved, please listen to me. This is why I call this the epicenter. That's why I call this the cornerstone. Because what James is saying, that easy believism, belief without evidence, is producing disastrous consequences for the nation. Today we have Christianity without the cross. We have Pentecost without any cost. We have cheap grace that is not worth half a hallelujah. I want to make a true statement, and I know it may step on some of your toes. If Jesus is not the Lord of your life, chances are that he's not the Savior of your soul. I didn't say he isn't. I'm saying chances are. Jim Voss proved that his faith is real by acting upon his faith. Mickey Cohen proved that his faith was fake, so he went back to the life of sin. Ephesians chapter 2, verse 10. The Apostle Paul makes it very clear. Once you are saved by faith alone, then you should walk in the good works that God has already prepared for you and for me. Beloved, the Bible is very consistent. Paul and James are teaching exactly the same things. How? We are not saved by or through good works, but once we're saved by faith, we do good works. Good works will never save us, but good works will be the evidence that we are saved. Salvation is by grace alone, through faith alone, in Christ alone. But that's not where it stops. I want to give you four reasons from the scripture, not from me, just from this text here, from these verses. I want to give you four reasons why counterfeit faith cannot save you, cannot save anyone. Let's look at these four very quickly. Verse 14. What good is it, my brothers, if someone says, has faith, but does not, let me give you a Yusuf translation, show evidence of it? Can that faith save him? And the answer is no. If that saving faith does not produce real life change, if that does not transform the life, it does not deserve to be called faith. It should be called something else. It is merely a faith like that of Mickey Cohen that has no reality to it. It's not a real faith. Jesus explained that faith in his discussion with Nicodemus, and he said to him, you must be born again. What does it mean to be born again? It means simply there has to be a radical transformation. There has to be a supernatural lifestyle. As we've been seeing in these evidence of faith that James shows us, there has to be joy in the midst of trials. There has to be overcoming of temptation. There has to be obedience to the word of God. There has to be overcoming anger and bitterness. And then there has to be a constant willing to do self-examination. That's not to be living in fear or intention or saying, am I saved? I'm not saved. Am I saved? No. Self-examination is a very natural thing. Second reason, counterfeit faith is worthless because it does not serve others. Self-centeredness or self-absorption or just doing it for publicity and all that stuff, that would not save. Those who are oblivious to the desperate needs around them, those who see the need but they close their eyes to it, those who could not care less about people's eternity, those who could not care less if a person goes to heaven or hell, these are people who have worthless faith. And the third reason counterfeit faith is worthless is because it never exhibits fruit. If you're unable to exercise grace and mercy and forgiveness, and I'm not saying that we stumble from time to time. That is not, and I explained that before, but I'd say it again just to be sure. I'm talking about day in and day out. If I'm unable to exercise any mercy and any forgiveness and grace, if we're unable to trust God through the tough times, if we are not faithful stewards of what God entrusted in our hands, then chances are that faith is a counterfeit. Then the fourth reason, probably is the most shocking of all. It really shocks a lot of people. The fourth reason is that's the same faith that Satan has. And the demons, all of them. You claim to believe? Big whoop. Satan does too. I know this is a rough translation of James, but you know what I mean. If you think faith is merely agreeing with certain doctrine, so is Satan. He believes. All the demons believe. Did you know that there are no atheist demons? Did you know that there are no agnostic demons? Truly, Satan knows better than most human beings that Jesus is God's only Son, that Jesus was crucified and died, that Jesus rose again from the dead on the third day. But he actually does something else that most Christians do not do. That is, when he hears the name of Jesus, he shudders. Do you want to make Satan shudder? Shout the name of Jesus. Amen. Jesus.
6: Jesus.
5: That makes him shudder. The Bible said he trembles. Christians today treat Jesus like a bellhop. He trembles and shudders at the sound of Jesus. Why do you think people do not want you in public to pray in the name of Jesus? Satan does not want to hear that name. Keep it inside the church. Don't bring it outside. Let me ask you a question. Does it shake you to the core to know that demons have faith? Does it amaze you that demons believe 100%? Seriously, think about this with me. Does it surprise you to know that demons have no doubt whatsoever that Jesus will come back to judge the world? In fact, that's what terrifies them the most. Because the first thing Jesus is going to do when he comes back is going to throw Satan and his demons in the lake of fire. See, demons believe. But every time demons were confronted by Jesus, they testified to Jesus. You found it both in the Gospel of Mark and in Luke, Mark 3:11 and Luke 8:31. Read them when you go home. One says, "I believe in Jesus." Big deal. Satan does too. Verse 19. "But did that belief change your life?" That's the question. And beloved, listen to me. This is a big warning to all of us who have saving faith. It really is. It's a warning to me. It's a big warning to all of us that we must willingly, continuously examine ourselves. And this is the evidence. This is the fifth evidence of faith. Constantly examining your life. That does not mean I'm living in terror, living in fear. I'm in or I'm out. No. Great joy to lay my

but peace. And if I got to trust a human being, how much more should I trust a great surgeon with self-examination? Not just daily, but several times a day. Lay myself bare it in his presence. Because that means, beloved, listen to me, it means that I am constantly conscious of the danger of complacency. I fear complacency in my life and in the church's life more than anything else. And that the only way you overcome that spirit by constantly willing to be examined by the chief surgeon. It should be second nature to us, not something we fear. Why? Because counterfeit faith is dead faith. It has no more excitement than a dead romance. It has no more power than a dead engine. It has no more life than a dead body. But the genuine, authentic faith. The genuine, authentic faith is active, is dynamic, it is living. It involves the will, involves the emotions, involves the spirit, involves the soul, involves all of me. It invades every space in me. And when that happens, prayer meetings are going to be joy, not a drudgery. When that happens, serving of my Lord and serving others be great opportunity, not a burden. When that happens, giving and praising and worshiping is a delight, not a duty. How can you tell the difference? Verses 20 to 26. He gives us example of two people who could not be more polar opposites. Two on opposite extremes as those two people that he gives us here in this passage. Abraham and Rahab. He could not have chosen any two contrasting people. There were opposites culturally. There were opposites religiously. There were opposites economically. There were opposites morally. One is an honored patriarch of the Jewish nation, and the other is a despised Gentile prostitute. But they both had one thing in common. One thing in common: dynamic faith that was expressed in risky, courageous action. They both expressed evidence of their trusting in the living God. Their claim of faith was marked by evidence of faith. Verse 21. And here's where a lot of people get stumbled. Here. Was Abraham saved by his willingness to offer Isaac as a sacrifice? No. He doesn't say that at all. In fact, he confirms what Paul said in Romans chapter 4. Abraham believed God and it was credited to him as righteousness. If I say to you, oh, I trust God, and I'm not tithing, I'm not giving offering on top, and I'm living my life and stashing away every money I get so that, why? Why am I stealing from God and keeping it? Because I really don't trust God. I don't trust that He's going to provide me next year. That's really the bottom line. That's the reason why people are not faithful in their gift. They never trusted God. They never trusted God to be the God who said that when you give, it's given back to you with shovels, to be true. If I am saying that I trust God and I am not faithful in my stewardship, I am really saying, not in words, but in action, I just don't trust God to provide for me in the future. I really don't trust God to keep all of His promises that He made. And James wanted us to know that this kind of faith that Abraham had is not the counterfeit faith, because he was giving him everything. Now, the tragedy of many church-going people today in the West, to them apply the word of Paul to Titus in Titus chapter 1, verse 16. Listen carefully. They claim to know God. Oh, they're not outside there anti-God. They're not atheists. They're not agnostics. They're not people anti-God. He said, they claim to know God. That's what he said. But by their very action, they deny him. They are detestable, disobedient, unfit for doing anything good. Rahab, on the other hand, was a resident of the doomed city of Jericho.

0: Listen to me. She was not there with the Jews when they crossed the Red Sea. She was not there in the wilderness when manna came from heaven and 40 years of provision supernaturally. She was not there. You know all that happened? She heard. She heard about God. She heard about the God of power and might. She heard about the God of the Hebrews. She heard about the God who parted the Red Sea. She heard about the God who fed his people in the wilderness. And she said, I've got to trust this God. And she risked her life because she believed, if that's the God that they're telling me about, he's got to be worthy of my trust. I put my life on the line for that God. And she hid the spies who were sent by Joshua before they invaded the promised land. And she said, I'm going to put my life on the line for Jehovah. I wonder how many of us who know God, who've experienced God, who've seen the hand of God, and say, I'll put my life on the line for him. Nothing would I withhold from him.
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9: How long have you been faithless? How long am I to put up with you? I mean, I don't want to hear that. I mean, if Jesus told me that, listen, I'm coming for my son. He's uncontrollable. He tries to kill himself. And I just, Jesus, please heal my son. And then he says to me, how long do I have to put up with you? And then look at this. This gets more intense. And they brought the boy to him. Okay, so enough discussion between Jesus and the father. So they bring, and notice this, and the father's not bringing the boy. The people are bringing the boy. So someone's holding this kid. And they bring this boy to Jesus. And immediately it convulses, the spirit convulses the boy. He falls on the ground, rolling around, foaming at the mouth. And Jesus asked the father, how long has this been happening? Seriously? How long have you been faithless? How long am I going to put up with you? And how long has this been happening? And he said, from childhood. But if you can do anything, Jesus, have compassion on us and help us. I love that. That's perfect, right? Jesus says in the ESV, if you can. He says, Jesus, if you can do anything. And Jesus is saying, I can do anything if you can believe. That's what he's been talking about from the very beginning. How long have you been faithless? I can do anything if you can believe, if you can totally trust me. Because Jesus wants to answer our prayer. He wants to do anything. He can do anything if we can believe.
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0: stuck in prison and forgotten. That's where we left Joseph last time. But the story isn't over, and what comes next changes everything. Welcome to Through the Bible, where we discover what happens as Dr. J. Vernon McGee continues this great adventure through God's Word. And if you're a new listener, by the way, welcome aboard what Dr. McGee affectionately called the Bible Bus. 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Reading letters from listeners is really a tradition that Dr. McGee began on Through the Bible, and it's one that we've honored since that time. There's nothing like seeing how God uses His Word to change lives as we study together. So let's read one now. This is from Priscilla in Vancouver, BC. God's Word has changed my life, my lifestyle, mind, soul, and emotions for the better, more and more each day. Thank God I'm still recovering and discovering, still coming in from the cold. This has had a profound impact on my thoughts, my ways, my walk, and my obedience. Old patterns are being weeded out, and new, refreshed patterns in Christ Jesus, His teachings and almighty precepts, are being followed and lived. I do still have my struggles and stubborn habits, but I'm working on them. As I decrease, God increases, and I hope He considers me. Well, as we decrease, He increases. Isn't that really the great goal from John 3:30? So thanks for sharing, Priscilla. Here's another note from Dana. I pray for the many languages your ministry reaches, some in places that seem unreachable. I'm sometimes ashamed that we here in America take for granted the freedom we have to listen to biblical teaching compared to the hardships so many suffer for their faith in other parts of the world. Yet we are all, as believers in Jesus, headed for a place where there will be no more suffering, no more sorrow, no more tears. What a day of rejoicing it'll be to see Jesus and to meet those whose stories we have read and been blessed by in the World Prayer Team. Thank you for your faithfulness in bringing the precious Word of God, His wonderful grace and salvation, to so many. Well, thank you, Dana. Thanks for your heart for God's people and your partnership in prayer with us. Well, you know, the World Prayer Team continues to travel and pray around the globe every day this week. You can sign up yourself at ttb.org to join Dana and me and thousands of others as we praise God and pray that His whole Word would reach His whole world. And don't forget, we'd love to hear from you too. So why don't you tell us how God's Word is shaping the way you see Him, the way you see yourself, and how you're sharing what you're learning with others. 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And now let's pray as we begin our study together. Heavenly Father, would you use your Word to touch hearts and then stir faith in us as we listen and help us to trust you like Joseph, even when we can't see the purpose or the plan. In Jesus' name, amen. We're off to Genesis 41 as we go through the Bible with Dr. J. Vernon McGee.
1: Now we are coming to this 41st chapter, and last time we left poor Joseph down in jail, forgotten, forlorn, forsaken. Poor boy. He's in a bad, bad way. And yet all of this is happening to him for God's purpose in his life. And this boy could recognize that. And if you and I could only recognize that today, it would give us a different outlook on life, I'm sure. Now in chapter 41, though, we're going to see Joseph is released from prison when he interprets the dreams of Pharaoh. And then Pharaoh makes him overseer of the entire land of Egypt. And then he marries Asenath, the daughter of the priest of On, who bears him Manasseh and Ephraim. Now, this is a story here from rags to riches. I do not suppose that any Horatio Alger story is more thrilling than this episode in the life of Joseph. And now when we get to this chapter, we can certainly see clearly the hand of God in his life. Now, Joseph was conscious of this in the days of adversity, and it developed in him many virtues which are the fruit of the Spirit. And one of these that we mentioned before is patience. Tribulation or trouble worketh patience. Well, that was demonstrated in the life of Joseph. We find that this boy now is brought into the presence of Pharaoh, the Gentile king, just as later on Daniel is brought in before Nebuchadnezzar, both of them to interpret dreams. Now, what purpose of God now is going to be accomplished by the famine? The famine comes to the world. Anybody say, well, what good could there be in that? Well, there's good in it, friends. God accomplished a very real purpose, and that was to get that family out of the land of Canaan down in Egypt and place them in the land of Goshen. That's one of the things. And I'm sure that in the lives of other people of that day, the hand of God was evident. And I think this is a chapter that you ought to read rather carefully, chapter 41 of Genesis, and note in the many ways in which Joseph is actually like the Lord Jesus Christ. Now, we are going to be making that comparison from time to time. We won't have time, I'm sure, to do it today, but it certainly is something to recognize here and something for us to pay attention to. Now, poor Joseph, we left him in jail last time, forgotten. Let's see what takes place. And it came to pass after these things that the butler of the king of Egypt and his baker had offended their lord, the king of Egypt. Now, that is back in chapter 40. And you remember, the butler was put in jail. Then Joseph interpreted their dreams. For the baker, it wasn't good. He was taken out and hanged. But the butler was restored to his position. And Joseph had begged him to remember him, and he hadn't. Now, chapter 41, verse 1. It came to pass at the end of 2 full years that Pharaoh dreamed, and behold, he stood by the river. Now, here is the dream of Pharaoh, and he dreams by the river. And it's, remember, 2 years after the last chapter, which means Joseph has spent 2 years almost in solitary, just waiting there for something to happen, and so far it hadn't happened. Now, Pharaoh has a dream, and behold, there came up out of the river 7 well-favored kine and fat-fleshed, and they fed in a meadow. And behold, 7 other kine came up after them out of the river, ill-favored and lean-fleshed, and stood by the other kine upon the brink of the river. Kine are cows, and that's what we're talking now about, cattle. There were 7 that were very well-fed, fine-looking cattle, and the others, they were really skinny cattle. They certainly were not very well fed. And Pharaoh woke up. And what did it mean? He didn't have the interpretation, but nobody could help him that day. And so the very next night, verse 5 now, and he slept and dreamed the second time. And behold, 7 ears of corn came up upon one stalk, rank and good. By the way, that's a whole lot of corn on one stalk, too. The section of the country I came from, if you got 2 ears, you'd be doing well. And here, why, there's 7. Now, verse 6, and behold, 7 thin ears, and blasted with the east wind, sprung up after them. And this would be more like it. And in my country, only wouldn't be 7. It'd be 2 pretty thin-looking ears. Verse 7 now, and the 7 thin ears devoured the 7 rank and full ears. And Pharaoh awoke, and behold, was a dream. It came to pass in the morning that his spirit was troubled, and he sent and called for all the magicians of Egypt and all the wise men thereof, and Pharaoh told them his dream. But there was none that could interpret them unto Pharaoh. And the butler was standing there. You know, that was his place before Pharaoh to get him anything that he wanted. And all of a sudden, the wise men are brought in, and Pharaoh says, I've had this dream. Could you tell me the meaning of it? Seven fat cattle, seven lean cattle, seven full ears of corn, seven lean ears of corn. What is it all about? Well, these wise men said, well, that gets us. We don't have the interpretation for that one. Verse 9. Then spake the chief butler unto Pharaoh, saying, I do remember my faults this day. And I'd call it a little more than a fault. It's a sin for him to have done what he did. But you see, all of this is in the providence of God. These are what you call the fortuitous concurrence of circumstance. These are the things that happen. It's difficult for us to understand at times. And why did they happen? Well, they happened for a purpose. And now the chief butler says, oh, I just remember. I promised that young fellow down there in the prison that I would speak to you. And by the way, Pharaoh, he can interpret dreams. Now he tells Pharaoh his experience. Verse 10, Pharaoh was wroth with his servants, put me in ward in the captain of the guard's house, both me and the chief baker. And we dreamed a dream in one night, I and he. We dreamed each man according to the interpretation of his dream. And there was there with us a young man, a Hebrew servant to the captain of the guard, and we told him, and he interpreted to us our dreams, to each man according to his dream. He did interpret, and it came to pass, as he interpreted to us, so it was. Me he restored unto mine office, and him he hanged. Then Pharaoh sent and called Joseph. He said, well, we've tried everybody else around here, and if that young man that's in prison that you'd forgotten about was so good at interpreting your dream and that of the baker, well, let's have him in here, because I of the opinion that this dream was something very significant. Then Pharaoh sent and called Joseph, and they brought him hastily out of the dungeon, and he shaved himself and changed his raiment and came in unto Pharaoh. Now, he shaved himself. You must remember that these people were not shaving in that day. This boy, Joseph, looked like a hippie type down there in prison, not shaved. But have you ever noticed all of the statues and paintings of the Egyptians? Clean-shaven people. They have a little goatee, many of the rulers, and that goatee was there. Actually, it was put on old King Tut. He couldn't grow one. It was just put there because it added dignity to the position of the ruler. But actually, they were clean-shaven people. And in this is a tremendous message, by the way. This man is lifted up out of prison. He's shaved now. A new life is before him. He's raised up. Resurrection is here. Now he goes to the Gentile. What a tremendous picture we have here. Now will you notice, and Pharaoh said unto Joseph, I've dreamed a dream, and there's none that can interpret it. And I've heard say of thee that thou canst understand a dream to interpret it. Now listen to Joseph again. And Joseph answered Pharaoh, saying, it's not in me. He makes it clear. God shall give Pharaoh an answer of peace. In other words, from Joseph's viewpoint, God must receive the glory. And again, I come back to that. I said it the other day. The child of God in his life should be very careful that God gets the glory for any accomplishment or anything that he does. If you and I do anything, friends, and we're the ones that are doing it, it's of the flesh. And believe me, it's not pretty. And one thing is for sure, God won't accept it. But if you and I are doing anything that's accomplishing anything at all, it's because God is doing it. And in this particular case, Joseph says, it's not in me, I can't interpret it, but God shall give Pharaoh an answer of peace. And Pharaoh said unto Joseph, in my dream, behold, I stood upon the bank of the river, and behold, I came up out of the river seven kine. And here we go with that dream again. We've already heard it. Will you notice verse 21? And when they had eaten them up, it could not be known that they had eaten them, but they were still ill-favored as at the beginning. So I awoke. And I saw in my dream, and behold, 7 ears came up in one stalk, full and good. Now that's the dream about the ears of corn. Actually, there are two dreams here, two separate parts of probably just one dream. It's treated, by the way, as one dream. Now, verse 25. And Joseph said unto Pharaoh, the dream of Pharaoh is one. God hath showed Pharaoh what he's about to do. Now, number one, the dream is one dream. Not two separate things, but one thing. Both speak of the same thing. And the fact it's repeated adds to the importance of it and the significance of it. And that's very important to see. And the reason that God has given it to Pharaoh is to let him know what he's about to do. Now, what does it mean? Here's the interpretation. Verse 26 now of the 41st chapter of Genesis. The seven good kine are 7 years, and the seven good ears are 7 years. The dream is one. And the seven thin and ill-favored kine that came up after then are 7 years. And the seven empty ears, blasted with the east wind, shall be 7 years of famine. This is the thing which I have spoken unto Pharaoh. What God is about to do, he showeth unto Pharaoh. Behold, there come 7 years of great plenty throughout all the land of Egypt. And there shall arise after them 7 years of famine, and all the plenty shall be forgotten in the land of Egypt. And the famine shall consume the land, and the plenty shall not be known in the land by reason of that famine following, for it shall be very grievous. Now, will you notice, this is a prediction. There's to be 7 years of plenty, and then there's to be 7 years of famine. Verse 32, and for that the dream was doubled unto Pharaoh twice. It is because the thing is established by God, and God will shortly bring it to pass. This is something that is important, and God wanted Pharaoh to know about it. Now here is the advice of Joseph to Pharaoh. Now therefore let Pharaoh look out a man, discreet and wise. Set him over the land of Egypt. Let Pharaoh do this, and let him appoint officers over the land, take up the fifth part of the land of Egypt in the seven plenteous years. Let them gather all the food of those good years that come, lay up corn under the hand of Pharaoh, and let them keep food in the cities. In other words, Pharaoh's going to get all the surplus now. It'll be 7 years of plenty, and all of that is to be stored. That is at least the advice of Joseph. And that food shall be for store to the land against the 7 years of famine which shall be in the land of Egypt, that the land perish not through the famine. And the thing was good in the eyes of Pharaoh, and in the eyes of all his servants. And Pharaoh said unto his servants, can we find such a one, as this is a man in whom the Spirit of God is? And Pharaoh said unto Joseph, forasmuch as God hath showed thee all this, there is none so discreet and wise as thou art. Thou shalt be over my house, and according unto thy word shall all my people be ruled. Only in the throne will I be greater than thou. And Pharaoh said unto Joseph, see, I have set thee over all the land of Egypt. Now, notice this and the significance of it. To begin with, this boy had been in the back of the prison, forgotten, forsaken, forlorn. Now he's brought out at the psychological moment because nobody can interpret the dream of Pharaoh. He does. And not only does he interpret it, Joseph, probably in his enthusiasm, and he was a man of ability, he makes the suggestion of what he's to do. And I think God was leading him in all of this. That in the 7 years of plenty, all of the food stuff is to be collected. The surplus is to be stored away. The grain is to be put away so that when the famine comes, they'll be prepared for it. Now, it was a worldwide famine and severe because it even affected the land of Egypt. Now, Egypt is irrigated. The upper Nile, the Blue Nile, comes down from Central Africa. Frankly, it's what Egypt depends on. They get just about an inch of rainfall a year in a good year. Well, boy, it's famine all the time as far as rainfall is concerned. But you see, the irrigation overflows the land, still does it. And it brings down not only water to water the land, but it also brings down a sediment that fertilizes the land. It does a twofold job. And now even Egypt was to be affected, so that there would be 7 years of famine in which the land of Egypt would be affected in a very definite way. Now, as Pharaoh listens to this, it makes sense. It's too bad that sometimes in the past we haven't had men in our government that had some sense of the future, of what was coming, and they no preparation for different things that have come. Our foreign policy, ever since before World War II, even from the days of when Hitler arose, has been more or less of just a stopgap program. It's a first aid program. It's just something rushed in and it's an emergency. No foresight, no looking to the future. Someone asked Gladstone one time, what's the measure of a great statesman? What's the making of a great statesman? He says, well, it's one that knows the direction God is going for the next 50 years. Well, Pharaoh's given 14 years here, and he knows what's going to happen. Now, who could take over better than Joseph? And Pharaoh recognizes he's a man of ability. Now, don't you see God had been training him in the home of Potiphar? You wonder, well, why in the world did God permit him to go into that home? Well, he had quite a bit of training in the home of Potiphar, having charge of everything there. Now he's going to have charge of everything in the land of Egypt. This is a tremendous thing that's taking place, you see, in his life. Here he is next to Pharaoh, all the way from the back of the jail to the throne next to Pharaoh. I'm reading now verse 42. And Pharaoh took off his ring from his hand, put it upon Joseph's hand. And by the way, that ring had a signet on it, and you put that down in wax. That's just same as Pharaoh signing it, by the way. That's what he's doing. He's making him his agent. And he put upon Joseph's hand and arrayed him in vestures of fine linen, put a gold chain about his neck, and he made him to ride in the second chariot which he had. And they cried before him, bow the knee, and he made him ruler over all the land of Egypt. And Pharaoh said unto Joseph, I am Pharaoh, and without thee shall no man lift up his hand or foot in all the land of Egypt. And Pharaoh called Joseph's name Zaphnath-Paaneah. Now, friends, I like Joe better than I like Zaphnath-Paaneah. That was the name that Pharaoh gave to him. It's a Coptic name, which means revealer of secret things. And he also gave him to wife Asenath, the daughter of Potiphar, a priest of On. And Joseph went out over all the land of Egypt. And this man now assumes this tremendous position. Now notice the age of this man, because it's interesting. Joseph was 30 years old when he stood before Pharaoh, king of Egypt. And Joseph went out from the presence of Pharaoh and went throughout the land of Egypt. You see, he'd been in the land of Egypt now 13 years. Two of those years had been in that prison, that is, after the episode with the butler and the baker. So he might have been there a couple years before. So you see, he'd been in the house of Potiphar for maybe almost 10 years. This gives you some conception of how the time had been divided there in the land of Egypt. Well, we're going to have to leave off there, and we'll pick up this story of Joseph and how God is moving in this man's life. And he wants to move in your life, friends, in just the same way. And so until next time, may the Lord richly bless you, my beloved.
0: 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I'm Steve Schwetz, and as always, I'll be holding open the doors of the Bible bus and saving a seat just for you next time.

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4: People who live in the last times are people who, first of all, understand the times. 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
5: Welcome to Pathway to Victory with author and pastor, Dr. Robert Jeffress. You know, millions of American Christians are discouraged by the moral demise in our country today. And for good reason. The battle between pro-life and pro-abortion groups rages on, while young children are encouraged to choose their preferred gender. But today on Pathway to Victory, Dr. Robert Jeffress reminds us that hope is not lost because Jesus Christ is coming back. But first, let's take a moment to hear some important ministry updates.
3: Thanks, David, and welcome again to Pathway to Victory. When we watch the news these days, we witness the political pundits taking punches at one another. It's confusing and upsetting. Well, on today's program, I'll speak about living in these chaotic times. But before we get started, I'm pleased to remind you that we're in the middle of our In God We Trust matching challenge. For just a short while longer, you have the opportunity to double your impact because of this $1.5 million matching challenge. This means that every dollar you give to support the ministry of Pathway to Victory will have twice the value and twice the impact. We will use these compounding funds for the sole purpose of broadcasting bold, biblically sound, and trustworthy teaching on TV, radio, digital platforms, and print publications all across America. To say thanks for your gift, I want to send you something I believe every American family should own. Our 250th commemorative edition of America is a Christian Nation is a stunning full-color celebration of our Christian faith that built this country and the answered prayers that shaped our history. We'll give you more details later. But right now, let's begin today's study in God's Word. In light of a season that's marked with fear and uncertainty, I'm presenting a message that's titled with a simple question, How Should We Now Live?
4: A survey a few months ago asked a cross-section of Americans this question, which better describes how you feel about the way things are going in the world these days? The survey offered two possible responses. Response number one, everything will be all right. Response number two, things are going to hell in a handbasket. Would you be surprised to know that 60% of Americans chose that second response? Things are going to hell in a handbasket. By way of note, it's the first time going to hell in a handbasket was ever used in a national survey before. But that's how many people feel about the world condition. Another group, 64% of voters, said that they believe that the world is spinning out of control. 84% of Americans in another poll said they believe ISIS poses a real threat to American security. It's not surprising then that in another poll, 70% of all Americans said they are angry about the direction in which the world is going. People are asking the question, what is the world coming to? Where are we headed? Is anybody really in charge? The answer to all of those questions is found in a single event toward which all history is marching. That event is the apocalypse, the unveiling, the revelation, the return of Jesus Christ. And today we're going to talk about the return of Jesus Christ and how we should be living as believers in light of His return. Over and over again in Scripture, we find the promise of Jesus that He will come again. And the Bible says two things about the return of Jesus. First of all, his coming is absolutely certain. Remember in John 14, Jesus was meeting with his disciples before he was crucified and resurrected from the dead. And he made this promise in John 14, 3. And if I go and prepare a place for you, I will come again and receive you to myself, that where I am, there you may be also. Jesus promised, I will come again. And you see that promise from Genesis to Revelation throughout the Bible about the Lord's triumphant return. Did you know in the New Testament alone, there are over 300 verses that talk about the return of Jesus? One out of every 13 verses in the New Testament has something to do about the Lord's return. And although Christians have always differed on some of the minute details of his return, the constant refrain from the beginning of Christianity has been this: Jesus is coming again. You know, you see that certainty of the Lord's return found in Acts chapter 1. Remember, Jesus had been on the earth 40 days after his resurrection. He was in his new body and thousands of people saw him. And finally, he assembled with his followers on the Mount of Olives. Many of us have been there before. And Jesus ascended into the heavens. Can you imagine what that scene was like? I've often tried to imagine it, standing on those mountains as the disciples looked up and they saw the Lord lifted up into heaven. And as they were gazing into heaven, the people, two angels said to them in Acts 1:11, "Men of Galilee, why do you stand gazing into the sky?" Of course they were gazing into the sky. Who wouldn't be after such a miraculous event? But they said, "Why do you stand gazing in the sky? This Jesus who has been taken up from you into heaven will come in just the same way as you have watched him go into heaven." And the angels were saying, this same Jesus, the one you've been with for these last 3 years, the one you saw go into heaven, he is coming back from heaven in just the same way. How did he go up into heaven? Did he go figuratively into heaven? No, his body ascended into heaven. Jesus went up literally, personally, visibly into heaven. And the angel said, he is going to return the same way. I've heard these idiotic preachers before. I've heard them on the radio sometimes say, "Oh, Jesus is coming back again. His second coming is when he comes into your heart." That's what some people believe. The second coming of Jesus is when you trust in him, when he comes into your heart. No, the angel said, Jesus is coming back literally, visibly, bodily for everyone to see. That's the promise of Scripture. His coming is certain. And secondly, the Bible promises his coming is soon. His coming, his second coming, will be soon. How can you say that, Pastor, with such certainty? Well, the fact is, there are no prophecies that have to be fulfilled before the rapture takes place. Remember, the rapture takes place 7 years before the second coming. The rapture's imminent. It could happen before we enter into the invitation time in just a few moments. So in that sense, his coming is soon. Think about it this way. If 2,000 years ago, the apostles were talking about the soon coming of the Lord, how much closer is his coming today than it was 2,000 years ago? In fact, Paul alluded to that in Romans chapter 13, verses 11 to 12. Paul believed the Lord was coming soon. Listen to what he says. "And this do, knowing the time, that it is already the hour for you to awaken from sleep. For now, salvation is nearer to us than when we believed. The night is almost gone, and the day is at hand." Paul had done the math in his head. He had figured out that the coming of the Lord is closer, and it's easy to see why he believed that. If there is a date certain on God's calendar when Christ is coming back again, every second that passes moves us closer to that day. And Paul is saying to these Romans, look at this. Our salvation, that word refers to our deliverance that will occur when Christ returns, our deliverance out of this sin-infected world. Our salvation is nearer to us today than when we believed a few years ago. Time is passing. It is moving us toward that soon return of Jesus Christ. Imagine if the Apostle Paul were writing to us today. What would he say to us, the First Baptist Church of Dallas? He would have said, wake up. Remove the sleep from your eyes. If I thought the Lord's return were close 2,000 years ago when I first wrote to the Romans, how much closer is it today? The Lord's return is near. He is coming soon. That is the promise of Romans 15, verse 13. Well, how are we supposed to live? We're to live expectantly. We're to live knowing what time it is. I read a story this week about a family that had a grandfather clock, and the clock would chime every hour, signifying what hour it is. If it was 1 o'clock, the chimes would ring once, 2 o'clock, twice, 3 o'clock, and so on. One night in the middle of the night, the grandfather clock malfunctioned, and the clock rang 13 times. And the little boy in the house awakened, and he ran through the house yelling, "Get up! Get up, everybody! It's later than it's ever been." Well, that's what Paul is saying to us. He's saying, wake up! Look at the date, 2015, 2016. We are closer today to the Lord's coming than we have ever been. The Lord's coming is certain. The Lord's coming will be soon. Well, how are we to be living in light of that certain and soon coming of the Lord? As you look through Scripture, there are three qualities that ought to characterize every believer who finds himself living in the last days. First of all, the Bible says we are to be people of hope. We're to be people of hope. You know, it's easy to look at the world situation today and get discouraged. We see the very real threat of ISIS. We see Russia attacking our infrastructure. We see the possibility of a nuclear Iran. There are many reasons to be concerned about the world situation. Not long ago, the former Defense Secretary Chuck Hagel spoke at the Washington Ideas Festival. He wasn't sanguine about the future of the world. He said, quote, "I think we are living through one of the most historic defining times. We are seeing a new world order, post-World War II, post-Soviet Union implosion being built. Tyranny, terrorism are going to be with us. It's a reality. I see these things continuing." In other words, get used to the world situation. It's going to continue. It is only going to get worse. So, Pastor, how can we be people of hope given what's happening in the world today? Ladies and gentlemen, our hope does not rest in Washington, D.C. Our hope is not found in any politician. Listen to what the psalmist said, Psalm 39, 7. "And now, Lord, for what do I wait? My hope is in thee." Our hope is in the everlasting God. Romans 15, 13 contains one of the most beautiful benedictions found in all Scripture. Paul closes, "Now may the God of hope fill you with all joy and peace in believing, so that you may abound in hope by the power of the Holy Spirit." Do you see the repetition of that? We serve the God of hope, and because of that, we ought to abound in hope ourselves. That word abound is a very interesting word. It's a word that refers to a river that overflows its banks. Pretty appropriate for today, wouldn't you say? People right now are afraid in certain areas of Texas about rivers and lakes overflowing and bringing devastation to many. Well, he's using this term in a positive sense. He says our lives, like a river, ought to be overflowing with hope. That is, when people get close to us, they can't help but get splashed by the hope of God. And that's because we're hopeful. One of the worst witnesses we can be to unbelievers is to go around depressed and scared and fearful. Oh, what's going to happen next? That is no witness. Remember what the Apostle Peter said? He said, "Be ready to give a defense to anyone who asks for the what? The doom and gloom that's in you? The despair that's in you? The discouragement?" No, be ready to give a defense to anyone who asks you for the hope that is within you. Christians ought to be the most hopeful, the most optimistic people they are. We ought to be overflowing with hope. But not only are we to be people of hope, secondly, the Bible says we are to be people of insight. Tucked away in the Old Testament is a verse that I think best describes how we ought to be living in times like these. You find it in 1 Chronicles chapter 12. When's the last time you've been reading devotionally in 1 Chronicles 12? Probably been a while, hasn't it? When we read the list of these endless names and strange people and customs, and we think that has no application to us. But in 1 Chronicles 12, there is a story about a group of Jewish men who decided to leave the service of King Saul and join forces with David, God's man, at Hebron. And there is a listing of those who chose to join David in battle. And the writers divided them by the 12 tribes of Israel, those from Judah, those from Levi, Benjamin, and Ephraim. But when he gets to the tribe of Issachar, the men from Issachar, the tribe of Issachar who chose to follow David, the writer adds these words, 1 Chronicles 12, 32, the sons of Issachar, men who understood the times with knowledge of what Israel should do. Men who understood the times with a knowledge of what they, Israel, should do. People who live in the last times are people who, first of all, understand the times. They understand the times. These sons of Issachar, they knew what was happening in their nation. They knew that there was a shift in the political winds. They had an understanding of the moral and spiritual climate of their nation. And we need to be the same way today. We need to have our finger on the pulse of what is happening in this country and what is happening in this world, morally, spiritually, and politically. You know, there are some Christians, they think they're holier than God is. And they just say, oh, I don't get involved in all these current events and so forth. I don't read the newspaper. I don't turn on the news. It's just too depressing. I just read my Bible. It's just me and God. I let other people handle all that stuff. That's not being a godly person. That's being an ignorant person. And God places no premium on ignorance, okay? You don't get any brownie points in heaven for being stupid and ignorant about what's happening in the world. God says if you're going to be a godly person, you need to understand the times in which God has placed you. That's what the sons of Issachar did. They understood the times. And secondly, people of insight are people who know what the people of God should do. The reason they had this insight, the reason they wanted to know what was happening in their country is so that they could know what they should do. D.O., take action. And they came to the conclusion it was time to shift allegiances and to follow after God's man, David. You know, it's very easy for us to get discouraged in the world today and say what terrible times we're living in. I think about

0: are people who not only understand their times, but they know what they should do. And that means in these last days, we are to be people of action. People of action. Not just hunkering down or sitting on our blessed assurances, if you know what I mean, and waiting for the end to come. We're to be people who are doing something. I was reading this week about a well-known evangelical pastor. You all know him very well. Probably one of the most influential evangelical pastors in the world. Somebody who has roots to this church many years ago. And he was talking to a group of pastors about what we ought to be doing. And he said some good things. He talked about Christians need to live out their faith in a daily way. He said, you know, if we would, Christians would stop watching pornography, if Christians would stop gossiping and slandering, if they would start living true to their faith, we could make a difference in this world. And I agree with that 100%. And then he said something that could not have been more wrong. He said, I believe Christians need to take a year off from the culture wars and just concentrate on their own relationship with God. Take a year off. Take a year off from fighting for the sanctity of life when a million babies are being murdered every year. Take a year off from that. Take a year off from speaking out against immorality and the sanctity of marriage that is coming under attack. Take a year off from speaking out against human trafficking and the other atrocities that take place in the world. Look, the sons of Issachar don't get to take a time off. They're always involved in doing God's work. And make no mistake about it, God has called upon us to confront an evil society. He's called upon us to confront evil leaders. He's called upon us to confront all immorality and say without stuttering or stammering, thus saith the Lord. We are to be actively involved in battle. Listen to what Jesus said in Matthew 5, verses 13 and 14. He said, you are the salt of the earth, but if the salt has become tasteless, how will it be made salty again? It is good for nothing except to be thrown out and trampled underfoot by men. You've heard me say this before, but when Jesus talked about being salt, he was talking about being a preservative. That's what salt did in Jesus' day. It didn't prevent the decaying of meat. It delayed the decay of meat. It gave the meat a longer shelf life until it eventually had to be thrown out. And Jesus said, as my representatives in the world today, you're to be salt. You're to be a preservative in this culture. You're to keep this world from prematurely imploding so that people have longer to accept the gospel. You know, for salt to impact meat, to preserve meat, it can't remain in the salt shaker. It has to get out of the shaker. It has to penetrate the meat itself to be a preservative. God has not called us to take off a year from doing that. He's called upon us to influence this world, to push back against the tide of immorality that is engulfing us. We are to be salt. But he also said, you are to be the light of the world, a city set on a hill that cannot be hidden. We're to be at the same time that we are pushing back against evil, we are being to holding forth, we're to be holding forth the word of the light of God. It's not either or. Jesus didn't say you're to be salt or light. He said you're to be salt and light. You're to confront evil, but share Jesus at the same time.
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9: How long have you been faithless? I can do anything if you can believe, if you can totally trust me. But there's a prerequisite to this trust. It takes a little bit of action on your part. Let's see what it takes on our part to get these kinds of prayers answered. It requires something more than just believing in it. It requires this idea of believing requires it's all or nothing. Jesus wants all of us. And when Jesus saw the crowd running together, he rebuked the unclean spirit because he didn't want the crowd to see this, saying, "You mute and deaf spirit, I command you, come out of him and never enter him again." And after crying out and convulsing him terribly, it came out, and the boy was like a corpse. And so that most of them said, "He's dead." But Jesus took him by the hand and lifted him up. I love Jesus when he does this. He did that with the little girl that was dead. And when he had entered into the house, the disciples asked him privately and says, "Why couldn't we do this?" And Jesus said, "This kind cannot be driven out by anything but prayer." And some versions says prayer and fasting. So there's some seriousness in this prayer, really believing. Okay, so there's the Father, okay, that comes to it. And then the three questions: how long are you going to be faithless? How long am I going to put up with you? And how long has this been happening? And so for some of us, you know, I think of myself, you know, like, what is God requiring of me to really reach my son's heart?
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13: On today's edition of The Plumb Line, I'm your host, Jay Rudolph. My guest is Rick Altizer, and Rick is director of a film documentary called He Calls Me Daughter. And it's a very appropriate name for the film that is going to, or the discussion that we're going to have here about fatherlessness, the impact that it has. Father wounds is a term that many of you probably have heard, and we'll look at all of it from a biblical worldview, as always, on The Plumb Line. Welcome to the broadcast, Rick. Great to have you on.
15: Jay, it's amazing to be here. I'm so glad to be on this. Thanks. Thanks for having me.
13: Oh, yeah. Excited to discuss this matter. I've had the topic itself of, you know, missing or absent fathers in the home a number of times, but I've never done it in terms of looking, you know, specifically at the daughters, at the women or the girls. It's been, you know, a broader discussion that we had. So I like to hone in on this and tell us a little bit about this. Give us some background, kind of even how you were led to produce this.
15: Well, I directed a film for the Kindrick brothers. I don't know if you know who they are.
13: Oh,
15: they
13: yeah.
15: did
13: yep.
15: War Room, Courageous, Fireproof, The Forge. They hired me to make a film for them called Show Me the Father. And that film came out right after COVID. It focused on the fatherhood of God, but it was a little bit more for men. A little bit more in that, you know, we got football stories and football players, and it was following their story. And as we were making that film, I was saying to Stephen Kindrick, we've got to do this for women. We got to make this film for women. Hmm. So after the film came out, they had decided, you know, we're going to stick with what we do. We're not going to do any more documentaries. They went on and made The Forge, which was a great film. And so here I am, you know, kind of unemployed, asking God what I need to do. And, you know, Jay, God speaks clearly to us through his word. Everything we need comes from God's word. We don't need any other word or any other communication. God has given us everything in his word.
13: Yeah.
15: But there are times in my life, you know, rare occasions where God will communicate to my spirit, you know, the spirit in me, you know, the Holy Spirit that's dwelling in me. God communicates to me, and he communicated to me in a way that got my attention. And what I heard in my spirit, it wasn't, you know, an audible voice, but it was, I want you to make this film for women. I was fervently seeking the Lord. God, what do you want me to do? And I heard, I want you to make this film for women. And Jay, I got to tell you, I didn't want to do it. It's like, you know, wait a minute, I'm a dude. What are you talking about? And hey, I'm just some filmmaker, some unemployed filmmaker guy right now. And I happen to know that films take a lot of money. You know, how's that going to happen? And I heard, I've given you everything you need. Just go do it. And so I thought, well, I do have some cameras and I have some sound equipment and lighting equipment. And I've got some friends, you know, I guess I could, he's given me what I need to get started. Mm. But I now know God's on a different time zone than you and me. He's already there. The scripture talks about declaring the end from the beginning. When he said, I've given you everything you need, it was more than just cameras. I didn't know at the time the people who were going to give money to make this film. I didn't know who was going to be in the film. I didn't know how it was going to come together. I didn't know that it was going to be in theaters. I didn't know that it was going to be the number 5 movie in America. I didn't know that we were going to have 56,000 Facebook followers in 2 months and 200,000 comments in a week and 1 million views in a day. Yeah, I didn't know that at that time. And then now it's going into Korea. It's going into Brazil. It's going into Portugal. It's going to Spain, France, England, Australia, Germany, Estonia, Romania. I mean, I can go on. It's going to be in theaters in Singapore. I mean, it's just going on and on and on. I didn't know any of that. I'm sitting there in that little room on my knees trying to figure out what to do. And God says, I've given you everything you need. He knew, because he's on that different time zone than you and me. He was already there. He already saw it. And he knows what's going to happen this next year and then going around the world with the film. So what an amazing blessing and just a mind-blowing display of God's power. I've never been on a film in my life that had God's hand on it like this. Mm. And frankly, Jay, I've never done a film that had this kind of impact. We are getting literally thousands of women saying, this film changed my life. I needed this. I didn't know. I had a father wound. But this explains why I was promiscuous as a teenager. This explains so much of the struggles I'm having with God. You've helped me understand. And so what a blessing, you know, just to be a part of what God's doing. So I definitely felt that as I was watching the film in the movie theater going, I didn't do this. I'm an okay filmmaker, Jay. I'm okay. I can't do that. I didn't do that.
16: Yeah, but no human can bring about those types of results in anyone's life. And so, but yeah, it's like, you know, you sensed when you were doing the other one, you mentioned that this needed to be done for women. And so I think, you know, the Lord put that in you, that to help you to sense that there are a whole lot of women out there that are struggling in one way or another, and they don't even realize what it's from. And so you help them find that out, huh?
15: Yeah, we had a lot of women before the film came out. Is this going to be man bashing? You know, is this going to be a man bash thing? And, you know, unfortunately, that's a thing. There is man bashing going out there. So I see now why God had me, a male, make this film. First off, to make sure there's no man bashing. It's got very positive role models. Alex Kendrick is in it. We've got good, positive fathers portrayed. It's not a downer and a depressing film. We have godly men proclaiming the gospel, sharing the heart of the Father. And it was men that got us in this position. A father wound comes from a male who's disconnected, who's not able to, you know, because there's only one perfect father. But I think for men to own it, to take, you know, for me to take ownership of that as a man and to steward the gospel, to make sure the gospel's front and center, I see why God had me, a man, make this film. And again, you couldn't draw it up on paper. This had to be a God thing because it didn't make sense. There was really nothing about the father wound out there. And so Fathom, who distributed the film, they would only let me have it in theaters for 2 days. They didn't think it was going to do very well. Mm. And I was kind of concerned, well, there's not a lot about the father wound out there. Maybe that's because people don't want to talk about it. You know, this thing might crash and burn. And then we found out, when we put it out, there is a huge community of women who desperately want to talk about this, who need to talk about this, who are feeling now empowered to talk about their father wound and how it has impacted how they see God. And we project on the God traits of our earthly father, so we can get into that later, but that has just helped so many women. So again, you couldn't draw this up on paper. It didn't make sense. But God knew what it was going to be the number 5 movie in America. That Angel picks it up. It becomes the number 2 movie on Angel. I mean, it's just like, you can't make this stuff up. you know, I can't, awesome. I don't know what to say. This isn't me. This is God. So amen. I'm just so grateful, so thankful that I have been a part of this, that God allowed me to be a part of what he's doing. And this is his work, his film, and he's doing it. And I'm excited to be here stewarding it now as we get it into all nations.
16: Yeah. Well, I want to spend plenty of time on what you just mentioned a moment ago, the combination, I guess, of being a steward of the gospel and helping these women that are affected by a father wound to understand the heavenly father and the difference between your heavenly father and your earthly father. No matter how good of an earthly father you have or I have, the heavenly father, you know, there's not even a comparison there. And so, you know, helping women understand that reality, that your father maybe was missing, never knew your father even, but even those women who have wonderful, absolutely godly fathers, still that father doesn't hold a candle to the heavenly father. And so we're going to talk about that a lot. And I'm going to go to the break early here, a little earlier than usual, so that we can spend the entire second segment discussing that and having you share some thoughts on that from this film called He Calls Me Daughter. My guest, Rick Altizer, who again is director of that film. Don't go anywhere. We have a lot more to come on this broadcast, and then we'll have a total of 4 segments, 4 parts to this. So the next segment coming up will not be the last. So don't go anywhere. Stick around. Much more to come on The Plumb Line. You can connect with me when you email theplumblineradio@gmail.com. 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
16: 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You're tuned in to The Plumb Line. I'm your host, Jay Rudolph, and Rick Altizer, director of a documentary called He Calls Me Daughter, is my guest on The Plumb Line. We're talking about father wounds from a biblical perspective. And as I said going into the break there, I want to spend lots of time on this important matter and a scripture verse that always comes to mind when I talk about this topic of fatherlessness is found in Psalm 68, where it says, "Father of the fatherless and protector of widows is God in his holy habitation." And it describes God then settling the solitary in a home, leading out prisoners to prosperity. But the rebellious dwell in a parched land, it says in the second half. Well, I guess verse 6. That's verses 5 and 6 of Psalm 68. And I'm sure there are many others, and we'll go to some other scriptures as well. But that's one that always comes to mind, I'm sure, when this issue comes up. And that helps us to understand the reality that if someone has difficulty with their earthly father, it's hard for them to even grasp, you know, a different type of father, an entirely different type of father, like our Heavenly Father is, right?
15: Yeah, but we will project onto God traits of our earthly dad. So, for instance, if our father abandoned us and left us, we'll struggle believing God's there for us. If our father never told the truth to us, you know, spoke lies to us, we'll struggle believing God. And a lot of women say, well, I had a dad, you know, he was home, but he, you know, he never said, I love you. He didn't affirm me. He didn't really nurture me. And then so those women will tend to be what I call overfunctioning. They'll overfunction because the way they got validation, the way they got approval from dad was when they did something. And so they learned early on, I get validation. I get my worth and approval when I do something. So then they become these human doings where they have to overfunction. And the way they find value and worth is when they do. And then they take that into their faith. I've got to do. I've got to get to work in order to have God validate me. And they never seem to measure up. They never seem to be doing enough. They never feel like they're measuring up or enough because they can never do enough. And so that's all part of a father wound. They're transferring onto God traits of their earthly dad. And they're not seeing God as scripture reveals him as who he is. He's not like our dad. Like you mentioned earlier, there's only one perfect father. I tell this to men. Men say, I saw this film and I wanted to go, you know, call my daughter immediately and just apologize for the times where I wasn't being able to validate her. Or, you know, I was overworking and, you know, I was gone a lot. And I tell them, there's only one perfect father and you're not it, right? there's only one. As good as your dad was, there's only one perfect father. And so our job isn't to be the perfect father, because there's only one. But our job is to direct and shape and guide our children to the perfect father. And, you know, so a lot of dads, you know, if you've done that, then you've done good. And no, you're not going to be perfect. But that transference is a real thing. And so in the film, for instance, we had Priscilla, one of the people in the film, said, I couldn't go to church. I'm not going to worship a man. Jesus is a man. I'm not going to worship a man. I've talked to many women who say, oh, I love my Jesus, but I won't call God Father because of what that word Father means. And so they're totally missing a key element in their faith and their walk with Father God. Before God was a creator, before he was Creator God, he was Father. Father is a key identity of who God is. It's a core, deepest truth of who God is. And so when I'm an orphan and I'm operating in unbelief because I'm not really believing God's there for me or that he's good or that he's sovereign or that I can trust him. And so I'm operating in this self-sufficiency and this orphan spirit, and I got to take care of myself because really at the end of the day, God isn't there for me. That is the orphan spirit, and that's what keeps us then from that these women will have this distance from God. They see all these other women have these emotional, deep relationships with God, and they don't have it. They don't know why. And they read all the books, and they go to all the women's ministry conferences, and they do everything, and they can't figure it out, and they think there's just something wrong with them. When they see this film, their life is going to change. At a core level, it's going to be a life-changing event for them because they're going to see, I'm an orphan. I'm a functional orphan. I go to church. I'm in the women's ministry group. I'm on the worship team. I'm functional. I function, but I don't really believe or know how to relate to God as my Father. Hmm. And so that is a key element of how we see God. And we see in 1 John 1:3, he says, see what kind of love the Father has given us, that we should be called children of God.
16: Hmm. Amen.
15: There's an adoption that happens. God is a Father who adopts us. In 2 Corinthians 6:18, he says, I will be a father to you, and you shall be sons and daughters to me, says the Lord Almighty. So we get this fatherness of God, and Jesus teaches us to pray. And one of the first two words he says, our Father. He relates to God as Father. And I'm forgetting what, I think it's John 16. The word Father is mentioned like 32 times in one chapter.
16: Hmm.
15: I'm getting old, Jay. I don't know what else to say. I'm forgetting. It's in John, and it's a whole bunch of times. It's like 32 times. He says the word Father, just to bring up this whole thing while we're on this topic. In the Old Testament, we have Father as a metaphor. He's the father of a nation, but he's not referred to in the first person as Father. Jesus was the first person who did that, and they wanted to kill him for it. They said it was blasphemy, and that's why they crucified him, because he equated himself with God. He called God his Father. There's no record of any rabbi referring to God in the first person as Father till the 12th century. So then now we have this fatherhood of God. That's kind of common in our culture now, but that was not something that was done. And Jesus was the first one to refer to God as Father in the first person, and he was crucified for it. And they wanted to kill him and stone him because they said, this is blasphemy. So to refer to God in first person as Father was a radical understanding of the character of who God is and what the definition of Father means. Abba, Daddy, Papa, Father. And Jesus referred to him that way, spoke to him that way in the first person. And he teaches us to speak to God that way. So it's a new, fresh understanding of the power of Father that Jesus gives us. And so for so many women who have that problem with connecting Father and God and what Father means and what daughter means, they're missing out on the deepest truth of who they are and the deepest truth of who God is.
16: Mm.
15: So it's a very important distinction we need to make with our own walk with God and how we see ourselves, that this designation daughter, this designation son, comes from outside of myself. That's why he calls me daughter. It's not anything I'm self-defining, I'm self-identifying. We've got so many women and men in our culture who are confused. They don't know who they are. God gives us that identity. God, outside of myself, gives me the identity of with sonship, son, daughter, adoption. This comes from God.
16: Right.
15: So yeah, that's the powerful message of the gospel. And that's where the power of life-changing salvation comes from, is through the gospel.
16: Mm. Yeah. Well, and we'll talk about how some of the experts that you have in the documentary, as well as the ministers of the gospel and things, how they help women to, you know, have a changed view when they think of that word Father. And we'll get to that in the next segment here. I was going to go there right now, but I don't have time. But we've got about 3 minutes left in this segment. And so in those 3 minutes, let's do this instead. Let's explain to maybe the lady tuning in right now what it means to have a relationship with your Father, with your Creator, and maybe, you know, don't even necessarily have to use the word Father at this point, because we're going to get more to that aspect, you know, coming up in a segment here. But a relationship with the one who created you, what does that look like? How does that come about for a person? Because there might be a, you know, a young lady, older woman tuning in right now who's got some of those father wounds and doesn't even know what that means to have a relationship with your Creator.
15: The issue we have is unbelief. We don't believe. We don't believe God's really there for us or that He's good, because we struggle with trusting that. We didn't see that from our own Father. And so a great prayer is, God, I believe, help my unbelief. And to know that you are loved, you are valued, you are seen. It's not based on anything you do. You can't do anything to be seen, to be loved this way. This was the work that required the do Jesus did on the cross for you. That was the work. And now your work's to believe. And so get into the scriptures. Let Jesus talk to you and let him communicate who this God is to you, not based on your past experience or what you've seen, but to know God loves you. He loves you so much that he sent his son for you. Not only just to die for you, but to credit you with all of his righteousness, to take all your sin and then to give you all of his righteousness. I call it the best deal in the history forever. Mm. He takes all my sin, and in exchange, I get all his righteousness. And then God then adopts you. That's how you earn the title daughter. That's how you become a daughter. You don't earn it. Jesus earns it for you. So the way to get this adoption, this identity, this freedom, this healing, it comes through Jesus. God is not a paternal grandfather in the sky, and he's everybody's daddy. It only happens through Jesus. So when you have that relationship with him, he was a man, but God can help you through that. He can help you get through that. When you come to Christ, and that's how Jesus, they said, show us the Father. And he said, when you've seen me, you've seen the Father. Mm. So Jesus modeled the Father to us. That's how you know this Father God is through his son, Jesus.
16: Amen. Well, again, Rick Altizer, my guest, director of the film He Calls Me Daughter, and we'll have more to come, but I want to share my email address and invite any of you at this moment who are maybe hearing afresh this message that Rick has proclaimed here. We call it the gospel. Good news is what gospel means. It's the best news of all, as Rick also mentioned. And so if this is maybe new to you, or maybe you're just hearing it in a fresh way and the Holy Spirit's working on your heart at this very moment, connect with me. 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I'd love to talk to you more about the gospel of Jesus Christ. No more important thing than that. 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And be sure to come back for the next edition. We'll continue talking about father wounds from a biblical worldview on The Plumb Line. We'll see you next time on The Plumb Line. 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
20: 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All Christians have at least one. And if you don't know what yours is, stay tuned as we continue our series on the Holy Spirit with David's helpful and encouraging message, The Gifts of the Spirit.
21: I'm telling you up front, this is the most controversial part of the doctrine of the Holy Spirit, the gifts of the Spirit. And we're not going to get into all of the theological discussion so much as just talk about what it means to be gifted by the Spirit of God. There are approximately 19 different separate gifts listed in the New Testament, and the Bible says that every Christian has at least one of them, and many Christians are multi-gifted, and God uses those gifts in their lives. By His Spirit, He enables them to do things for the kingdom that would not be done otherwise, and we're going to talk about it today. This is a two-part lesson. We'll take the first part today, and we'll finish it up on Monday. One last time this week for me to tell you about this book that we're telling you about during the month of June. It's exciting to me because I know this book is going to be a blessing to you. One of the things I discovered when I started to teach on the Holy Spirit is that not a lot of teaching has happened in our churches about it, and many times people are just don't know about the Holy Spirit. It's not that they don't want to know or they're not eager to know, but sometimes we don't teach. And so this book is a teaching tool to help you know the major things you need to know about the Spirit of God. And it's yours for a gift of any size during this month. Just send your gift and say, please send me Dr. Jeremiah's book on the Holy Spirit, and it'll be on its way. Here's part one of The Gifts of the Spirit in this continued series. D.L. Moody was one of the most influential evangelists of the 19th century. You've heard me talk about him over the years. He's one of my favorite characters. He left a successful career in the shoe business to share the gospel. And during his brief 62 years of life, it is estimated that he preached to more than 100 million people and led over 1 million people to Christ. But what may surprise you, if you've never read his story, is that Moody wasn't a polished speaker, nor was he a trained evangelist or theologian. In fact, when he spoke, he often stumbled over his words and he mangled the English language. He split infinitives and other things like that. After one of his sermons, a man came up to him and said, "Mr. Moody, I listened while you were speaking, and you made 17 grammatical errors in your sermon." God bless people like that. And then this man held out a piece of paper and he made a list of Moody's mistakes. And Moody just smiled and said, "I'm doing my best with what God has given me. Are you?" Now that's a real good question. In fact, that's a question we all need to wrestle through, because the Bible says God is the great giver of gifts. And what are you doing, and what am I doing with everything we have been gifted? Ephesians chapter 4 tells us that when the Lord ascended to heaven, He gave gifts to men. In Ephesians 4:7, we read, "To each one of us, grace was given according to the measure of Christ's gift." What the Bible teaches men and women is that you and I, apart from the gift of salvation, which we receive when we repent of our sins and become Christians, each of us have been endowed with a gift of ministry from Almighty God, so that every person who's a Christian has a spiritual gift. And I know that some of you are smiling and say, well, I must have been left off that list because I don't have any spiritual gifts. Well, you have to argue not with me, but with the Word of God, because the Word of God says we all have spiritual gifts. The fact that we don't know what they are is not God's fault. It's our fault. And today, we're going to deal with that a little bit and talk about what it means to have a spiritual gift and the joy of using that gift for the honor and glory of the Lord. Every Christian has been uniquely equipped for ministry. But before we go any further, let me just take a moment and remind you there's a difference between spiritual gifts and the fruit of the Spirit. The fruit of the Spirit has to do with who we are. The fruit of the Spirit is love and joy and peace and long-suffering and all those things. But the gifts of the Spirit have to do with what we do, the things that we do for the Lord, how we serve the Lord. We don't all get the same gift. And if we're honest, sometimes we wish we had a different gift than the one we have. Maybe you look around and think, why couldn't I be the preacher? Or why didn't God make me the singer? But spiritual gifts aren't something we get to choose. There's something the Holy Spirit assigns. In fact, the Bible says the same Spirit works all these things, distributing to each one individually as He wills. The Holy Spirit decides, not us. And ladies and gentlemen, the Holy Spirit never gets it wrong. He's always right. He never misses. So if you belong to Christ, you already have at least one spiritual gift, and you may not have discovered it yet, but it's there. And it's waiting to be used. A.T. Pearson was a Bible teacher from an earlier day, and he said, everyone has some gift, therefore all should be encouraged. Not all have all the gifts, therefore all should be humble. All gifts are for one body, therefore all should be in harmony. And all gifts are needful, therefore all should be faithful. Today I want to unwrap the gifts of the Spirit with what they are, how they work, how we can recognize the ones God has given us. I must confess to you that in years past, I have given entire series of messages and given a message on every gift, which I cannot do. So I'm going to give all those messages to you in one message. I'm going to bring the truck up and dump it all right in one place. And I want you to listen carefully, because the overall of this, the bringing of this all together, is very helpful for us to understand how we fit into the plan God has for us and how we can find the joy we have. I tell you the truth, the greatest joy I've ever had was to become a Christian. The second greatest joy I've ever had is being a Christian and being able to serve the Lord. And that comes through understanding how this works, and we're going to talk about it today. First of all, remember this, and you want to write this down. There are three major passages in the Bible that tell you about spiritual gifts. It's kind of easy to remember. One of them's Romans 12, one of them's 1 Corinthians 12, and one of them's Ephesians 4. In Romans 12, we are told that we, being many, are one body in Christ, and individually members of one another, having then gifts differing according to the grace that is given to us, let us use them. If prophecy, let us prophesy in proportion to our faith. Or ministry, let us use it in our ministering. He who teaches in teaching, he who exhorts in exhortation, he who gives with liberality, he who leads with diligence, he who shows mercy with cheerfulness. So in that passage, we run into the serving gifts like teaching and encouraging and generosity and mercy. Then in 1 Corinthians 12, we have the gifts of miracles and prophecy and discernment of spirits and tongues and the interpretation of tongues. And then in chapter 4 of Ephesians, we have the gift of prophets and evangelists and pastors and teachers. Now, when you take all these gifts and put them together, they sort of fall out into some groups. And I think by understanding the groups, we'll understand the gifts. First of all, there are special gifts. These are gifts that were used in the early days of the church to help the church get established, like apostles and prophets, evangelists and pastor teachers. These had a very special part in the founding of the church, and some of them remain in operation today. And then there are speaking gifts. These are the gifts that involve the mouth. They include prophecy and teaching and exhortation, the word of wisdom and the word of knowledge. And then there are serving gifts. And this is my favorite list because this is where most of us find our gifts. These gifts that are given to us throughout these passages tell us that we can serve, we can help, we can lead, we can administrate, we can give, we can show mercy, we can discern spirits, we can show faith, and we can demonstrate hospitality. You may be busy serving in one of these capacities and you don't even realize you've been gifted. You're involved in serving God and you didn't even know you were gifted to do it, but you have followed your inclinations to do what God has called you to do, and you're doing it, and you're effective in the doing of it. Then there is one other set of gifts that cause a lot of consternation for people. And we get asked questions about this a lot through our radio and television ministry and even here in the church. These are the sign gifts, and these are the gifts that cause so much consternation. One of the reasons there's so much controversy over all these gifts is because we have thrown them all in one big package and think they all have to be used in the same way. But what is the use for special gifts, or the use for the serving gifts? What is the use for speaking gifts? And what is the use for sign gifts? Sign gifts were given to establish God's authority. And I don't have time to go through all of the argument about this in this sermon, but if you'll listen carefully, I will give you the core answer to the question that sometimes you're asked. In the New Testament, when Jesus was on this earth and his apostles were preaching, they had no New Testament. They had no authority for what they said. How could people know whether they truly came from God? Their words were authenticated by miracles and visible signs that proved their authority. The apostles were recognized as God's messengers because of the sign gifts. But when the written word of God was completed, when we got this blessed book called the Bible, those sign gifts began to fade from the center. Because, ladies and gentlemen, God has no higher authority than the Bible. And when people want to know, is it true, they should not seek for some special gift to be exhibited, but they should go to the Word of God. If you say, God says it, open your Bible and see if God says it. The Bereans did that. The Bible says the Bereans searched the Scriptures to see whether or not the things the apostles were saying were true. At our church, we do not practice sign gifts because we have the highest authority in our hands that's ever been produced. This is the ultimate authority of our faith. And the Bible says that God has exalted his word above his name. And when experience becomes our authority, confusion follows. Because you see, the Bible is very objective. It says what it says. It means what it says. If you find out what it means, you'll discover it doesn't mean two things. It means one thing. It's an objective truth. But signs are subjective. They're interpreted by the people who experience them, and they're all different, and they mean different things to different people. When we speak the word of truth, we speak the word of truth, and it's based upon the word of God. Where the word of God is central, people grow strong in their faith. Where it is removed from the center, confusion takes its place. So we do not practice the sign gifts at Shadow Mountain because we know we have the authority that's greater than all. We have the Word of God, and we rest our case on the Word of God. If God said it, I believe it, and that settles it. Amen? Amen. So let me tell you what the purpose of these gifts are that God gives to us. First of all, the Bible says these gifts are given to us to build up others in the family of God. Now, there's a word that is used. I remember this word growing up in the church, wondering what in the world it meant to be edified. People were always talking about being sanctified and edified, and I didn't know what it meant. One day I realized that the word edify comes from the word edifice, which means building. So the word to edify means to build up. The Bible says that we are given gifts, according to Ephesians 4:12, for the edifying of the body of Christ. The reason God has gifted you and me with these several gifts that we've talked about is so that when we utilize these gifts, we are building up the body of Christ. How many of you know some people have the gift of tearing down the body of Christ, but it didn't come from God? It came from the other direction. God has called you and me to develop the gifts that He's placed within us so that when we utilize those gifts, we're helping others grow and be strengthened in their faith and become better Christians and better followers of Christ. We build up. It says in this same passage of Scripture, for the equipping of the saints, for the work of the ministry, for the edifying of the body of Christ. And in 1 Corinthians we read, since you are zealous for spiritual gifts, let it be for the edification of the church that you seek to excel. God has given to you and me

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4: Matthew 15, verse 21, it says, "Then Jesus went away from there and withdrew to the district of Tyre and Sidon. And behold, a Canaanite woman from the region came out crying, 'Have mercy on me, O Lord, Son of David. My daughter is severely oppressed by a demon.' But he did not answer her a word. And his disciples came and begged him, saying, 'Send her away, for she's crying out after us.' And he answered and said, 'I was only sent to the lost sheep of the house of Israel.'" Now, the reason that's so significant is because of what she said when she came as an introduction. What did she say? Who did she call him? Lord, Son of David. She approached him with his Jewish kingly title. And if she's going to come to him with his Jewish title as King of Israel, Son of David, then he's only sent to the lost sheep of the house of Israel. And as a result, if he says a word to her, guess what the words need to be said next according to the Old Testament? You must die. And so he doesn't say a word because he loves her so much. She came to him based on his kingly power as a Jew. And he doesn't answer her a word because he wants her to rethink what he really can do for her. And she changes the title and no longer calls him Son of David. And she just says, "Lord, help me." And folks, I believe those are the most important words that we could ever ask the Lord. When you don't know what to do, let your eyes be upon him.
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12: USDA World Agricultural Outlook Board Chair Mark Jekinowski says the adjustments for cattle were slight in the updated meat price forecast for June.
14: Price changes this month for all the main species were pretty small. Steers for 2026, we raised our forecast by 50 cents per hundredweight, but didn't make any change to our 2027 steer price forecast.
12: He says the price forecast for hogs was lowered in part because of weaker demand than expected, especially with the high prices for cattle and beef.
14: Hogs, on the other hand, we lowered our price forecast for both 2026 and 2027 by $1.75 per hundredweight. Still pretty good margins in the hog industry, but just observing maybe a little bit weaker demand than we had expected, not pulling those prices up quite as much as we might have expected, especially given the very strong cattle and beef prices.
12: Jekinowski says that on the poultry side, broiler prices were lowered and turkey prices were raised.
14: In terms of poultry, our broiler price forecast, we reduced by 0.5 cents per pound for 2026 and by 2.5 cents per pound for 2027, reflecting larger supplies for both this year and next. But again, margins there remain favorable. Turkey prices have seen some strength lately. We increased our forecast by 1.3 cents per pound for 2026, now 161.2 cents per pound, but didn't make any change to our 2027 price forecast.
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17: Do you believe God? Do you believe He created Adam and Eve? Do you believe God spoke to Abraham? He said, I'm going to bless those who bless you and curse those who curse you. Do you believe that? I do too. So what can you and I together, who believe so much together, do for the kingdom of God and say you've blessed me And you've given me something to believe. You've given me something to hold on in my life in struggling, difficult times. And now it's my turn to turn back to you and say, how can I help? There's so many ways to be a part of what God is doing in the earth through Israel. How can I be a part of what God is doing through the International Fellowship of Christians and Jews?
18: Welcome to this special Bless Israel program titled Blessing Jews in War-Torn Ukraine, brought to you by the International Fellowship of Christians and Jews. I'm Dave Drewy, along with my co-host Kay Long. We're glad you've joined us for our program today.
19: When Russian tanks rolled into Ukraine on February 24th, 2022, no one expected the brutal war would still be raging today. The crisis continues to have a profound impact on Jewish communities throughout Ukraine. Many residential areas are without power and heat. Food and water are scarce, and thousands of homes, apartments, and Jewish synagogues have been destroyed by rockets. Yet, despite the severity of the situation, there is hope.
18: 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But we need your help. 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
19: In just a few minutes, we'll tell you how you can bless a poor Jew in Ukraine with a nutritious fellowship food box. 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
18: And we begin our special Bless Israel program, Blessing Jews in War-Torn Ukraine, with the President and Global CEO of the Fellowship, Yael Eckstein.
20: The cruelest price of the ongoing 4-year war in Ukraine is that people stopped seeing the faces. No longer do we see on our television screens the faces of the Ukrainian families and children and elderly who are suffering, who are in turmoil from this war. The powerful images and stories that we once saw and read about when the war first started are now missing from news reports. It was 4 years ago. It was just days before Russia's invasion when I stood in a synagogue in central Kyiv in Ukraine. And I was surrounded by Jewish leaders and security professionals. As I looked at the big map of Ukraine that they were showing me, they pointed to where more than 100,000 Russian soldiers were gathering at the Ukraine border. And I remember looking at them and asking them a question. I said, what route would they take if Russia attacked Kyiv? Some of them smiled and others even laughed. No one is attacking Kyiv, they answered confidently. And as we all knew, and I had a feeling at that moment, they were wrong. Just a few days later, Kyiv was attacked. Now more than 4 years has passed, and there's still no end in sight for the people of Ukraine. Much has changed since the early days of the war, when busloads of Jewish women and children were taken through open fields and back roads in attempts to escape the bombardment of Russian bombs. I no longer get frantic phone calls from Jewish orphanages who urgently needed to escape their towns in the middle of the night during those first days. Elderly Holocaust survivors, they're no longer closing their eyes in prayer, resigned to an imminent death. Evacuations do still continue, but the urgency of it has dissipated. But don't let these things fool you. The struggles and suffering for more than 150,000 Jews who are still in Ukraine have only grown. At the beginning of the Ukraine war, we all saw the human toll in real time, didn't we? We would turn on the TV or read about news reports online, and the dire humanitarian crisis was front and center. Yet right now, there are thousands of Jewish elderly who don't have heat or electricity or running water because of this war. Over the years, little by little, we stop seeing the faces of war. We stop seeing them. And simply put, it is so sad to see that our world stopped caring.
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21: Hi, this is Mary from Houston, Texas, and I want to say to the fellowship, thank you. Thank you for all that you have done for God's chosen people. The reason that myself and my husband give every month, we are Abraham members, and I'm very, very proud of that. I'm very proud to be a part of the mission of God's heart. If it's important to Him, then it is important to me. All those years ago, I remember the poor elderly Jewish woman that was being interviewed only had a potato in her entire house to eat, and God placed in my heart to give and to sit up in bed and do it right now, and I did, and that has been over 10 years ago. I read every day God's word. May the Lord bless thee and keep thee. May the Lord make His face shine upon thee and be gracious unto thee. May the Lord lift up His countenance upon thee and give thee peace. This I ask God every morning, that I may place His name on the children of Israel. And again, if it's important to God, that makes it important to me. I thank you, fellowship, for doing what you do, and Yael, for your taking on your father's work and doing our ultimate father's work. I thank you for allowing me to be a partner. God bless you. God keep you. And may He make His face shine upon you. Amen.
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20: The four-year war in Ukraine has done more than destroy buildings and cities. It has quietly erased the stories and faces of the Ukrainian people who are suffering. Faces like Nathan, who are invisible, voiceless, and now forgotten. Nathan's been blind since he was born, and all Nathan knew during his upbringing during World War II was the safety and the comfort of his mother's arms. But by the age of five, tragedy struck when Nathan's mom was shot and killed by the Nazis. As you can imagine, Nathan's life was shattered. He never recovered, because who could? He never moved on. He never married or settled down. And so today, Nathan's nearly 95 years old, and he still considers himself an orphan. And until the fellowship found Nathan and brought him food, much-needed medicine, warm winter clothing, and even a heat generator for the freezing Ukraine winters, Nathan was trying to survive alone. But thanks to our friends and partners like you who listen to us on Christian Radio, the fellowship's life-saving work in Ukraine exists to help people like Nathan. We work around the clock every day of the year to find these elderly, forgotten Holocaust survivors. And then we go and provide for their needs. The press and the news reports might have changed focus, but in more than 40 years, the fellowship has been working in Ukraine, and we have never changed focus. During times of peace and war, we continue to carry out our mission of partnering with Christians like you, friends and supporters listening to my voice right now on Christian Radio, as together we help comfort and save Jewish lives. As more than 4 years of war in Ukraine has passed, as we continue to watch the news from the warmth and safety of our homes, I pray that each one of us will open our eyes, that we'll open our hearts and our minds to see the faces of suffering poor Jews in Ukraine, orphan children, families who had to flee their homes when the bombs started falling, and even Holocaust survivors like Nathan. And I hope that we can ask this question: am I my brother's keeper? And I pray that we will all answer together, yes.
0: You're listening to a special Bless Israel program titled Blessing Jews in War-Torn Ukraine, brought to you by the International Fellowship of Christians and Jews. As the crisis in Ukraine continues to escalate, orphaned children and elderly Holocaust survivors are especially at risk. Our mission is to make the strongest impact in caring for the basic needs that the Bible outlines. So the fellowship is providing food to the hungry, clothing to the naked, medicine for those who need it, like those elderly who are homebound, shelter for the poor, and focused on the orphans and the elderly. That's what God has called us to do for His chosen people suffering in Ukraine.
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4: Hi, my name is Janice, and a couple of years ago, I found myself crying because I only lived on $900 a month as a senior with retirement, and it just didn't fit what I really wanted out of life. I wanted certain things, and I just got really upset. And so I went before God, and I told the Lord, I said, I will give to your nation, Israel, and I will take you at your word, because I know you're a covenant God, and I will be in covenant with you to bless your people. I had no other resources to go to, and God was my only source, and I trusted Him, and I believed the Word, and I gave Him my last $50, and ever since, I have been paying a little bit, and it's gotten that I pay over $100 every month now, and ever since I have done that, I was able to pay the back things that I wasn't paying, and it's a miracle. My car has been running. It's always dependable.
21: My health is such that I'm 70. I have good neighbors next to me. I tell people that this is what they should do, and I tell them you need to take God at His word, and you need to give to the fellowship because they do good things for Israel. I am exuberant and blessed to tell you my story and what God has done for me since I started giving to the fellowship, taking Him at His word, and He will bless me as I bless Israel. Thank you for the opportunity to help. Thank you. God bless you.
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20: Thousands of poor and at-risk elderly Jews, among them the last remaining Holocaust survivors, are struggling to survive without the life-sustaining daily essentials. And many of those in the greatest need are scattered across Ukraine and the entire former Soviet Union. For example, Ludmila, she's 84 years old. She's a Holocaust survivor who comes from a small village in Ukraine that's known for the notorious deadly ghetto that the Nazis established there during World War II. As a child, Ludmila was badly beaten by a German soldier, and it resulted in significant health issues that still affect her to this day. Ludmila never got married, she never had any children, and a big part of that is because of the trauma that she endured in her youth. And so now she's old, 84 years old, she lives alone on a pension of $112 a month. That's just a few dollars a day. It's not enough to sustain her. But thankfully, friends of the fellowship, lovers of Israel, like those of you hearing my voice right now on Christian radio, are taking tangible action and are caring for poor elderly Jews just like Ludmila. 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Thank you so much. 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
3: Hi, my name is Alfredo Matoyer, and I live in Chicago, Illinois. Back in about 2017, I was deeply in prayer, asking God to use me more. I was like, God, I want to help in greater and greater ways. And I remember finding Rabbi Eckstein on YouTube, and he was speaking about the fellowship, and I was listening to one of his teachings that he was giving, and I was just so caught up by him, his sincerity, and just the instruction that he was given through the Word of God, and that he was inclusive of Christians. And I that just amazed me, and it just captured my heart. So as a result, I went and contacted the fellowship, and one of the things that the fellowship had done to make me feel a real part, feeling like family with the nation of Israel, was being informed of what they were going through. You know, when they were being bombed with rockets, and when there were other needs going on, and in the winter time when there were needs, I actually felt a part of what was going on. And I was like, the small contribution that I'm sharing, I know is being multiplied because I've been asking God to do so. But I know that it's been a blessing to each and every person that has been able to arrive back to the homeland of Israel, and to the elderly, to Holocaust survivors, to other needs there, for health needs, for bomb shelters. I am just amazed. And when I testify to others and even family members of what I'm participating in by being a part of the fellowship, it just makes me proud in the Lord.
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17: Do you believe God? Do you believe he created Adam and Eve? Do you believe God spoke to Abraham? He said, I'm going to bless those who bless you and curse those who curse you. Do you believe that? And that boy who played out in the fields watching the sheep, making melodies, writing psalms, dancing before the Lord. Do you believe he became the king? Do you believe the prophets, Isaiah, Jeremiah, and Ezekiel? Do you believe that? So what can you and I together, who believe so much together, do for the kingdom of God and say, you've blessed me and you've given me something to believe. You've given me something to hold on in my life in struggling, difficult times. And now it's my turn to turn back to you and say, how can I help? And that's what the fellowship is about. And how can we help the fellowship? When you do it to the least of these, my brethren, you do it unto me. When you find a Jewish person who's hungry, and you feed them. When you find a Jewish person who's naked, and you clothe them, and you provide medicine, and you do whatever it is to be about the Father's business of saving Jewish lives. That's the kind of organization you're giving to. That's the kind of ministry you're a part of. There's so many ways to be a part of what God is doing that you will maybe ask yourself, how can I be part of what God is doing in the earth through Israel? How can I be a part of what God is doing through the International Fellowship of Christians and Jews?
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26: Before we begin this episode of Leading the Way, here are some testimonies that our team recently received, and we thought that you would be encouraged to hear how God is working through Dr. Michael Youssef and Leading the Way. James writes, Dr. Michael Youssef's messages are inspiring and Bible-based and have helped me gain my sobriety and have given me strength as I recover from a back injury. God bless Dr. Youssef for his work around the world. Hassan from Morocco writes, I searched for truth but found no peace in Islam. Through Dr. Michael Youssef's programs, I discovered Christ. I now belong to the family of Christ, made new and full of gratitude and peace. Ellie from Lebanon writes, Dr. Youssef's sermons bring clarity and depth to the Word of God. They've strengthened my faith and guided my spiritual growth. Experience stories of lives changed and the worldwide gospel impact of leading the way when you visit ltw.org. You know, medical providers at all levels are required to learn and retain unbelievable amounts of clinical information. But learning to regurgitate data, that's not enough. Practitioners have to practice it in the care of all of their patients. Well, it works the same with faith. Having faith doesn't mean anything until you have to call on that faith and lean into that faith in life situations. Because, as the Bible says, faith without action or works is dead. Today on Leading the Way, Dr. Youssef takes you to James chapter 2 for an up-close look at faith. He reveals the truth of how faith and works have to be synced to fully experience a Spirit-filled life. So join me now in listening as Dr. Michael Youssef begins this episode.
1: Back in the 1940s and 50s, there was a gangster in Hollywood by the name of Mickey Cohen. Mickey Cohen had a partner in crime. His name was Jim Voss. In 1949, Jim Voss attended a Billy Graham crusade in Hollywood. In fact, that is the one crusade that propelled Billy Graham into the national scene. And he came forward to receive Christ. And that moment, he gave up the life of crime. He actually went out and sold his house, sold his car, sold all his possessions in order to make restitutions for his crimes. A few years later, he actually formed a great organization, great discipleship ministry called Youth Development, Inc. Jim Voss told Mickey Cohen of what had happened to him and how God transformed his life as he committed his life to Jesus Christ, how he's thoroughly being converted to Christ. Well, Mickey Cohen became very interested. And he attended a private meeting with Billy Graham, with few others. Later, Mickey Cohen goes to one of those crusades, and at the time of the invitation, he comes forward and says that he received Christ into his life. A few days later, it appeared that Mickey Cohen was still hanging out with the other gangsters and back into the life of underground activities. And so when Jim and a couple of members of the Billy Graham team went over to see him, and they began to explain to him, Mickey, you made a commitment to Christ. How come you go back to the life of being a gangster? Here's what Mickey said in response. And I'll read it. You never told me that I have to give up my career and my friends to follow Jesus. There are Christian movie stars, there are Christian athletes, there are Christian businessmen. What's the matter with being a Christian gangster? If I have to give up all that, if that's Christianity, count me out. I'm telling you this story, obviously, for a reason. Because contrasting these two men who were partners in crime, they were not any worse than each other, they were as bad as each other. Jim Voss and Mickey Cohen. Both made a profession of faith under the same evangelist. One understood that a profession of faith means a transformed life, means a changed life, that he gave everything to follow Christ. The other thought that he could be saved without transformation in his life. This story illustrate the epicenter of the entire epistle of James. This is the heart and soul of the entire epistle. This is the cornerstone. This passage from chapter 2, verses 14 to 26, is the core, the heart of everything that James is saying in his epistles. We have begun a series from the epistle of James entitled The 12 Evidence of Faith. If you have saving faith, James said, here are some evidence that you can exhibit in your life to prove that you have been saved. And we have been looking through these evidence. We saw four. We're going to see the fifth one today. By far, this is the most controversial passage in the Scripture, in the New Testament at least. It caused a lot of misunderstanding, and some people actually concluded that James is teaching something contrary to what Paul taught, that James and Paul are at odds with each other, that Paul taught that salvation is by faith alone, in Christ alone, but James is saying that salvation is by works, that you can earn your salvation. It could not be further from the truth. And that is what I want to make sure that not a soul here misunderstand this truth. The truth is that those who are adamant about finding contradictions in the Scripture, they're going to find it even if they have to make it up. So look with me at verse 14 to 19 of James' epistle, chapter 2. What is James saying here? He is making sure that everybody understand what faith is and what is not. He want to be sure. Remember, this is the half-brother of Jesus who opposed Jesus, mocked Jesus until the resurrection, and his life was transformed, and he was glad to die for Jesus, and he did. He is saying that faith is not a matter of agreeing with certain doctrine. He is saying faith is not merely giving an intellectual assent to a list of do's and don'ts. No, no, no, that's not what he's saying. James is saying that genuine saving faith will produce fruit. Genuine saving faith is going to show evidence for itself. That genuine saving faith will be lived out. And so when Mickey Cohen says, "I believe in Jesus," James would say to Mickey Cohen, "Great, so is the devil." Now here are the key words in verse 18. If someone says, "I have faith," it's not that they have faith, it's that they claim to have faith. If someone contends that he has saving faith, let him prove it. Let him show evidence of it. Now, beloved, listen to me. This is the most humongous problem today that many are teaching, that all you need to do to become a Christian is you just add Jesus' name to the list of your friends. You just put him in your contact list right next to 911, just in case you need him, for in case of emergency. Just add Jesus. Now, beloved, please listen to me. This is why I call this the epicenter. That's why I call this the cornerstone. Because what James is saying, that easy believism, belief without evidence, is producing disastrous consequences for the nation. Today we have Christianity without the cross. We have Pentecost without any cost. We have cheap grace that is not worth half a hallelujah. I want to make a true statement, and I know it may step on some of your toes. If Jesus is not the Lord of your life, chances are that he's not the Savior of your soul. I didn't say he isn't. I'm saying chances are. Jim Voss proved that his faith is real by acting upon his faith. Mickey Cohen proved that his faith was fake, so he went back to the life of sin. Ephesians chapter 2, verse 10.

But good works will be the evidence that we are saved. Salvation is by grace alone, through faith alone, in Christ alone. But that's not where it stops. I want to give you four reasons from the scripture, not from me, just from this text here, from these verses. I want to give you four reasons why counterfeit faith cannot save you, cannot save anyone. Let's look at these four very quickly. Verse 14. What good is it, my brothers, if someone says, has faith, but does not, let me give you a Yusuf translation, show evidence of it? Can that faith save him? And the answer is no. If that saving faith does not produce real life change, if that does not transform the life, it does not deserve to be called faith, should be called something else. It is merely a faith like that of Mickey Cohen that has no reality to it. It's not a real faith. Jesus explained that faith in his discussion with Nicodemus, and he said to him, you must be born again. What does it mean to be born again? It means simply there has to be a radical transformation. There has to be a supernatural lifestyle. As we've been seeing in this evidence of faith that James shows us, there has to be joy in the midst of trials. There has to be overcoming of temptation. There has to be obedience to the word of God. There has to be overcoming anger and bitterness. And then there has to be a constant willing to do self-examination. That's not to be living in fear or in tension or saying, am I saved? I'm not saved. Am I saved? No. Self-examination is a very natural thing. Second reason, counterfeit faith is worthless because it does not serve others. Self-centeredness or self-absorption or just doing it for publicity and all that stuff, that would not save. Those who are oblivious to the desperate needs around them, those who see the need but they close their eyes to it, those who could not care less about people's eternity, those who could not care less if a person goes to heaven or hell, these are people who have worthless faith. And the third reason counterfeit faith is worthless is because it never exhibits fruit. If you're unable to exercise grace and mercy and forgiveness, and I'm not saying that we stumble from time to time, that is not, and I explained that before, but I'd say it again just to be sure. I'm talking about day in and day out. If I'm unable to exercise any mercy and any forgiveness and grace, if we're unable to trust God through the tough times, if we are not faithful stewards of what God entrusted in our hands, then chances are that faith is a counterfeit. Then the fourth reason, probably is the most shocking of all. It really shocks a lot of people. The fourth reason is, that's the same faith that Satan has. And the demons, all of them. You claim to believe? Big whoop, Satan does too. I know this is a rough translation of James, but you know what I mean. If you think faith is merely agreeing with certain doctrine, so is Satan. He believes. All the demons believe. Did you know that there are no atheist demons? Did you know that there are no agnostic demons? Truly, Satan knows better than most human beings that Jesus is God's only Son, that Jesus was crucified and died, that Jesus rose again from the dead on the third day. But he actually does something else that most Christians do not do. That is, when he hears the name of Jesus, he shudders. Do you want to make Satan shudder? Shout the name of Jesus. Jesus. That makes him shudder. The Bible said he trembles. Christians today treat Jesus like a bellhop. He trembles and shudders at the sound of Jesus. Why do you think people do not want you in public to pray in the name of Jesus? Satan does not want to hear that name. Keep it inside the church. Don't bring it outside. Let me ask you a question. Does it shake you to the core to know that demons have faith? Does it amaze you that demons believe 100%? Seriously, think about this with me. Does it surprise you to know that demons have no doubt whatsoever?

0: ever, that Jesus will come back to judge the world. In fact, that's what terrifies him the most. Because the first thing Jesus is going to do when he comes back is going to throw Satan and his demons in the lake of fire. See, demons believe. But every time demons were confronted by Jesus, they testified to Jesus. You found it both in the Gospel of Mark and in Luke, Mark 3:11 and Luke 8:31. Read them when you go home. One says, I believe in Jesus. Big deal. Satan does too. Verse 19. But did that belief change your life? That's the question. And beloved, listen to me. This is a big warning to all of us who have saving faith. It really is. It's a warning to me. It's a big warning to all of us that we must willingly, continuously examine ourselves. And this is the evidence. This is the fifth evidence of faith. Constantly examining your life. That does not mean I'm living in terror, living in fear. I'm said, I'm in or I'm out. No. Great joy to lay myself at the operation table and let the great physician operate on me. I was thinking about this. If I have to go to the hospital and be operated on, Dr. Mims over there, and he's my surgeon, I know that he loves me. I know that he has my best interest at heart. I know that he's a bright surgeon. Am I going to be worried? No. Give me that injection and make me go to sleep. Because I'm comfortable. I'm at peace. And if I got to trust a human being, how much more should I trust a great surgeon with self-examination? Not just daily, but several times a day. Lay myself bare in his presence. Because that means, beloved, listen to me, it means that I am constantly conscious of the danger of complacency. I fear complacency in my life and in the church's life more than anything else. And that the only way you overcome that spirit by constantly willing to be examined by the chief surgeon. It should be second nature to us, not something we fear. Why? Because counterfeit faith is dead faith. It has no more excitement than a dead romance. It has no more power than a dead engine. It has no more life than a dead body. But the genuine, authentic faith. The genuine, authentic faith is active. It's dynamic. It is living. It involves the will, involves the emotions, involves the spirit, involves the soul, involves all of me. It invades every space in me. And when that happens, prayer meetings are going to be joy, not a drudgery. When that happens, serving of my Lord and serving others be great opportunity, not a burden. When that happens, giving and praising and worshiping is a delight, not a duty. How can you tell the difference? Verses 20 to 26. He gives us example of two people who could not be more polar opposites. Two on opposite extremes as those two people that he gives us here in this passage. Abraham and Rahab. He could not have chosen any two contrasting people. There were opposites culturally. There were opposites religiously. There were opposite economically. There were opposite morally. One is an honored patriarch of the Jewish nation, and the other is a despised Gentile prostitute. But they both had one thing in common. One thing in common. Dynamic faith that was expressed in risky, courageous action. They both expressed evidence of their trusting in the living God. Their claim of faith was marked by evidence of faith. Verse 21. And here's where a lot of people get stumbled. Here. Was Abraham saved by his willingness to offer Isaac as a sacrifice? No. He doesn't say that at all. In fact, he confirms what Paul said in Romans chapter 4. Abraham believed God and it was credited to him as righteousness. If I say to you, oh, I trust God, and I'm not tithing, I'm not giving offering on top, and I'm living my life and stashing away every money I get so that, why? Why am I stealing from God and keeping it? Because I really don't trust God. I don't trust that He's going to provide me next year. That's really the bottom line. That's the reason why people are not faithful in their gift. They never trusted God. They never trusted God to be the God who said that when you give, it's given back to you with shovels, to be true. If I am saying that I trust God and I am not faithful in my stewardship, I am really saying, not in words, but in action, I just don't trust God to provide for me in the future. I really don't trust God to keep all of His promises that He made. And James wanted us to know that this kind of faith that Abraham had is not the counterfeit faith, because he was giving him everything. Now, the tragedy of many church-going people today in the West, to them apply the word of Paul to Titus in Titus chapter 1, verse 16. Listen carefully. They claim to know God. Oh, they're not outside there anti-God. They're not atheists. They're not agnostics. They're not people anti-God. He said, they claim to know God. That's what he said. But by their very action, they deny Him. They are detestable, disobedient, unfit for doing anything good. Rahab, on the other hand, was a resident of the doomed city of Jericho. Listen to me. She was not there with the Jews when they crossed the Red Sea. She was not there in the wilderness when manna came from heaven and 40 years of provision supernaturally. She was not there. You know all that happened? She heard. She heard about God. She heard about the God of power and might. She heard about the God of the Hebrews. She heard about the God who parted the Red Sea. She heard about the God who fed His people in the wilderness. And she said, I've got to trust this God. And she risked her life because she believed, if that's the God that they're telling me about, He's got to be worthy of my trust. I put my life on the line for that God. And she hid the spies who were sent by Joshua before they invaded the promised land. And she said, I'm going to put my life on the line for Jehovah. I wonder how many of us who know God, who've experienced God, who've seen the hand of God, and say, I'll put my life on the line for Him. Nothing would I withhold from Him.
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8: In Mark chapter 7, verse 24, it says, "And from there he arose and went away from the region of Tyre and Sidon." This is a very pagan area. "And he entered a house and did not want anyone to know, yet he could not be hidden." Verse 25, "But immediately a woman whose little daughter was possessed by an unclean spirit heard of him." So that tells you a little bit about this woman. She's got a daughter who is demon-possessed. And she heard of Jesus and came and fell down at his feet. Now the woman was a Gentile, or a Canaanite, a Syrophoenician by birth, and she begged Jesus that the demon be brought out of her daughter. And he said to her, "Let the little children be fed first, for it is not right for the children's bread to be thrown to the dogs." But she answered him and says, "Lord, yet even the dogs eat the crumbs." And he said to her, "For this statement, you may go your way. The demon has left your daughter." You know, like, so it's crazy stuff going on with these miracles, right? This is just so unusual, all this stuff. And I think these are teaching lessons for the disciples. He keeps telling them, "Don't tell them who I am. Don't tell anything about going to the cross. Don't say anything." And the reason they can't say anything is, guess what? They're not listening. They're not really understanding what the gospel is all about. They're not really understanding what the cross is all about. And so he tells them, "Don't tell anyone." And I think all of this is for the disciples as well. She had a heart issue, and I think they have a heart issue. This whole thing starts with they have eyes to see that cannot see, they have ears to hear that cannot hear, and they have a heart that does not understand. And so those three areas, the heart, the eyes, and the ears, are what Jesus is going to teach on with these miracles.
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11: We all have difficult days. Perhaps the secret to maintaining the strength needed to overcome difficulties was articulated by the Scottish philosopher Thomas Carlyle. Patience, perseverance, persistence, the three P's. 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Perseverance means keep working. 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Work at it. Patience simply means stand your ground. Remember the three P's. Practice them. Patience, persistence, perseverance. The key to strength in times of difficulty. Be patient, persist, persevere. And that is today's thought of the day.
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0: There are things the apostles didn't understand until after Christ's resurrection, things they didn't understand until after they had received the Holy Spirit, and some things they never understood this side of heaven. In the same way, while we have the advantage of having God's Word at our fingertips, most of us still have a lot of questions. And today on Truth for Life, Alistair Begg explains how our needs are met in Jesus, even when questions remain.
1: Truly, truly, Jesus says, I say to you, you will weep and lament, but the world will rejoice. You will be sorrowful, but your sorrow will turn into joy. That is the 20th verse of John chapter 16, and it is the focus of our study this morning. Jesus has been preparing his disciples for the fact that he's going to be leaving them. Classically, and perhaps best known of all, the beginning of chapter 14, where he tells them that he's going away to prepare a place for them, and if he goes and prepares a place for them, he will come again and he will take them to himself. And that, of course, is not met by an immediate sense of affirmation, but is followed up by a bunch of questions, notably on the part of the disciples. We don't really know where you're going. How can we possibly know the way? That's Thomas. He says to them later in 14, I will not leave you as orphans. I will come to you. What in the world can that possibly mean, they're saying? It is to your advantage that I go away, he says here in the 7th verse of chapter 16. Now, in rehearsing that, it becomes clear that his followers are having a really hard time grasping what he's saying. And so it's no surprise that we read in the 12th verse here of 16, if your Bible is open, that Jesus says to them, you know, I still have many things to say to you, but you cannot bear them now. I've been telling you these things, and it's clear that you're not on track, and there are more things that I have to say to you, but now is not the time for that. And then he explains when that time will be, under the agency of the Holy Spirit. Verse 13, when the Spirit of truth comes, he will guide you into all the truth. For he will not speak on his own authority, but whatever he hears he will speak, and he will declare to you the things that are to come. He will glorify me, for he will take what is mine and declare it to you. All that the Father has is mine. Therefore I said that he will take what is mine and declare it to you. Now, it's important that we pause just for a minute and make sure we understand what is being said here. This little phrase, he will lead you into all truth, is notoriously misinterpreted in all kinds of contexts. As if somehow or another, the fact of the work of the Holy Spirit to do what we're asking him to do this morning, namely illuminate our minds, clear away the mist from our eyes, open the ears of our understanding, open the pathways of our heart, in asking that we are actually being the beneficiaries of what is being said here, that he will lead us into all truth. It's become very contemporary, hasn't it, for people to talk about my truth. Well, of course, that's just my truth. And those who want to believe the Bible, we want to stand away from such a notion. We know that truth is found in Jesus and in Christ ultimately alone. That does not mean that there is no other truth elsewhere, but that any truth that is real truth finds its reality there. And yet in local Bible studies, you often find people saying, well, my truth, my feeling in relationship to this, and it's more often than not my feeling. So that experience trumps truth. I know the Bible says this about divorce, but my feeling on this is, I know it says we should be this, but my feeling about this, and so on. So what is Jesus promising there? He's promising the fact that which the disciples do not grasp, when the Holy Spirit comes, they will be then led into all the truth. And having been led into all the truth, they will then preach the truth, they will then record the truth, they will then provide the truth to the generations that are to come. And where is that truth to be found? It's to be found in the Scriptures. It's not a looking into ourselves, as is a contemporary perspective, but it is looking out from ourselves to the objective truth that is provided for us in the Scriptures. That is what Jesus is dealing with here in verse 13. He's pointing out to these folks that the ministry of the Holy Spirit will more than compensate for his physical absence. And so it is that you come to verse 16, and Jesus' somewhat enigmatic statement in verse 16, a little while and you will see me no longer, and again a little while and you will see me, it gives rise to a discussion. There it is, verse 17. So some of his disciples said to one another, discussion. Now, and you may be here this morning and you're just coming to the Bible for the first time. You maybe have been invited here and you've never really read a gospel. And you, I hope, are being struck, as we ought to be struck, by the straightforward honesty of the way the writers record the events of the life and ministry of Jesus. They provide us with an unvarnished picture of what is going on. And so, instead of what we might imagine, that the disciples, after Jesus said, a little while you will see me no longer, a little while and you will see me, they said, got it. Yep, thank you. That's lovely. Instead of that, no. They are all at sea. Now, this is not new. For example, in a remarkable situation, after Jesus has explained that he's going to suffer and be killed and after 3 days rise again, Peter, whom some regard as the first pope, took Jesus aside and began to rebuke him. Anybody reading the Bible goes, no, that doesn't make any sense at all. Why would he be rebuking him? I thought he was the foundation. I thought he was the key to the whole thing. Why, if you were inventing this, you wouldn't write it in this way. So when people say, you know, what we have in the Gospels is something that was all cobbled together 200 years later, and after they cleaned it up and figured it out, they put it all down in a way that would immediately appeal to people. Read it. It doesn't look like that at all, does it? It doesn't look like an invention. It looks like what it is, the record of true events. So look at what they're saying, the discussion. So some of his disciples said to one another, what is this that he says? They don't immediately get it. He keeps saying this, little while, no little while, little while. And so they were saying, verse 18, what does he mean by a little while? And classically, we do not know what he is talking about. Greatest teacher ever known to man, speaking. It's true of all of us. We are by nature blind, and we're deaf. Open up my eyes that I may see. I wonder, has God opened your eyes? And again, I say to you, you may be wondering about the things of Jesus and the gospel. So let me encourage you. Let me encourage you. Don't go looking for some feeling in your tummy. Read your Bible. You get a feeling in your tummy, that's okay. But that's not the issue. No, you're going to have to read the Bible because your mind matters. You're going to have to read, mark, learn what is in the Bible. You're going to have to dig, learn, study, think. Because the truth of the gospel is not the discovery of the casual inquirer. And you will seek me, and you will find me when you search for me with all your heart. Now, Jesus joins in this little discussion by, in verse 19, saying to them, he could tell that they wanted to ask him. I don't think we have to make this supernatural. You would, if you're in company with a group of people, you can overhear conversation. He knows they desperately want to try and get an answer. None of them wants to put up their hand. And so he says, is this what you're asking yourselves? What I meant by saying, a little while and you will not see me, and again a little while and you will see me. The discussion then gives rise to Jesus' declaration. That was the second one, which is our truly, truly, I say to you, you will weep and lament. That's the first thing they need to know. You will weep and lament. They knew their Old Testament. There's a time to be born, there's a time to die, there's a time to weep, there's a time to laugh, there's a time to mourn, and there's a time to dance. That is the reality of human experience, both in Christ and outside of Christ. But it is particularly here mentioned in this regard. When they find themselves after the crucifixion in despair, then they will display their sadness in their tears and in their lament. We can't delay on this, but it is perhaps useful just to make a little note in your notes. The disciples were not Stoics. The idea that somehow or another Christianity, the reality of who Jesus is and what he's done, transforms us entirely from the experiences of life, from the sadnesses, the pains, the disappointments, the bereavements, the heartaches, all of that. The Christian experiences all of that. And Jesus legitimizes the tears by his own tears. If fear is simply an expression of unbelief, then what do we make of the hesitancy of Jesus? Father, save me from this hour. You will weep, you will lament. Secondly, he says, and the world will rejoice. The world will rejoice. In other words, he says, I want you to know that while you enter into the reality of sadness and disappointment and so on, you should be aware of the fact that what's going on around you will not be sharing it with you. In fact, it is the very antithesis of that. You will weep and you will lament, but the world will delight in apparently having disposed of him in such a decisive fashion. And thirdly, he says, and you will be sorrowful, but your sorrow will be turned to joy. Now, it's quite a lot, isn't it? It's a lot for us just to think about it, but to be there in the immediacy of it and experiencing it, and they're looking, I would imagine, at one another now and saying, that was the answer to the question. See, Jesus didn't really answer their question. He answered their need. And people say, well, if he doesn't answer my questions, listen, you're going to have more questions than you've had hot dinners. Jesus comes to answer your need. What is your need? Your need of him as a Savior, as a Lord, and a King. All of us have questions. They look at one another and say, well, this is it. So Jesus masterfully, as a teacher, provides, third point, the illustration. The illustration. Discussion, declaration, illustration. Truly, truly. And then he says, let's look at it this way. When a woman is giving birth, she has sorrow because her hour has come. But when she's delivered the baby, she no longer remembers the anguish for the joy that a child has been born into the world. Now, Jesus knew this by observation. He knew this by observation. We know from the Bible that he had siblings and that he presumably had, at some level, experienced the very reality about which he now speaks. I speak as a man with great hesitancy in an illustration like this. This is where our wives know what we don't know in terms of the subjective reality of it. You see, the disciples were strangers to the notion, to the idea of death and resurrection. And so Jesus says, well, listen, you're familiar with what happens when a baby's born, aren't you? Well, then think about that. An expectant mother suffers with joy and with hope. The birth is the occasion of, first of all, pain, and then, secondly, joy. She is there in anticipation of a reality whereby one not yet born will emerge from the womb. And so setting that picture in their minds, he then goes on by way of explanation, which is our final heading. Discussion, declaration, illustration, explanation. Notice, so, verse 22, so also you. You have sorrow now, but I'll see you again, and your hearts will rejoice, and no one will take the joy from you. When he says now, he's using this, for those of you who are English majors, proleptically. In other words, that which is yet to come, the impending cross, he speaks of it as though it is already present. So you have sorrow now, speaking about the nature of what is about to be. Just as the birth is the cause of pain and the source of joy, that, he says, is true of the cross. Just as this child eventually emerges from the womb, so he wants them to know that he himself will emerge from the tomb. And when that happens, he says, your sorrow will be turned to joy. And that joy, says Jesus, is a joy that is unassailable. It is not a joy that emerges from circumstances being beneficial to our liking, because so much of our lives are marked by things that impinge upon what we would regard as happiness and success and so on. Is there then a joy? Is it possible to be, like C.S. Lewis, surprised by joy, by a reality about which Jesus is speaking here to disciples that are about to get it, but not yet? Some of us, perhaps, are about to get it too. If you follow what he says again, after the resurrection, he says, in that day, you will ask nothing of me. You've all been filled with questions all the time. You're not going to be asking these questions as before. You won't be asking questions like, what do you mean you're going to prepare a place for us? What do you mean that you will come again? No, in that day, when that happens, things will fall into line. And you will then pray. And your prayers will be to the Father, because up until now you've asked nothing in my name. Now they're going to ask the Father for good things, who is delighted to give good things to them that ask him. They're going to ask the Father for the reality of the Holy Spirit that the Father is delighted to give to them, not only in the reality of Pentecost, but in the ongoing experience of their Christian pilgrimage. On the basis of all that Jesus is, you will ask in his name. And he says, I want to encourage you. Ask, and you will receive, that your joy may be full. I need to say, by way of conclusion, just one thing, and it is this, that there is an interpretive question in all that we've been discussing this morning. I say discussing the thought that there is something of a dialogue going on between us. The great dialogue, of course, is what's going on between God, the Holy Spirit, and each of us. The way in which I've unfolded this text is understanding that what Jesus is expressly addressing here is the time between the crucifixion and the resurrection. In a little while, you will be sad. In another little while, you will be happy. Their sorrow will be turned into joy on the basis that they see the risen Jesus. That's the way I've chosen to approach it. I've chosen not to front-load it with the question that I want to give to you now. Not that we can unpack it, but in order that you might know and can think these things through. Because apparently you're sensible people, and so you can study the Bible and ask for God's help. Many, many commentators tackle this section in the way that I have tackled it, but not all do. And some of the folks that don't are biggies, if that's okay. You say, how big? Calvin, Augustine, J.C. Ryle. They say, no, what Jesus is not talking about here, he's not talking about Easter, he's talking about the parousia. He's talking about the day when he returns. That is when your joy will be full. That is when all that will take place. Well, of course, that is perfectly true. But is that what he's talking about here? Would I even dare to have a different view from Augustine? Yeah. It's just a different interpretation. The truth is the truth. The meaning is the meaning. The interpretation is what we fiddle with. No, I get it. Actually, I'm not convinced that we have to set them in opposition to one another. Easter is not the return of Jesus. There's no collapsing of Easter into the return. It's not as if the return of Jesus denudes Easter of its significance. No, it is Easter that gives impetus to the return of Jesus. It is Easter that gives rise to the ascension, which gives rise then to the return. Easter is a historical reality. It opens the door. Because it is true, as Paul says at the end of 1 Corinthians 13, now we see through a glass darkly. But then, face to face. Well, that's what the disciples experienced. You're gone, I'm gone, you weep and lament. But when you see me, face to face. That was then, this is now. What do we anticipate? That we too will see him face to face. Then I shall know fully. So that Augustine and Calvin and Ryle and Don Carson and all the others, we will then be able to sit together, have a cup of tea or whatever else it is, and finally find out who was right on John 16:16-24. Then I shall fully know, even as I have been fully known. Because, as he goes on to say, in fact, by the time he gets to the end of chapter 16, he says, in the world you will have tribulation, but I have overcome the world. Jesus is absolutely right. In that day, you will rejoice. What a great prospect.
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8: You know, we sophisticated Christians too often dismiss the Shamgars among us. We would want a Shamgar to get a degree, to go to military school, to learn how to organize a battle plan, and not just drop his pruning hook, pick up his ox goad, and off to the front lines of God's spiritual war.
9: Welcome to the God-Centered Life with Josh Moody. The third chapter of the book of Judges is where we're parked right now. The study is called Get Over Yourself. Today's particular installment, part two of a study we're calling Be Consistent. Josh Moody is senior pastor of College Church in Wheaton, Illinois, and I'm Todd Busse. Well, Josh, so far we've met Othniel, who was always introduced as the son of Caleb's younger brother. Oh, we've just briefly met Ehud, whose difference we'll expand on in a moment, and then it's on to Shamgar, another unlikely superhero for us to be encouraged by.
8: Yes, indeed. And in this series here, and indeed in this message in particular, we are faced again and again with the wonderfully encouraging truth that God can use even you and me, unlikely heroes that we all are.
9: When we do these studies, taking a look at longer passages, we sometimes don't have time to include the passage. So we encourage you to grab your Bible, have Judges 3 available, and perhaps go back and read the chapter after the study and see if some of the insights don't land in a more dynamic way for you. Judges chapter 3 is where we're at. This is part 2. Be consistent. Here's Josh.
8: Well, friends, we're turning to our Bibles now, and we've got up to Judges chapter 3, and beginning at verse 7. Othniel, Ehud, and Shamgar. You might not have got those names right if you'd done a Sunday school quiz this morning, do you think? Not exactly famous, are they? And even in their own time, they were hardly the kind of people that the Israelites expected God to use, as we will see. They were unusual in various ways, and yet God took them and used them. The second hero is just too different, even a little bit weird, frankly. And so second, Ehud. And this is from verse 12 to verse 13. Ehud was a left-handed man. That detail is significant. Who got called to be a judge and then sent with tribute to an extraordinary, obese, wicked ruler named Eglon, a sort of Jabba the Hutt, if you will. Now, the details here reveal that this is the message. To say Ehud is left-handed. Now, nowadays, that can be a good thing if you're a tennis player, you know? Left hand spins the way you're not expecting, that kind of thing, right? But in those days, being left-handed was considered not only sort of unusual, but a sign of being positively odd. Something wrong, perhaps, up top. See? And what's more, literally, Ehud is not left-handed, as the New International Version translates it, but is literally, he said, that his right hand is withered. And so it's possible that actually Ehud used his left hand because his right hand was congenitally deformed or had become incapacitated through some serious accident or something like that. Was withered, his right hand. And so Ehud is being presented as a natural outsider, very, very different from everyone else. The last person you would expect to do something heroic for all the people in a popular mass movement. Nonetheless, God had chosen him to be the people's judge. And verse 15, they have so little faith in this guy, this left-handed guy, that they just cravenly send him along with their tribute to the Jabba the Hutt figure because they don't think anything's going to change. They can't believe he'll save them. Literally, another fascinating detail, they send this payoff money to Eglon as his slaves by Ehud's hand. Again, the hand, the left hand, the oddity is being emphasized. It's as if the storyteller is drawing our attention to all these details to say, never, now listen, you never think you're too different to be used by God. Never think that. And then, as I say, it's in all the details, to cap it all off with that irony that is so characteristic of the Ehud occasion. Ehud, the left-handed, the right-handed deformed, with the tribute sent by his hand, is, we are told, of the tribe of Benjamin, which means son of my right hand. Now ask yourself this. What must it have felt like to be of the tribe of the son of my right hand and to have been called by God to be the judge, the leader of that people and all the people, and to have been born with a formed right hand? You would ever be marked out as different, wouldn't you? Useless. And when, oddity of oddities, God picked him out as their judge, they had so little faith in him, this withered right-handed guy of the tribe of Benjamin, they had so little faith in him, they just used him as a message boy to keep on sending their tribute. They didn't think anything would change by this Ehud character, but, you know, funny up top. And yet, it is precisely his deformity that God uses. He strapped the sword to his right thigh, where it'd be least likely to be detected. He was accepted by the Moabites as a messenger because so obviously deformed in his battle hand, in his right hand, they had no fear of him. And nor did the king when he sent away all his guards to receive the private message. You know, very often, this is the way it works. It is not the great and the perfect that God uses so often to win the victory. It is the broken and the rejected. Christ came to bind up the brokenhearted. A bruised reed he would not break. A smoking flax he would not put out. It's the same with those very unlikely 12 disciples, isn't it? I mean, which management consultant would have picked any of those 12 disciples to lead a world-changing movement? Who would have done that, you know? A couple of fishermen, a dodgy tax collector who'd been cheating on his accounts, you know? Who would have done that? Very unlikely. Same with each of these unlikely 12 judges that we will find as we go through this book. None of them would have passed any of our management tests of suitability for senior office. None at all. But they were God's men for the job, and that was all that mattered. Even Ehud's very difference was used by God. Now, you see, if you're not a Christian here, I want to tell you that you don't need to fear being different when you come to church. Perhaps you feel you stand out from church people. You don't feel like you fit. Could be that you do have a physical brokenness. There is something that is damaged and it will not be healed. You've been to the doctors. You have even prayed about it. That's why you're here. You're hoping that God will heal you. And God can do that. He could do that. He might do that. but he can also take the left-handed man with his deformed right hand as he is and use him for great and wonderful things. And he may have decided instead just to use you as you are, different though you may be. Perhaps it's not a physical difference, but an emotional one. There is a blockage inside, a brokenness that

0: you know it. Here's what's going to happen if you do that. That very issue, which you are so ashamed about and you cannot get over inside, that very issue, God will take and fashion to be like a tactile place in your character that others can see and say, hey, he's walked where I've walked. He's been where I've been. And look at the peace that God has given. I want that. Never fear being different.
1: You know, it's like how we sometimes say that people are just square pegs in round holes. Have you heard that phrase? But you know, there may be a reason for that. It may be that God is wanting to draw more square holes to the church. And you're the square peg that they're going to feel comfortable with. You see, that the reality is that when someone becomes a Christian, they do not stop being themselves. They become more themselves, as they were always meant to be. You know, I sometimes fear when I see people copying those who have helped them, their mentors spiritually, copying them in all sorts of superficial ways, not copying them reading the Bible and praying. I'm glad of that, you know, but copying them in their mannerisms or cadence of speech, how they say things or how they walk even. You can almost tell who's influenced who, you know, if you have an eye for it and all those superficial things of their life. And I worry about that because it's almost as if the person doing the copying hasn't yet got enough faith to realize that God can use them as they are.
2: Well, if you are ever tempted to think like that, I want you to remember the story of Ehud. Strange. Weird. Different. But God used him.
3: Revealing the superpower of our third unlikely superhero next. But first, we want to thank you for joining us here for The God-Centered Life with Josh Moody. Our passion is to get gospel-centered teaching to as many folks as possible, and that's what this program is all about. Just a few minutes, we'll tell you how you can get resources to help you in your devotional growth. But right now, let's get back to our list of superheroes. Here's Josh.
1: Othniel, too young. Ehud, too different. Shamgar, too simple. And so third, Shamgar, verse 31. After Ehud came Shamgar, son of Anath, who struck down 600 Philistines with an ox goad. He too saved Israel. Now, I think the most important word there is too or also. Why is that, you say? Well, it's almost as if the narrator himself cannot quite believe that Shamgar was actually used by God. You know, Shamgar, he too saved Israel. You've got to be kidding. Who on earth was he? No. He's referred to again in chapter 5, verse 6. It says, in the days of Shamgar. So it seems as if Shamgar's judgeship, his leadership, he too saved Israel. His saving purpose that God used him for, that in the days of Shamgar, that lasted a little while, despite the brevity of this of its description right here. It may be that Shamgar was restricted to one area of the total sort of Israelite territory at the time, which could explain why 5 verse 6 tells us that it was in his days that things were going wrong, perhaps in other places other than where Shamgar was. And that could explain why, if you have a Bible, chapter 4 verse 1, the next stage of the development is described as after Ehud had died, not after Shamgar had died. He was perhaps just in one location. We don't know. That's a possibility. Now, he's only given a single verse, I think, as if to emphasize how easily he would be to dismiss. Just one verse. And what's more, his choice of weapon, well, that's hardly sophisticated, is it? He used an ox goad. You know what one of those is? It's the long, pointy stick that in old times they used to sort of prod oxen so they kept on ploughing down the right furrow. An ox goad. I don't know, perhaps he was a farmer and it's the first thing he set his eyes on before he went off war. Take me one of those, you know? And remarkably, against the Philistines. The Philistines, you see, probably the most technically accomplished of all of Israel's enemies at the time. Against the Philistines, he achieved a fabulous victory with, you know, against all the odds, with an ox goad. You know, we sophisticated Christians too often dismiss

0: the Shamgars among us. We would want a Shamgar to get a degree, to go to military school, to learn how to organize a battle plan, and not just drop his pruning hook, pick up his ox goad, and off to the front lines of God's spiritual war. Now, there's nothing wrong with preparation. As we've seen, God can use an Othniel and take him from the sort of burden of the over-expectation of his aristocratic heritage and release him. And God can use an Othniel as much as Shamgar, but he can also use a Shamgar. Baptists remember Charles Spurgeon, the 19th century preacher, as the prince of orators. What is forgotten sometimes about Spurgeon is that he began to preach as a teenager. He had no seminary education at all. And off he went to a large city center church and was like a stick of dynamite in the spiritual dam that had been holding back spiritual breakthrough. And you know, would we have been tempted to have packed Spurgeon off to college first, you know? Of course, Spurgeon was a one-time kind of guy, but would we have wanted to smooth off all of his rough edges and put a spear in place of his ox goad? You know, would Spurgeon have been better with an MDiv from a seminary? You know, I've got nothing against education. I spent years doing it. You know, but I sometimes think, and I've shared this with a few people, but I sometimes think, you know, I don't understand right as I say this. I sometimes think that while getting that PhD from Cambridge in 3 years was an accomplishment, it was even more of an accomplishment to forget it. Because somehow you've got to get more well-rounded and less technical and more personal and understand the different sides of the equation and get more experience. It's not everything, is it, education? It's not everything. Surprises. God sends surprises everywhere. Shamgar, Othniel, Ehud. Once we try and pin God down by our categories and define him like a medical textbook, we are in danger of dissecting a corpse. You know, studying God, right? Not worshipping the living God. But we need the textbook in order to have a sense of what we're dealing with. We need our theological categories. Oh, yes, but somewhere along the line, we also need to step back and wonder and realize that God is bigger than all of that. And he can use a Shamgar, a simple farmer with an ox goad. Surprises. There's a pastor I know of a thriving Christian church in a Muslim country who is trained for the ministry like this. He was the first known believer of his race going to a Christian church as a member. And a man from Africa came to that church, looked at him and said, God has shown me your face in a vision and I'm here to train you to be a pastor. Years later, the man was preaching in his native language and building a very large and dynamic Christian congregation in a Muslim country. It's not how we tend to think training happens, is it? But it can happen that we are prepared for God's service by being a farmer as much as by being a student. When I look at Shamgar here, who would be so easy to dismiss as being too simple to be used by God, what's that like? I guess most of us here have read or seen Lord of the Rings, and it seems to me a little like how Samwise Gamgee, you know that guy? Samwise Gamgee, he kind of listens to some complicated idea, doesn't he? And he listens to it and he kind of puts both hands on his hips and he puts his feet apart like this. And he sort of stares the guy in the eye and then he gives him some good old plain hobbit sense. We need that. We need that too. It's not that you have to be one nor the other. You don't have to be an Othniel, nor an Ehud, nor a Shamgar, but that God can use any for his glory and for the advancement of his kingdom. And so if you're sitting there thinking, I'm not clever enough to be used by God, and what on earth does God have me here coming to this church? Be reassured by Shamgar's example. You don't have to be an urbane sophisticate to be used by God. You can be a Shamgar. You don't have to be a Gandalf, as it were. You can be a hobbit. And of course, it was the hobbits who took the ring to the end and completed their task against the kind of extraordinary odds that Shamgar faced with his ox goad and his 600 Philistines. And so this passage is teaching us that whoever we are, if we are humble enough to depend upon the Spirit of the Lord, God can use us for great and wonderful things in this world. Except it's not teaching us that at all. Not in its most profound place. Oh yeah, we're meant to learn from each of these judges or saviors, their role models, of the humility that is required for us to be used by God in his kingdom. But in the end, we are not meant to just receive a savior, but the savior. Oh, Jesus, give me the strength to show us all how despised and rejected you were. Man of sorrows, we esteemed him not. The Bible says he was like one from whom we hide our face. And yet it was for our sins that he was bruised. And by his stripes, you can be healed. You know, if you have not yet repented of your sin and put your trust in that Savior, I urge you to do so this morning. I'm not asking you to jump out of your seat and shout hallelujah. You can do so if you want. That's fine. Be a good change. Why not? But you don't have to. I am asking you to realize that God has so designed matters that the reason why you are unable to be the person that you long to be, the root cause of your moral and personal frustrations, is that what you need is a divine makeover, a complete change, and that salvation has been provided in the person of the most unlikely Savior imaginable, a Jew from a despised race, sent to redeem both Jew and Gentile alike. He refused the sword. He did not fight to prevent himself from being crucified, yet he won the battle. Do not despise him. He is no Othniel, Ehud, or Shamgar. He is Jesus Christ. He is Lord of all. He is my Savior. And I want you to know him more than anything else in the world. I want you to know the hope that cannot be shaken, the peace that passes understanding, the joy in the midst of any storm. And I want you to know him now. Bow the knee. He is the humble king, the exalted servant, and he lives now to come and wash your feet, to take away your sins, to be your friend, your master, and your Lord. And what I urge of you this morning is not to turn away from him, because he's not what you had expected.
1: That's Josh Moody, and this is The God-Centered Life. Josh, that's a relatable list. Too young, too simple, too different. I'm guessing these perceived limitations may land for a few of us.
2: They certainly do for me. I remember when people would say, you're too young to be a senior pastor. And you know, then they said, you're too this, that, and the other. And You will have different voices in your head. You're the wrong kind of race to be reaching out to those kind of people. You're from the wrong background. You come from the wrong side of the tracks. You're too young, too different, too old, too fill in the blank. But in our weakness, God can use us, and when we're weak, we're strong.
1: To this, not enough that. Obviously, not talking about qualification angst only related to being a pastor. There's a version of this for each of us, isn't there?
2: Mm-hmm. That's right.
1: Excellent. Thanks so much for that encouragement, Josh. Women superheroes moving into the spotlight when we get together next time. In the meantime, the beginning of this Judges series is available on our website. There are also books that Josh has written. You have an opportunity to connect with us, share a prayer request, tell us how these studies are landing for you, where and when you listen. That information is always very encouraging to us. And you can join the growing number of folks who are enjoying the convenience of having an email pop up in their inbox each morning that includes a link to that day's study and a brief devotional from Josh. Folks have told us it's been helpful in moving further toward the goal of daily interaction with God's Word. 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We'd love for you to take advantage of it. Next time, continuing in the book of Judges, and is this celebrating violence?
0: Especially this part. It's particularly in your face, isn't it? I mean, it celebrates the violence in worship, doesn't it? Blessed, well, most blessed are you, JL, because he went off and killed this guy.
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6: 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I'm Dustin Huffman. Markets are closed today for the Juneteenth holiday. They'll be reopening again with Sunday night's trade overnight. We're going to go ahead and run down how they finished up the day yesterday. Corn and soybeans and wheat futures turned lower, with traders displaying caution ahead of the long weekend. The U.S. and Iran are set to sign an interim peace agreement on Friday, as well with the anticipated reopening of the Strait of Hormuz, pressuring crude oil futures to 3.5-month lows. The turn lower for soybean futures was a bit puzzling, considering USDA announced 20.8 million bushels of flash sales to China and unknown buyers over the past 2 days. Weather, for the most part, continues to cast a bearish shadow over row crop futures, with plenty of rainfall still in the forecast for the balance of June and drought reductions noted for both corn and soybean areas of the United States. On the livestock side of things, it was a slow, mundane day where traders simply weren't willing to advance contracts without better fundamental support. They ended the day mixed in the complex, with most contracts unwilling to advance in price without that stronger support. Cash cattle failed to develop in a timely fashion, and we saw the markets kind of just slow things down for the 3-day weekend. We'll look at the closing numbers next.
7: Rod Stewart.
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6: Again, markets are closed today for the holiday. Let's run down how they wrapped up yesterday. July corn was down 3.5 at 417.5. December down 4.75 at 444 even. July beans were down 9.25 at 1122.75. November new crop down 6.5. That was at 1142.75. Soybean meal was down $3.50 at $301.30. Soy oil was down $1.85 at $69.69. Chicago wheat down 7 cents at $6.05¾. Kansas winter wheat down 8.5 at $6.44. Kansas spring wheat down 6¾ at $6.21. And oats were trading up 6¾ at $3.13¼. That's Market Matters. I'm Dustin Huffman.
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10: 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You know, medical providers at all levels are required to learn and retain unbelievable amounts of clinical information. But learning to regurgitate data, that's not enough. Practitioners have to practice it in the care of all of their patients. Well, it works the same with faith. Having faith doesn't mean anything until you have to call on that faith and lean into that faith in life situations. Because, as the Bible says, faith without action or works is dead. Today on Leading the Way, Dr. Youssef takes you to James chapter 2 for an up-close look at faith. He reveals the truth of how faith and works have to be synced to fully experience a spirit-filled life. So join me now in listening as Dr. Michael Youssef begins this episode.
11: Back in the 1940s and 50s, there was a gangster in Hollywood by the name of Mickey Cohen. Mickey Cohen had a partner in crime. His name was Jim Voss. In 1949, Jim Voss attended a Billy Graham crusade in Hollywood. In fact, that is the one crusade that propelled Billy Graham into the national scene. And he came forward to receive Christ. And that moment, he gave up the life of crime. He actually went out and sold his house, sold his car, sold all his possessions in order to make restitutions for his crimes. A few years later, he actually formed a great organization, great discipleship ministry called Youth Development, Inc. Jim Voss told Mickey Cohen of what had happened to him and how God transformed his life as he committed his life to Jesus Christ, how he's thoroughly being converted to Christ. Well, Mickey Cohen became very interested. And he attended a private meeting with Billy Graham, with a few others. Later, Mickey Cohen goes to one of those crusades, and at the time of the invitation, he comes forward and says that he received Christ into his life. A few days later, it appeared that Mickey Cohen was still hanging out with the other gangsters and back into the life of underground activities. And so when Jim and a couple of members of the Billy Graham team went over to see him, and they began to explain to him, Mickey, you made a commitment to Christ. How come you go back to the life of being a gangster? Here's what Mickey said in response, and I'll read it. You never told me that I have to give up my career and my friends to follow Jesus. There are Christian movie stars, there are Christian athletes, there are Christian businessmen. What's the matter with being a Christian gangster? If I have to give up all that, if that's Christianity, count me out. I'm telling you this story, obviously, for a reason. because contrasting these two men who were partners in crime, they were not any worse than each other, they were as bad as each other. Jim Voss and Mickey Cohen. Both made a profession of faith under the same evangelist. One understood that a profession of faith means a transformed life, means a changed life, yes, that he gave everything to follow Christ. The other thought that he could be saved without transformation in his life. This story illustrates the epicenter of the entire epistle of James. This is the heart and soul of the entire epistle. This is the cornerstone. This passage from chapter 2, verses 14 to 26, is the core, the heart of everything that James is saying in his epistles. We have begun a series from the epistle of James entitled The 12 Evidence of Faith. If you have saving faith, James said, here are some evidence that you can exhibit in your life to prove that you have been saved. And we have been looking through these evidence. We saw four. We're going to see the fifth one today. By far, this is the most controversial passage in the Scripture, in the New Testament at least. It caused a lot of misunderstanding, and some people actually concluded that James is teaching something contrary to what Paul taught, that James and Paul are at odds with each other, that Paul taught that salvation is by faith alone, in Christ alone, but James is saying that salvation is by works, that you can earn your salvation. It could not be further from the truth. And that is what I want to make sure that not a soul here misunderstands this truth. The truth is that those who are adamant about finding contradictions in the Scripture, they're going to find it even if they have to make it up. So look with me at verse 14 to 19 of James' epistle, chapter 2. What is James saying here? He is making sure that everybody understand what faith is and what is not. He wants to be sure. Remember, this is the half-brother of Jesus who opposed Jesus, mocked Jesus until the resurrection, and his life was transformed, and he was glad to die for Jesus, and he did. He is saying that faith is not a matter of agreeing with certain doctrine. He is saying faith is not merely giving an intellectual assent to a list of do's and don'ts. No, no, no, that's not what he's saying. James is saying that genuine saving faith will produce fruit. Genuine saving faith is going to show evidence for itself. That genuine saving faith will be lived out. And so when Mickey Cohen says, I believe in Jesus, James would say to Mickey Cohen, great, so is the devil. Now here are the key words in verse 18. If someone says, I have faith, it's not that they have faith, it's a claim to have faith. If someone contends that he has saving faith, let him prove it. Let him show evidence of it. Now, beloved, listen to me. This is the most humongous problem today that many are teaching, that all you need to do to become a Christian is you just add Jesus' name to the list of your friends. You just put him in your contact list right next to 911, just in case you need him, for in case of emergency. Just add Jesus. Now, beloved, please listen to me. This is why I call this the epicenter. That's why I call this the cornerstone. Because what James is saying, that easy believism, belief without evidence, is producing disastrous consequences for the nation. Today we have Christianity without the cross. We have Pentecost without any cost. We have cheap grace that is not worth half a hallelujah. I want to make a true statement, and I know it may step on some of your toes. If Jesus is not the Lord of your life, chances are that he's not the Savior of your soul. I didn't say he isn't. I'm saying chances are. Jim Voss proved that his faith is real by acting upon his faith. Mickey Cohen proved that his faith was fake. So he went back to the life of sin. Ephesians chapter 2, verse 10. The Apostle Paul makes it very clear. Once you are saved by faith alone, then you should walk in the good works that God has already prepared for you and for me. Beloved, the Bible is very consistent. Paul and James are teaching exactly the same things. How? We are not saved by or through good works, but once we're saved by faith, we do good works. Good works will never save us, but good works will be the evidence that we are saved. Salvation is by grace alone, through faith alone, in Christ alone. But that's not where it stops. I want to give you four reasons from the scripture, not from me, just from this text here, from these verses. I want to give you four reasons why counterfeit faith cannot save you, cannot save anyone. Let's look at these four very quickly. Verse 14. What good is it, my brothers, if someone says, has faith, but does not, let me give you a Yusuf translation, show evidence of it? Can that faith save him? And the answer is no. If that saving faith does not produce real life change, if that does not transform the life, it does not deserve to be called faith. It should be called something else. It is merely a faith like that of Mickey Cohen that has no reality to it. It's not a real faith. Jesus explained that faith in his discussion with Nicodemus, and he said to him, you must be born again. What does it mean to be born again? It means simply there has to be a radical transformation. There has to be a supernatural lifestyle. As we've been seeing in this evidence of faith that James showed us, there has to be joy in the midst of trials. There has to be overcoming of temptation. There has to be obedience to the word of God. There has to be overcoming anger and bitterness. And then there has to be a constant willing to do self-examination. That's not to be living in fear or in tension or saying, am I saved? I'm not saved. Am I saved? No. Self-examination is a very natural thing. Second reason, counterfeit faith is worthless because it does not serve others. Self-centeredness or self-absorption or just doing it for publicity and all that stuff, that would not save. Those who are oblivious to the desperate needs around them, those who see the need but they close their eyes to it, those who could not care less about people's eternity, those who could not care less if a person goes to heaven or hell, these are people who have worthless faith. And the third reason counterfeit faith is worthless is because it never exhibits fruit. If you're unable to exercise grace and mercy and forgiveness, and I'm not saying that we stumble from time to time, that is not, and I explained that before, but I'd say it again just to be sure. I'm talking about day in and day out. If I'm unable to exercise any mercy and any forgiveness and grace, if we're unable to trust God through the tough times, if we are not faithful stewards of what God entrusted in our hands, then chances are that faith is a counterfeit. Then the fourth reason, probably is the most shocking of all. It really shocks a lot of people. The fourth reason is, that's the same faith that Satan has. And the demons, all of them. You claim to believe? Big whoop, Satan does too. I know this is a rough translation of James, but you know what I mean. If you think faith is merely agreeing with certain doctrine, so is Satan. He believes. All the demons believe. Did you know that there are no atheist demons? Did you know that there are no agnostic demons? Truly, Satan knows better than most human beings that Jesus is God's only Son, that Jesus was crucified and died, that Jesus rose again from the dead on the third day. But he actually does something else that most Christians do not do. That is, when he hears the name of Jesus, he shudders. Do you want to make Satan shudder? Shout the name of Jesus. Amen. Jesus.
12: Jesus.
11: That makes him shudder. The Bible said he trembles. Christians today treat Jesus like a bellhop. He trembles and shudders at the sound of Jesus. Why do you think people do not want you in public to pray in the name of Jesus? Satan does not want to hear that name. Keep it inside the church. Don't bring it outside. Let me ask you a question. Does it shake you to the core to know that demons have faith? Does it amaze you that demons believe 100%? Seriously, think about this with me. Does it surprise you to know that demons have no doubt whatsoever that Jesus will come back to judge the world? In fact, that's what terrifies them the most. Because the first thing Jesus is going to do when he comes back is going to throw Satan and his demons in the lake of fire. See, demons believe. But every time demons were confronted by Jesus, they testified to Jesus. You found it both in the Gospel of Mark and in Luke, Mark 3:11 and Luke 8:31. Read them when you go home. One says, I believe in Jesus. Big deal. Satan does too. Verse 19. But did that belief change your life? That's the question. And beloved, listen to me. This is a big warning to all of us who have saving faith. It really is. It's a warning to me. It's a big warning to all of us that we must willingly, continuously examine ourselves. And this is the evidence. This is the fifth evidence of faith. Constantly examining your life. That does not mean I'm living in terror, living in fear. I'm saying I'm in or I'm out. No. Great joy to lay myself at the operation table and let the great physician operate on me. I was thinking about this. If I have to go to the hospital and be operated on, Dr. Mims over there, and he's my surgeon, I know that he loves me. I know that he has my best interest at heart. I know that he's a bright surgeon. Am I going to be worried? No. Give me that injection and make me go to sleep. Because I'm comfortable. I'm at peace. And if I got to trust a human being, how much more should I trust a great surgeon with self-examination? Not just daily, but several times a day. Lay myself bare in his presence. Because that means, beloved, listen to me, it means that I am constantly conscious of the danger of complacency. I fear complacency in my life and in the church's life more than anything else. And that the only way you overcome that spirit by constantly willing to be examined by the chief surgeon. It should be second nature to us, not something we fear. Why? Because counterfeit faith is dead faith. It has no more excitement than a dead romance. It has no more power than a dead engine. It has no more life than a dead body. But the genuine, authentic faith. The genuine, authentic faith is active, is dynamic, it is living. It involves the will, involves the emotions, involves the spirit, involves the soul, involves all of me. It invades every space in me. And when that happens, prayer meetings are going to be joy, not a drudgery. When that happens, serving of my Lord and serving others be great opportunity, not a burden. When that happens, giving and praising and worshiping is a delight, not a duty. How can you tell the difference? Verses 20 to 26. He gives us example of two people who could not be more polar opposites. Two on opposite extremes as those two people that he gives us here in this passage. Abraham and Rahab. He could not have chosen any two contrasting people. There were opposites culturally. There were opposites religiously. There were opposite economically. There were opposite morally. One is an honored patriarch of the Jewish nation, and the other is a despised Gentile prostitute. But they both had one thing in common. One thing in common: dynamic faith that was expressed in risky, courageous action. They both expressed evidence of their trusting in the living God. Their claim of faith was marked by evidence of faith. Verse 21. And here's where a lot of people get stumbled. Here. Was Abraham saved by his willingness to offer Isaac as a sacrifice? No. He doesn't say that at all. In fact, he confirms what Paul said in Romans chapter 4. Abraham believed God and it was credited to him as righteousness. If I say to you, oh, I trust God, and I'm not tithing, I'm not giving, offering on top, and I'm living my life and stashing away every money I get so that, why? Why am I stealing from God and keeping it? Because I really don't trust God. I don't trust that He's going to provide me next year. That's really the bottom line. That's the reason why people are not faithful in their gift. They never trusted God. They never trusted God to be the God who said that when you give, it's given back to you with shovels, to be true. If I am saying that I trust God and I am not faithful in my stewardship, I am really saying, not in words, but in action, I just don't trust God to provide for me in the future. I really don't trust God to keep all of His promises that He made. And James wanted us to know that this kind of faith that Abraham had is not the counterfeit faith, because he was giving him everything. Now, the tragedy of many church-going people today in the West, to them apply the word of Paul to Titus in Titus chapter 1, verse 16. Listen carefully. They claim to know God. Oh, they're not outside there anti-God. They're not atheists. They're not agnostics. They're not people anti-God. He said, they claim to know God. That's what he said. But by their very action, they deny Him. They are detestable, disobedient, unfit for doing anything good. Rahab, on the other hand, was a resident of the doomed city of Jericho. Listen to me. She was not there with the Jews when they crossed the Red Sea. She was not there in the wilderness when manna came from heaven and 40 years of provision supernaturally. She was not there. You know all that happened? She heard. She heard about God. She heard about the God of power and might. She heard about the God of the Hebrews. She heard about the God who parted the Red Sea. She heard about the God who fed His people in the wilderness. And she said, I've got to trust this God. And she risked her life because she believed, if that's the God that they're telling me about, He's got to be worthy of my trust. I put my life on the line for that God. And she hid the spies who were sent by Joshua before they invaded the promised land. And she said, I'm going to put my life on the line for Jehovah. I wonder how many of us who know God, who've experienced God, who've seen the hand of God, and say, I'll put my life on the line for Him. Nothing would I withhold from Him.
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19: Love is a better teacher than a sense of duty, at least for me. So said Albert Einstein. He said that after being exposed to Mozart's sonatas. He was studying violin at the time, and if you've ever studied music, violin, any instrument, you know that the practice can be very dull, but it's a duty. Well, Einstein fell in love with Mozart at a certain key, and because of the love of that particular composer, he really did begin to learn the violin. It reminded me, in a way, of the author of one of the Psalms who cried out, "Oh, how I love your law!" He had just fallen in love with God's law, and the reasons behind that are fascinating. But then that brought to mind a rather juvenile approach to the law. I obey God because I want to, not because I have to. Oh, my. I wish I had fallen in love with the piano when I was a kid. I didn't, even though I think I had a love of music and the talent to learn to play and play well. What I didn't have was the discipline it took to learn enough so I could fall in love with music. If Einstein had not reached a level of competence through duty, one wonders if he would have ever really discovered the beauty of Mozart. I think my biggest musical regret is that my piano teacher lacked the passion to be able to create in me a love for self-expression on the piano. Never got that far. She had no passion for it, and consequently she was unable to create the passion in me. All she could do with me as a student was run me through the motions and to teach me all the basics and to make me practice. And you know, it's rare for a pupil in any way to ever rise above his teacher. If you're like me, you probably had a very small handful of teachers who had a passion for their subject when you went through school. I'd say that if you were lucky, you had that small handful. It's a quirk of human nature, though, that we don't like to do as we are told. I've heard it said that you can surround a kid with toys and tell him, okay, you can play with any of these toys in the room, but this one here, just leave this one alone. Don't touch it. You must not touch that toy. Leave the room, they say, and he will go straight to that one toy you told him not to touch. I do know Adam and Eve were just fine with 100 trees, maybe more, in the Garden of Eden. They could have eaten any of them. There was only one tree there that they were to leave strictly alone. And if I read the story right, they went straight to that tree and ate when they could have eaten of the tree of life and lived forever. We're still paying for that mistake. When you begin reading through the Bible, it isn't long before you come up against the law of God. It might be helpful to recall this quirk of human nature that doesn't like to be told what to do. But there's a funny thing about the law of God. For the most part, compliance is entirely voluntary. I have an idea that comes as a surprise to a lot of people. Oh, there are some exceptions, of course, when you enter society. The law, for example, prohibiting murder is not voluntary, and the civil authority could take the murderer's life in that circumstance. But laws like, you shall not muzzle the ox that treads out the corn, these are purely voluntary. There were no animal rights people enforcing this law. Nobody's going to come by and catch you with a muzzle on your ox while you're threshing corn and write you out a ticket. It just didn't happen. You can take the law of tithing as another instance. It was the law of God, but compliance was voluntary. I don't see anything like the Internal Revenue Service in biblical law. They didn't even exist. But, of course, compliance with the Internal Revenue Service or with the tax code is voluntary. That is, you actually have to go through the motions yourself. There's nobody there to see that you do it. And if you played your cards right, I suppose you could go on for years never filing an income tax return. So you can actually look at the law of God and decide to do it or not do it. Now, here's my question. Since that is possible, why then would you choose to do it, to obey it? Years ago, I was fascinated with the stock market, and I ran across a book by a guy named Justin Mammis titled When to Sell. I studied that book really diligently. I drew charts and graphs and measured the movement of stocks, trying to time the moment to sell a stock so I could make a profit. In the process, I learned something that almost any experienced investor could have told me. Most people who try to time the market end up buying high and selling low. That is not the recommended method of investing. Maybe I thought, I'm not buying at the right time, so I bought the same author's book, When to Buy. I still ended up buying high and selling low. So I abandoned the stock market and decided I'd better invest in real estate instead. A few years later, I decided to experiment with selling something on eBay. Guess what I decided to auction off? Those two investment books. I figured I'd be lucky to get the postage, the shipping, and handling on the books, but I thought, well, I need to learn about eBay. Let me sell these and see if I can get anywhere with it. The bidding ended, much to my astonishment, at $15 for those two old books. I still feel guilty about that because I am certain they didn't work any better for that guy who bought them than they did for me. If I had been the thoughtful person then that I am today, I would have left them on my bookshelf. They did look good there. Now, why am I telling you all this? The reason is simple. In investing, you always do better where you have an edge. It may be that your edge is in knowledge of a given business. For example, if you're a real estate broker, you will look at real estate for an investment because you have an edge. Not only can you apply your commissions to the purchase that you're making, but you know the market better than the general public. You know what the real values are. And that's why the law requires brokers and salesmen to fully disclose what they are when buying or selling for themselves. Okay, now what would it be worth if there was a book that gave you an edge in everything you do, in life itself? Would you buy it? Well, as it happens, there is such a book. And by now you probably figured out that I'm talking about the Bible in general and the law of God in particular. Take the law I mentioned earlier. You shall not muzzle the ox that treads out the corn. That's in Deuteronomy 25, verse 4. The most common error people make when they read this law is to say, I don't have an ox, and I don't thresh grain. That law does not apply to me. Another one will say, well, that law is a part of the law of Moses, and that law has been done away. But as it happens, this is one of the most instructive examples in the Bible for explaining what I am driving at. Is a Christian bound by this law of the ox? It's hard to get at the question by trying to decide what category of law it is. If you say, is it a moral law? Is it ceremonial? There's no ritual involved in the law. How can it be a question of morality if you feed an ox while he's actually working instead of feeding him before you work him? There are more questions. Is this the law of Moses or is it the law of God? And how would that affect our answers to whether it's binding on a Christian or not? Now, being where it is in Deuteronomy, it would be a part of the law of Moses. But what if I don't have an ox? Do I have to go out and buy one? The question is absurd, but people do ask absurd questions. Now, as it happens, the Apostle Paul, in one of his letters, reached back and grabbed this law, and in the process revealed an entirely different way of thinking about the law. He said this, "For it is written in the law of Moses, do not muzzle an ox while it's treading out the grain." Is it about oxen that God is concerned? You'll find this in 1 Corinthians chapter 9, verse 9. Surely, he says this for us, doesn't he? Yes, this was written for us, Paul says, because when the plowman plows and the thresher threshes, they ought to do so in the hope of sharing in the harvest. If we have sown spiritual seed among you, is it too much if we reap a material benefit or material harvest from you?

0: law. It's not, he said, because God is not concerned about the animal. It's for our sakes that it is written. He mentions that twice. And it's written so we can understand that it is right and fitting to compensate our minister. That's the issue that was being raised in Corinth and what he's talking about. Now, you can't argue that this law was nailed to the cross. That's the common reason for dismissing a law we don't like. Paul wrote this 25 or more years after everything was nailed to the cross that would ever be nailed there. Now, we can't argue that it's solely Jewish because the law here is being applied to a Gentile church about church issues. So, plainly, it was not nailed to the cross and it was not abolished. It would be worth looking a little deeper into Paul's usage here, and we'll do that. But first, grab a pencil and a piece of paper. I have some information you'll want to take down, and then I'll be right back with Paul.
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0: Paul took this law out of its Old Testament context and applied it here as an authority for what he is telling this church of Gentiles. In the broader context, Paul was talking about his own example of avoiding offenses. He said, before this, he said, "Am I not free? Am I not an apostle? Haven't I seen Jesus our Lord? You're the result of my work in the Lord. I may not be an apostle to others, but surely I am to you, because you're the seal of my apostleship in the Lord. This is my defense to those who sit in judgment on me. Don't we have the right to food and drink?" Now, that's an odd statement on its face, but when taken in context, it's clear enough. The word that is rendered right here is exousia, which means authority or privilege. And as the theme is developed through the chapter, it becomes clear that he meant he had the right to eat and drink at their expense. He appealed to the practice of other apostles who traveled with a wife and did not work at an ordinary job. "Whoever goes to war at his own expense," he asked. And then he said something very strange when you view it in the light of modern Christian belief. He appealed to the law of Moses as an authority. But then you have to understand, the Old Testament was the only scripture they could appeal to. The New Testament didn't exist at this time. It was sort of in the process of being written even here. Now, this is the meaning of the law of the ox as Paul interprets it. He says, "Do I say this from a merely human point of view? Doesn't the law say the same thing? For it is written in the law of Moses, 'Do not muzzle an ox while it's treading out the grain.'" Now, it's worth emphasizing that Paul did not appeal to the teachings of Jesus in this context. He didn't appeal to the Sermon on the Mount. He didn't appeal to Peter or the Jerusalem elders. He appealed to the law, and not just any law, specifically to the law of Moses. Now, does this somehow make the law of Moses binding upon Christians? Well, it was said to people just like us. There were people in Corinth who were not even in agriculture. They may have been craftsmen, merchants, mine workers. They may have owned vineyards where they didn't use animals for their work. Yet Paul wrote that the law was written for their sakes and ours. Mind you, a Gentile church was told that a segment of the law of Moses was, quote, written for our sakes, end quote. It was written not for oxen, but for the underlying principle. Paul said, if others have the right of support from you, shouldn't we have it all the more? But we didn't use this right. On the contrary, we put up with anything rather than hinder the gospel of Christ. Don't you know that those who work in the temple get their food from the temple? Those who serve at the altar share in what is offered upon the altar? In the same way, the Lord has commanded that those who preach the gospel should receive their living from the gospel. Now, that's always a sensitive matter when you're a

a minister and you start speaking to people about this, and it was sensitive for Paul. He didn't really much want to do it, but he felt compelled to do so in this particular case. I wouldn't have thought that the church or the gospel was what God had in mind when he handed down that law of the ox. But in a simple two-line statement, God laid down a principle that can stand through all the ages and across all natural or cultural boundaries. It is applicable in any circumstance of human endeavor that a man should be paid fairly and promptly for what he does. Now, that is really not very hard to understand. Now, a legalist might have been very careful to ensure that his oxen were not muzzled, while at the same time he failed to pay the man who followed the oxen and tended to them. This kind of thinking comes about because men don't understand the underlying principle of the law. It's not enough to obey the letter. One must understand the meaning of the law, because the law is given to us to understand life, to order our affairs, to make our lives work better. We break the laws, we get ourselves into trouble, not because God comes down with a stuffed club and whacks us down with it, but because we screw up our human relationships when we go the other way. Now, perhaps you can understand from this why the psalmist again said, "Oh, how I love your law. I think about it all the time." Now, this all is very important because a man might be very careful to go to the letter of the law, which said a man's not to wear a garment of linen and woolen. He may buy clothes that are 100% wool and establish his righteousness while he's sleeping with another man's wife. You see, if the law is your salvation, you better keep it all. You can't just cherry-pick the laws that appeal to you or that are easier to you. Of course, there's the fellow who dismisses all the Old Testament law, and he ends up the same place as the legalist, not understanding at all what God wants us to grasp. Now, why am I saying this? What am I driving at in all of this? The law of God, the law of Moses, is a winner's formula for life. I explain this and quite a bit more in the book Law and Covenant. But there's one principle I need to add. We sometimes get lost in theological and doctrinal arguments. People bedevil us with legalistic and literal interpretations. But the law of the ox, properly understood, opens a door of understanding. This law, and many like it, are symbolic. They are aphorisms. An aphorism is a concise, often witty remark which contains a general truth. This came home to me one day when I was serving as dean of students at a college in England. A colleague and I were talking about a young man we knew who was, as young men will often do, pursuing a young lady on campus. I mean, he was trying to date her, to spend time with her, and we noticed. I remarked to my friend, I said, "I don't know why, but I just don't think that combination will ever work." My friend, who was never at a loss for an explanation, replied, "I'll tell you what it is. It is in the law. You shall not plow with an ox and an ass together." Well, since the young man resembled one of the animals in the illustration, we had a good laugh over that quip. Oddly enough, though, my friend had applied one of the better illustrations of the purpose of the law. You shall not plow with an ox and an ass together. Now, I doubt in the history of the world anyone has ever tried to plow with an ox and an ass together. I mean, you put the two animals out in the field, we see donkeys quite a few places around. I don't know why they're here, but they're in here in East Texas. And you try to see those alongside one big ox and yoke them up, there's no yoke made for that. Viewed literally, the law is pointless. I was engaged in a discussion of this with a group one day, and various interpretations of the law were offered. One student who had an agricultural bent opined that maybe the fertilizer of the two different animals was chemically different. It would be a bad combination if it was mixed in the soil. I won't tell you what the other students had to say about that theory. But when you view it metaphorically, it's as clear as crystal. Since no one would ever try to do such an impossible thing, then the law is an aphorism, an axiom, not a literal instruction. As it happened, my friend had put his finger on what the law was about. There can be such differences.

0: differences between two elements, be it the size or the pulling power of two animals, the personalities of two individuals, the abilities of two business partners, or even the religions of two persons, that the relationship is simply not workable. It's obvious that Paul draws on this law when he uses the word yoke, as he did when he said, "Be not unequally yoked together with unbelievers." For what fellowship has righteousness with unrighteousness, and what communion has light with darkness? There are such huge differences between people, between religions, between faiths, that they make a relationship impossible. And this simple little law sits as an axiom in the back of my mind, which comes forward every once in a while and says, no, don't do it. You'll be trying to plow with an ox and an ass together. Now, there's an interesting distinction that arises here. Again, keep your pencil and piece of paper handy. I want to give you some more information and a free offer, and I'll be right back to tell you about it.
1: 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That's 1-888-242-5344.
0: When I was discussing some of these issues with some friends once, the question rose, now, is this a law or is it a principle? I think it was the question of biblical tithing law they were asking about. Is it a law or is it a principle? So I decided to look it up. Here's what I found. The word principle. It's a comprehensive and fundamental doctrine, law, or assumption, the laws and facts of nature underlying the working of an artificial device, a primary source, an underlying faculty or endowment. Now, there's more to be said about principle in the dictionary, but this will serve our needs. As the question was asked, a law is inflexible, whereas a principle was optional. But as we become more familiar with biblical law, the roles are reversed. It's the underlying principle that is inflexible. It's the principle that is the fundamental thing. The enforceable stuff is built on the principle. But these are just words. What can we take away from this that means anything in life? Well, laws like those I have cited create axioms, aphorisms that imply a universal underlying truth. In this case, it is a law that there can be such differences between two people, they should not attempt to be tied together in any way that does not give them the freedom to walk. That law makes as much sense today as it did when Moses wrote it down in the first place. And what's really, I think, important for us to understand is, what happens if you break this principle, this law? A loss of salvation? A denial of heaven? No. What breaking this law gives you is heartache, financial loss, and maybe if you're plowing, some busted up harness. As it happens, that is what most of the law is about. It's about life, not salvation. It's optional only in the sense that you can decide to break it and bear the consequences if you must. There will be consequences, and they will not go away just because you're sorry. For example, the law says you shall not bear false witness against your neighbor. If you, as a part of your way of life, tell lies, even part of the time, your reputation will be such that no one will think they can ever believe anything you say. If you steal once in a while, you may get away with it, but someone will know, you will know, your character will be changed, and it won't go away just because you're sorry. Real repentance, right from the core all the way down to the innermost being of a man, will turn things around for you. But you still may bear the consequences of the things you have already done. One of my favorite illustrations is you go out tonight with some friends, you drink too much, you get drunk, And then you get in your car and you drive home with your alcohol level way above the legal limit. As you're on your way home, you get careless, your reaction times are slowed, you're involved in an accident where someone is killed, and you wake up in the hospital with one of your arms gone. Now, you may, when you go to God, you will, and when you go to God in deep and heartfelt repentance, be forgiven. But you will not get your arm back. And the man you killed will not be alive. And you will still have to serve the jail sentence for manslaughter. Now, in the end, we come back to Einstein's dictum. Love is a better teacher than a sense of duty. And if we look again at what the psalmist said, "Oh, how I love your law." This is in Psalm 119, verse 97. "I meditate on it all day long. Your commands make me wiser than my enemies, for they," that is your commandments, "are always with me." What's it worth to you to be wiser than your enemies? Perhaps when you really believe that, you'll come to love the law of God.
1: 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If you would like more information or if you have any questions, write to Born to Win, Post Office Box 560, White House, Texas 75791. 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

0: Hello, and welcome to Just in Time Ministries with Pastor Rhonda Penquite. We have more power and authority in Christ than we know, and when we learn to act on it in faith, God guarantees our success. So let's join Rhonda as she teaches us how to walk in victory.
1: He said that the Chinese are going to order 200 big Boeing jets for one. And I'm sure Elon got something going, and all, the AI people got something going, and all these guys. It's going to be good. And I believe there are so many things that were happening during this visit that aren't being reported, and it's all good. Well, you know, it wasn't really a big news item that the Senate moved along 49 Trump appointees, so closer to their appointments. And today is Sunday, May 17th, 2026. The National Jubilee has begun. At dawn this morning, President Trump hosted a national jubilee of prayer, praise, and thanksgiving at the Reflection Pool, the Lincoln Reflection Pool, Reflecting Pool. The event is part of the rededication for 250 years. They're rededicating to one nation under God. Woo! And there's an amazing program of music and ceremony that I'm sure is going to be put online at some point. And last week I told you the 1,000 pastors were briefed by government officials. Well, they were briefed, but it wasn't by government officials. It was by other people in the know. And they were briefed about an alien invasion and that these entities will tell us they are from another dimension and that they are our creators. These pastors were told that the church is not ready for what is coming. Well, we've been taking painstaking efforts to get ready. I don't know how ready we are. Hopefully, I'm sure we're more ready than a lot, but we don't know what's coming, and so we just depend on the Lord. We lean not to our own understanding. But we've been talking about this for years in order to help people get ready, get ready, get ready. We need to get ready for the great deception that Jesus warned us about. For years, we've been talking about being intimate with the Trinity so that you're not deceived by the great deception. For years, I've talked about, I go back to the 80s, where the people who are being trained to detect counterfeit money, all they do 8 hours a day is feel the real thing, the real thing, the real thing. And then as soon as they touch counterfeit, they know because it's not right. Well, that's what we're doing. We're in constant, intimate contact with Jesus, the real thing. Daily. And so when we hear these other things, we should not be deceived if we have that intimacy with Jesus that we need to have. But it's a deception that's going to seem so real, it's going to seem so true, that many Christians are going to fall for it and run after it. And that's what this meeting was all about. Tell your people, wake them up, tell your people, don't fall for this great deception. And we're also nearing the time when Jesus said, what will come upon the earth will cause men's hearts to fail. We've been talking about that. Now, I don't know if this is one and the same event or two different events. Either way, doesn't matter because we're going to know the truth and our hearts will not fail. We will not be deceived in Jesus' name. And either way, it's imperative that we intimately know Jesus so that we will recognize what Jesus is and what Jesus is not. Who Jesus is and who Jesus is not. Because now more than ever, we need to keep our eyes and our focus on Jesus. Now more than ever, we need to know and comprehend who we are as new creation realities. What have we been talking about for a long time? The new creation realities. A new creation that never before existed. What these realities are and what as he is, so are we, and this cosmos truly means. We're looking at some new things, different things, the true gospel. Because ever since Jesus came to earth, he wanted to talk about heavenly things. When he had this big talk with Nick at night, in John 3:5, Jesus said, unless you are born from above, that Greek word is anthon, it means above, it means again. It means from the beginning, unless you're born from the beginning, unless you're born from the very first, unless you're born from the top, and it's all about the cosmic, unless you're born of the cosmic, the spirit, because we are a cosmic creation. You are a cosmic creation. If you wonder about the title of this last few weeks have been. You are a cosmic creation. Whew, think about that. The cosmos is our world. The cosmos is our home. And oh, what things will happen when we, as we become more and more conscious about being a cosmic creation. Think about that. Well, is Jesus a cosmic creation? Is God cosmic? Are we created in his image and likeness? John 3:6 says, the spiritual realm gives birth to supernatural life. Think about that. I'll find it. It's in the Passion. John 3:6. But the spiritual realm gives birth to the supernatural life. This is when he's talking to Nicodemus, when Nicodemus snuck over at night to talk to Jesus. Verse 5, Jesus answered, I speak an eternal truth. How long is eternal? Don't know. It never ends either way. Unless you are born of water and the Spirit, you will never enter God's kingdom. For the natural realm only gives birth to things that are natural. But the spiritual realm gives birth to supernatural life. So if you're born of the Spirit, you're born again, which is what that word means, anthen, from above, again, from the beginning, from the first, from the top, from the cosmic. If you're born again from the spiritual realm, you have supernatural life. We've been taught against this. I mean, I remember way back, you know, decades, taught something else, something that wasn't true, because we are a cosmic creation. We have supernatural life. As he is, so are we in this cosmos. John 3:12 says, if you're unable to believe what I've told you about the natural realm, what will you do when I begin to unveil the heavenly realm? Wow, Jesus, he wanted to talk about the cosmos, the heavenly realms. But back then, he couldn't have a conversation of these things beyond earth. And it was hard enough to talk about the natural things back then, like being born of the frequency of the Spirit. But today, we're knowing so much more about frequencies and quantum things and things that are beyond earth. We know about science. We're in a time where we know that the universe is made of frequency, vibration, and energy. We're in a time where we know that there are quantum physics, quantum strings, quantum tunneling, particles, wavelengths, biophotons, and electricity. So we really ought to be ready to have these cosmic heavenly conversations with Jesus. Amen? You know, Father's house and Father's business are heavenly things. And we're created like him. As he is means that we are in his image, created as the architect race. We are made to be synchronistic and coherent with his heart and will, so that we too manifest joy into all creation. God's whole plan and purpose is to manifest joy into all of his creations. Then sin kind of messed that up, but we're being restored to that. We've been restored to that. And now we're a part of manifesting joy into all creation. All creation's groaning and waiting for us to do this. Well, what's the joy going to be? Well, the healing and the redemption from the curse. To restore all things back to their original state as God created them. See, we're called to comprehend higher wisdom, higher dimensions, with a limitless capacity to grow. You have a limitless capacity to learn and grow. Woo, think about that. You know, we talked about when Adam fell, and he didn't fall just morally. It was also dimensionally. So this means that Jesus didn't just come to restore morality. He also came to restore us to our original multidimensionality. Woo, we talked about where the Garden of Eden was. We'll get that in a minute. But Jesus came to restore our capacity to go in and out of the realms. You know, Adam and Eve walked in and out of the realms. They walked with God. They were in the garden. They were in two realms at once. We talked about, you know, visualize a Venn diagram. The upper, and have it vertical. The upper circle is heaven. The lower circle is earth. And then there's that area that's overlapping with both, shaped like an eye, I would say. And that's where Eden was. Genesis 2:8 said, "Then the Lord planted a garden eastward in Eden." There's a Garden of Eden, then he planted another one eastward in Eden. And Adam and Eve walked in and out of both of these gardens. They're in two realms at once. They walked with the Lord. They could see the tree of life. They lived in the overlapping of the realms. God gave me a vision this week of these overlapping realms where they, you know, they could walk in both and they could see the tree of life. They had access to the tree of life. They could have eaten from the tree of life. And, you know, I was always taught that, you know, God moved the tree of life to heaven. He didn't move it. They were walking interdimensionally. And when God put the angels with the fiery swords to keep them out of the Garden of Eden, it's because they fell dimensionally. And he was keeping them out of the heavenly dimension because they would have gone and eaten of that tree of life and then eternally been separated in their sin without the redemption happening. Does that make sense? Do you see? I just have this vision, and it's hard to, you know, put some of these visions into words. Oh, my goodness. Wow. We have a limitless capacity to grow. That's why we needed the mind of Christ, because without it, we couldn't comprehend all these things. So when they sinned, they were kicked out of the multidimensional reality. They could no longer go from earth to the heavenly dimensions where the tree of life was and is. They became

0: We're meant to go in and out of the heavenly places. And I think we understand there's not just one heaven. Because Genesis 1:1 says, in the beginning God created the heavens. How many? Who knows? Is there a limited number? I doubt it. Because, you know, I think of Frank Lloyd Wright. He didn't just use his genius architectural insight and skills at building one house. He has them all over the country. I don't know. Are there some around the world, too, probably? I don't know. But he didn't just do one or two. I mean, he kept going, going, going. How much more does God do that? And the good news is we have eternity to explore and experience all of these mansions that he's created. Matthew 4:17, Jesus said, repent, for the kingdom of heaven is at hand. Well, this word hand is interesting. From that time on, Jesus began to proclaim his message with these words. Keep turning away from your sins, which repent means turn around and go the other way. So if you're sinning, you're going away from God. So you just turn around and go toward God. Come back to God, for heaven's kingdom realm is now accessible. See, at hand means it's accessible. Woo, the kingdom of heaven is within you. The kingdom of heaven is at hand. The kingdom of heaven is here. The kingdom of heaven is over there. The kingdom of heaven is everywhere, because God's everywhere. You can't get away from it. You can't limit heaven's locality. Heaven is a state of being. And when you comprehend that, ooh, you can have the days of heaven on earth. It's a state of being.
1: 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Thank you for joining us today. You are here for just such a time as this, so go forth in the power of his might and possess all that is yours in Christ Jesus.
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0: The previous broadcast of Just in Time with Rhonda Penquite was sponsored by Just in Time Ministries on Iowa's Hope 940. 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
2: Now, see, let me remind you of what Jesus prayed over there, that they're not of this world, even as I'm not of this world. That's the way He saw us. That's the way God saw us. And I'll tell you, when God sees you that way, it's going to end up that way. He calls that thing. If you remember there, He said, I have given them thy word, and they have kept thy word. All you have to do is go back and read a little bit, and you'll find out they hadn't kept His word. They didn't even receive His word. It went in, as someone said, in one ear and out the other. I mean, Jesus tells him He's got to go to the cross and die, and He's got to do all these things, and Peter rebukes Him. And he just got through telling Jesus, thou art the Christ, the Son of the living God. And He said, flesh and blood hadn't revealed that to you, but it came from divine authority from heaven. And then the next thing you know, here's Peter rebuking Jesus for saying he's going to fulfill the word of God. And Jesus turned around and said, get thee behind me, Satan. But Jesus in His prayer said, they have kept your word. I don't care how much you go against what God says, if you get in His word and stay with it, He is seeing you walking in that word. When you're not walking it, God sees you walking in it. Now, concerning this scripture here in 2 Corinthians, the 6th chapter, where Paul said, you're the temple of the living God. God said, I will dwell in them, walk in them. I will be their God, and they'll be my people. That's found in Leviticus, the 26th chapter, in verse 12. There's some real strong things there about falling after God and how

0: He had blessed and prospered people. We'll not go into that, but I do want to mention it here. Then let's go to Ephesians, the first chapter. Paul's revelation and Paul's prayers reveal to us some of the most important things concerning the mystery of Christ. Here in Ephesians chapter 1, we'll begin with verse 16. Paul says, I cease not to give thanks for you, mentioning you in my prayers, that the God of our Lord Jesus Christ, the Father of glory, may give unto you the spirit of wisdom and revelation in the knowledge of Him, the eyes of your understanding being enlightened, that you may know what is the hope of His calling, what is the riches of the glory of His inheritance in the saints. God calls the saints His inheritance. And what is the exceeding greatness of His power to usward who believe, according to the working of His mighty power. See, now how can we be in heaven and be here? How can we be, like Jesus said, born again? Because of what Jesus did. We believe according to the working of His mighty power, which He wrought in Christ when He raised Him from the dead and set Him at His own right hand in heavenly places, far above principality and power and might and dominion and every name that is named, not only in this world, but also in that which is to come. Now, I want to stop there just a little bit. Look at this. If we believe according to the working of His mighty power, which He wrought in Christ when He raised Him from the dead and set Him at His own right hand in heavenly places, and we're in Christ, that being true, when He raised Him up and set Him there, we are seated there with Him. Now, that's heavenly things. See, like He was telling Nicodemus. He told Nicodemus, no one's ascended to heaven but the Son of Man that came down from heaven, which is in heaven. And He said, if I tell you earthly things, you can't believe it. How are you going to understand these heavenly things, I tell you? Then He started talking about being one with Him, I and them and thou and me. So He hath put all things under His feet, gave Him to be head over all things to the church, which is His body, the fullness of Him that filleth all in all. The body of Christ is the fullness of the Godhead, filled with the fullness of God to fulfill what God's plan was for man. Now, come right into the second chapter. And you hath He quickened who were dead in trespasses and sins, where in time past walked according to the course of this world, according to the prince of the power of the air, the spirit that now worketh in the children of disobedience, among whom we had our conversation, our way of life in times past, and the lust of the flesh, fulfilling the desires of the flesh and of the mind, and were by nature children of wrath, even as others. But God, who is rich in mercy, for His great love wherewith He loved us, even when we were dead in sins, hath quickened us together with Christ. That's just almost more than you can comprehend. Before we were ever saved, actually, when the world was in sin, God quickened them and us together with Christ. Put our sins upon Him. Quickened us together, made us alive together with Christ. Now, what's He talking about? He's talking about that the whole world was crucified when Christ was crucified, as far as God was concerned, and it took care of all the sins of the whole world. Does that mean the sinner will go to heaven? No, he must be born again. He's a child of the devil. Now, you know, that sounds bad, but, you know, you're either a child of God or a child of the devil. There's a lot of good moral people that are not serving God. But, you see, Jesus said you must be born again. But here He says, even when we were dead in sins, hath quickened us together with Christ, by grace you're saved. In other words, as far as God's concerned, He saved the whole world. He wouldn't have to do one more thing, the whole world would be saved. He won't have to suffer one more thing, not one more sacrifice have to be offered. That doesn't mean that the world will go to heaven. They have to receive Jesus. Receive the divine favor that He's offered them. Has raised us up together, made us sit together in heavenly places in Christ Jesus. Now, did He or did He not raise us up together with Christ? Yes, He did. You can read. We could spend weeks studying the revelation of Paul concerning that in the book of Romans. He raised us up together, made us sit together in heavenly places in Christ Jesus, that in the ages to come He might show the exceeding riches of His grace and His kindness toward us through Jesus Christ. Like someone said, God's going to put on a show. And he's going to show us his exceeding riches and his grace. And I believe he's doing that right now. Because you read in Paul's revelation there in Romans 5:17, where he said, they that receive the abundance of grace and the gift of righteousness shall reign in life by one Jesus Christ. Showing us the riches of his grace. Reign as life. One translation says, reign as kings in life by one Jesus Christ. But he's raised us up together, made us sit together in heavenly places in Christ Jesus, that in the ages to come he might show exceeding riches of his grace and kindness toward us through Jesus Christ. For by grace are you saved through faith. That not of yourselves, it's the gift of God. It's the grace that's the gift of God. The faith comes from the Word of God. You receive the Word, and you have the faith to receive Jesus Christ as Lord. Now, come on down. We'll read a little further here for the sake of time. We'll skip a few scriptures. Verse 13, but now in Christ Jesus, you were sometimes were far off, made nigh by the blood of Christ, for he is our peace, and has made both one, broken down the middle wall of partition between us, has abolished in his flesh the enmity, even the law of commandments contained in ordinances, for to make in himself twain one new man, so making peace. Now, what he's talking about here is the wall of partition. There was a 6-foot wall built between the court of the Gentiles and the Jews. And God tore down the wall of partition between and made them all one, that he might reconcile both unto God in one body by the cross, having slain the enmity thereby, and came and preached peace to you which were afar off and to them that were nigh. For through him we both have access by one Spirit unto the Father. Now therefore, ye are no more strangers and foreigners, but fellow citizens with the saints and the household of God. Isn't that good news to know that we're fellow citizens with the saints? We're citizens of heaven and are built upon the foundation of the apostles and prophets, Jesus Christ himself being the chief cornerstone, in whom all the building fitly framed together groweth into a holy temple in the Lord, in whom we also are builded together for a habitation of God through the Spirit. For a habitation of God through the Spirit. So you can see where he's going with that. Then go over to Ephesians, the 3rd chapter, and verse 14, and Paul is praying. For this cause I bow my knee to the Father of the Lord Jesus Christ, of whom the whole family in heaven and earth is named. Now notice he says the whole family in heaven and earth. There's not one family here on earth and another family of God in heaven. He sees us all as one family. He sees us there with them. The family in heaven and earth. We're in the family of God. That he might grant you according to the riches of his glory to be strengthened with all might by his Spirit in the inner man, that Christ may dwell in your hearts by faith, that ye being rooted and grounded in love may be able to comprehend with all saints what is the breadth and length and depth and height, and to know the love of Christ which passeth knowledge, and that ye might be filled with all the fullness of God. That's what his intent is, that you be filled with the fullness of God. God will live in you, he'll walk in you, and he'll talk in you. Now unto him that is able to do exceedingly abundantly above all that we ask or think, according to the power that worketh in us, unto him be glory in the church of Christ Jesus throughout all ages, world without end. Hallelujah. My feet won't hardly stand still. Glory to God. Now, let me very hurriedly give you also something that Paul said in another place. He said, our conversation is in heaven. Now, that's a little blind to us. He said, our conversation is in heaven. You know what the word conversation in the Greek is? Comes from? It means citizenship. Our citizenship is in heaven. See, the whole family of God in heaven and earth, our citizenship is in heaven. We're citizens of another world. Our life support, we draw our life support from another world. We're citizens of heaven while we're living here. Just like Jesus said, they're no more in this world, even as I'm not of this world. Can you say amen?
1: Amen.
0: God bless you. I trust you've been able to be with us all this week on the broadcast as we've taught about citizens of another world. We are truly a citizen of another world. Thank God our citizenship is in heaven.
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1: This book will help you get a clearer understanding of faith and how it works. The Bible says that faith is the substance of things hoped for. It's the evidence of what you can't see. In this book, we talk about the invisible things of God and how to understand the invisible things of God. Many people say, well, you know, this spiritual stuff is just kind of Greek to me, but really it's not that hard. The problem has been that we've totally separated the natural from the spiritual, and when you do that, you're not going to be able to understand the spiritual because the natural things reveal the spiritual aspect of the kingdom here upon the earth. So if you can get a handle on that, you can understand how to operate in the spirit realm and in the kingdom of God, and it'll produce for you. Words created all things, and God's word is the seed. God's provision is through faith. It used to be by the works of the law, but that's not anymore. That's been done away with. It's through the righteousness, which is of faith. We have one chapter called Beyond Faith. We need to go beyond faith into some things that, you know, we ought to get to where we don't give because of our faith, but we give because we know. Not because I just believe God will do something. I do it because I know God will do it. I don't have to use my faith on it. I know what God will do now. Well, that's book offer number
2: 75-18.
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7: Jesus got out of the transfiguration up in the mountain. He's shining like crazy. He comes down. The people run to him. They're all excited. Jesus is shining like the lightning. And the disciples are having this argument down below with this father and these people, the Pharisees, Sadducees, and everybody. And they're arguing that his disciples couldn't cast out the demon that was in this father's son. And so they're saying, like, why couldn't we cast him out, Lord? And so Jesus comes down from the mountain, and there's this crowd. And Jesus asked them in verse 16, what are you arguing about with them? And someone from the crowd answered him and said, Teacher, I brought my son to you, for he has a spirit that makes him mute. And whenever it seizes him, it throws him down and foams and grinds his teeth and becomes rigid. So I asked your disciples to cast it out, and they were not able. And he answered and said, O faithless generation. In some versions, it will say, O perverted generation. How long am I to be with you? How long am I to bear with you? And there'll be a third one. How long has this been happening? And so that's straight out of the book of Proverbs, chapter 1. How long, how long, how long? Wisdom, personified as Jesus, is asking the same questions out of Proverbs, chapter 1. How long, how long, how long? And I want to present to you this morning that same question to each of us. How long? And Jesus says, O faithless generation, how long am I to be with you? So that's the question. Is God with you?
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12: On today's edition of The Plumb Line, I'm your host, Jay Rudolph. My guest is Rick Altizer, and Rick is director of a film documentary called He Calls Me Daughter. And it's a very appropriate name for the film that is going to, or the discussion that we're going to have here about fatherlessness, the impact that it has. Father wounds is a term that many of you probably have heard, and we'll look at all of it from a biblical worldview, as always, on The Plumb Line. Welcome to the broadcast, Rick. Great to have you on.
14: Jay, it's amazing to be here. I'm so glad to be on this. Thanks for having me.
12: Oh, yeah. Excited to discuss this matter. I've had the topic itself of, you know, missing or absent fathers in the home a number of times, but I've never done it in terms of looking, you know, specifically at the daughters, at the women or the girls. It's been, you know, a broader discussion that we had. So I like to hone in on this and tell us a little bit about this. Give us some background, kind of even how you were led to produce this.
14: Well, I directed a film for the Kendrick brothers. I don't know if you know who they are.
12: Oh,
14: they
12: yeah.
14: did
12: yep.
14: War Room, Courageous, Fireproof, The Forge. They hired me to make a film for them called Show Me the Father. And that film came out right after COVID. It focused on the fatherhood of God, but it was a little bit more for men, you know, a little bit more in that, you know, we got football stories and football players, and it was following their story. And as we were making that film, I was saying to Stephen Kendrick, we've got to do this for women. We got to make this film for women. Hmm. So after the film came out, they had decided, you know, we're going to stick with what we do. We're not going to do any more documentaries. They went on and made The Forge, which was a great film. And so here I am, you know, kind of unemployed, asking God what I need to do. And, you know, Jay, God speaks clearly to us through his word. Everything we need comes from God's word. We don't need any other word or any other communication. God has given us everything in his word.
12: Yeah.
14: But there are times in my life, you know, rare occasions where God will communicate to my spirit, you know, the spirit in me, you know, the Holy Spirit that's dwelling in me. God communicates to me, and he communicated to me in a way that got my attention. And what I heard in my spirit, it wasn't, you know, an audible voice, but it was, I want you to make this film for women. I was fervently seeking the Lord God, what do you want me to do? And I heard, I want you to make this film for women. And Jay, I got to tell you, I didn't want to do it. It's like, you know, wait a minute, I'm a dude. What are you talking about? And hey, I'm just some filmmaker, some unemployed filmmaker guy right now. And I happen to know that films take a lot of money. You know, how's that going to happen? And I heard, I've given you everything you need. Just go do it. And so I thought, well, I do have some cameras and I have some sound equipment and lighting equipment. And I've got some friends, you know, I guess I could, he's given me what I need to get started. But I now know God's on a different time zone than you and me. He's already there. The scripture talks about declaring the end from the beginning. When he said, I've given you everything you need, it was more than just cameras. I didn't know at the time the people who were going to give money to make this film. I didn't know who was going to be in the film. I didn't know how it was going to come together. I didn't know that it was going to be in theaters. I didn't know that it was going to be the number 5 movie in America. I didn't know that we were going to have 56,000 Facebook followers in 2 months. And 200,000 comments in a week and 1 million views in a day. Yeah, I didn't know that at that time. And then now it's going into Korea. It's going into Brazil. It's going into Portugal. It's going to Spain, France, England, Australia, Germany, Estonia, Romania. I mean, I can go on. It's going to be in theaters in Singapore. I mean, it's just going on and on and on. I didn't know any of that. I'm sitting there in that little room on my knees trying to figure out what to do. And God says, I've given you everything you need. He knew, because he's on that different time zone than you and me. He was already there. He already saw it. And he knows what's going to happen this next year and then going around the world with the film. So what an amazing blessing and just a mind-blowing display of God's power. I've never been on a film in my life that had God's hand on it like this. And frankly, Jay, I've never done a film that had this kind of impact. We are getting literally thousands of women saying, this film changed my life. I needed this. I didn't know I had a father wound, but this explains why I was promiscuous as a teenager. This explains so much of the struggles I'm having with God. You've helped me understand. And so, what a blessing, you know, just to be a part of what God's doing. So I definitely felt that as I was watching the film in the movie theater going, I didn't do this. I'm an okay filmmaker, Jay. I'm okay. I can't do that. I didn't do that.
15: Yeah, but no human can bring about those types of results in anyone's life. And so, but yeah, it's like, you know, you sensed when you were doing the other one, you mentioned that this needed to be done for women. And so I think, you know, the Lord put that in you, that to help you to sense that there are a whole lot of women out there that are struggling in one way or another, and they don't even realize what it's from. And so you help them find that out, huh?
14: Yeah, we had a lot of women before the film came out. Is this going to be man bashing? You know, is this going to be a man bash thing? And, you know, unfortunately, that's a thing. There is man bashing going out there. So I see now why God had me, a male, make this film. First off, to make sure there's no man bashing. It's got very positive role models. Alex Kendrick is in it. We've got good, positive fathers portrayed. It's not a downer and a depressing film. We have godly men proclaiming the gospel, sharing the heart of the Father. And it was a man that got us in this position. A father wound comes from a male who's disconnected, who's not able to, you know, because there's only one perfect father. But I think for men to own it, to take, you know, for me to take ownership of that as a man and to steward the gospel, to make sure the gospel's front and center, I see why God had me, a man, make this film. And again, you couldn't draw it up on paper. This had to be a God thing because it didn't make sense. There was really nothing about the father wound out there. And so Fathom, who distributed the film, they would only let me have it in theaters for 2 days. They didn't think it was going to do very well. Mm. And I was kind of concerned, well, there's not a lot about the father wound out there. Maybe that's because people don't want to talk about it. You know, this thing might crash and burn. And then we found out, when we put it out, there is a huge community of women who desperately want to talk about this, who need to talk about this, who are feeling now empowered to talk about their father wound and how it has impacted how they see God. And we project onto God traits of our earthly father, so we can get into that later, but that has just helped so many women. So again, you coun't draw this up on paper. It didn't make sense. But God knew what it was going to be the number 5 movie in America. Then Angel picks it up. It becomes the number 2 movie on Angel. I mean, it's just like, you can't make this stuff up. you know, I can't, awesome. I don't know what to say. This isn't me. This is God. So amen. I'm just so grateful, so thankful that I have been a part of this, that God allowed me to be a part of what he's doing. And this is his work, his film, and he's doing it. And I'm excited to be here stewarding it now as we get it into all nations.
15: Yeah. Well, I want to spend plenty of time on what you just mentioned a moment ago, the combination, I guess, of being a steward of the gospel and helping these women that are affected by a father wound to understand the heavenly father and the difference between your heavenly father and your earthly father. No matter how good of an earthly father you have or I have, the heavenly father, you know, there's not even a comparison there, and the heavenly father and the difference between your heavenly father and your earthly father, no matter how good of an earthly father you have or I have, the heavenly father, you know, there's not even a comparison there. And so, you know, helping women understand that reality, that your father maybe was missing, never knew your father even, but even those women who have wonderful, absolutely godly fathers, still that father doesn't hold a candle to the heavenly father. And so we're going to talk about that a lot. And I'm going to go to the break early here, a little earlier than usual, so that we can spend the entire second segment discussing that and having you share some thoughts on that from this film called He Calls Me Daughter. My guest, Rick Altizer, who again is director of that film. Don't go anywhere. We have a lot more to come on this broadcast, and then we'll have a total of 4 segments, 4 parts to this. So the next segment coming up will not be the last. So don't go anywhere. Stick around. Much more to come on The Plumb Line. You can connect with me when you email theplumblineradio@gmail.com. 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

0: 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You're tuned into The Plumb Line. I'm your host, Jay Rudolph, and Rick Altizer, director of a documentary called He Calls Me Daughter, is my guest on The Plumb Line. We're talking about father wounds from a biblical perspective. And as I said going into the break there, I want to spend lots of time on this important matter and a scripture verse that always comes to mind when I talk about this topic of fatherlessness is found in Psalm 68, where it says, "Father of the fatherless and protector of widows is God in his holy habitation." And it describes God then settling the solitary in a home, leading out prisoners to prosperity. But the rebellious dwell on a parched land, it says in the second half. Well, I guess verse 6. That's verses 5 and 6 of Psalm 68. And I'm sure there are many others, and we'll go to some other scriptures as well. But that's one that always comes to mind, I'm sure, when this issue comes up. And that helps us to understand the reality that if someone has difficulty with their earthly father, it's hard for them to even grasp, you know, a different type of father, an entirely different type of father, like our Heavenly Father is, right?
1: Yeah, but we will project onto God traits of our earthly dad. So, for instance, if our father abandoned us and left us, we'll struggle believing God's there for us. If our father never told the truth to us, you know, spoke lies to us, we'll struggle believing God. And a lot of women say, well, I had a dad, you know, he was home, but he never said, I love you. He didn't affirm me. He didn't really nurture me. And then so those women will tend to be what I call overfunctioning. They'll overfunction because the way they got validation, the way they got approval from dad was when they did something. And so they learned early on, I get validation. I get my worth and approval when I do something. So then they become these human doings where they have to overfunction. And the way they find value and worth is when they do. And then they take that into their faith. I've got to do. I've got to get to work in order to have God validate me. And they never seem to measure up. They never seem to be doing enough. They never feel like they're measuring up or enough because they can never do enough. And so that's all part of a father wound. They're transferring onto God traits of their earthly dad. And they're not seeing God as scripture reveals him as who he is. He's not like our dad. Like you mentioned earlier, there's only one perfect father. I tell this to men. Men say, I saw this film and I wanted to go, you know, call my daughter immediately and just apologize for the times where I wasn't being able to validate her. Or, you know, I was overworking and, you know, I was gone a lot. And I tell them, there's only one perfect father and you're not it, right? There's only one. As good as your dad was, there's only one perfect father. And so our job isn't to be the perfect father because there's only one. But our job is to direct and shape and guide our children to the perfect father. And, you know, so a lot of dads, you know, if you've done that, then you've done good. And no, you're not going to be perfect. But that transference is a real thing. And so in the film, for instance, we had Priscilla, one of the people in the film, said, I couldn't go to church. I'm not going to worship a man. Jesus is a man. I'm not going to worship a man. I've talked to many women who say, oh, I love my Jesus, but I won't call God Father because of what that word Father means. And so they're totally missing a key element in their faith and their walk with Father God. Before God was a creator, before he was Creator God, he was Father. Father is a key identity of who God is. It's a core, deepest truth of who God is. And so when I'm an orphan and I'm operating in unbelief because I'm not really believing God's there for me or that he's good or that he's sovereign or that I can trust him. And so I'm operating in this self-sufficiency and this orphan spirit, and I got to take care of myself because really at the end of the day, God isn't there for me. That is the orphan spirit, and that's what keeps us then from that these women will have this distance from God. They see all these other women have these emotional, deep relationships with God, and they don't have it. And they don't know why. And they read all the books, and they go to all the women's ministry conferences, and they do everything, and they can't figure it out, and they think there's just something wrong with them. When they see this film, their life is going to change. At a core level, it's going to be a life-changing event for them because they're going to see, I'm an orphan. I'm a functional orphan. I go to church. I'm in the women's ministry group. I'm on the worship team. I'm functional. I function, but I don't really believe or know how to relate to God as my Father. Hmm. And so that is a key element of how we see God. And we see in 1 John 1:3, he says, see what kind of love the Father has given us, that we should be called children of God.
0: Hmm. Amen.
1: There's an adoption that happens. God is a Father who adopts us. In 2 Corinthians 6:18, he says, I will be a father to you, and you shall be sons and daughters to me, says the Lord Almighty. So we get this fatherness of God, and Jesus teaches us to pray. And one of the first two words he says, our Father. He relates to God as Father. And I'm forgetting what, I think it's John 16. The word Father is mentioned like 32 times in one chapter.
0: Hmm.
1: I'm getting old, Jay. I don't know what else to say. I'm forgetting. It's in John, and it's a whole bunch of times. It's like 32 times. He says the word Father, just to bring up this whole thing while we're on this topic. In the Old Testament, we have Father as a metaphor. He's the father of a nation, but he's not referred to in the first person as Father. Jesus was the first person who did that, and they wanted to kill him for it. They said it was blasphemy, and that's why they crucified him, because he equated himself with God. He called God his Father. There's no record of any rabbi referring to God in the first person as Father till the 12th century. So then now we have this fatherhood of God. That's kind of common in our culture now, but that was not something that was done. And Jesus was the first one to refer to God as Father in the first person, and he was crucified for it. And they wanted to kill him and stone him because they said, this is blasphemy. So to refer to God in first person as Father was a radical understanding of the character of who God is and what the definition of Father means. Abba, Daddy, Papa, Father. And Jesus referred to him that way, spoke to him that way in the first person. And he teaches us to speak to God that way. So it's a new, fresh understanding of the power of Father that Jesus gives us. And so for so many women who have that problem with connecting Father and God and what Father means and what daughter means, they're missing out on the deepest truth of who they are and the deepest truth of who God is. So it's a very important distinction we need to make with our own walk with God and how we see ourselves, that this designation daughter, this designation son, comes from outside of myself. That's why he calls me daughter. It's not anything I'm self-defining, I'm self-identifying. We've got so many women and men in our culture who are confused. They don't know who they are. God gives us that identity. God, outside of myself, gives me the identity of with sonship, son, daughter, adoption. This comes from God.
0: Right.
1: So yeah. That's the powerful message of the gospel. And that's where the power of life-changing salvation comes from, is through the gospel.
0: Yeah. Well, and we'll talk about how some of the experts that you have in the documentary, as well as the ministers of the gospel and things, how they help women to, you know, have a changed view when they think of that word Father. And we'll get to that in the next segment here. I was going to go there right now, but I don't have time. But we've got about 3 minutes left in this segment. And so in those 3 minutes, let's do this instead. Let's explain to maybe the lady tuning in right now what it means to have a relationship with your Father, with your Creator, and maybe, you know, don't even necessarily have to use the word Father at this point, because we're going to get more to that aspect, you know, coming up in a segment here. But a relationship with the one who created you, what does that look like? How does that come about for a person? Because there might be a young lady, older woman tuning in right now who's got some of those father wounds and doesn't even know what that means to have a relationship with your Creator.
1: The issue we have is unbelief. We don't believe. We don't believe God's really there for us or that he's good, because we struggle with trusting that. We didn't see that from our own Father. And so a great prayer is, God, I believe, help my unbelief. And to know that you are loved, you are valued, you are seen. It's not based on anything you do. You can't do anything to be seen, to be loved this way. This was the work that required the do Jesus did on the cross for you. That was the work. And now your work's to believe. And so get into the scriptures. Let Jesus talk to you and let him communicate who this God is to you, not based on your past experience or what you've seen, but to know God loves you. He loves you so much that he sent his son for you. Not only just to die for you, but to credit you with all of his righteousness, to take all your sin, and then to give you all of his righteousness. I call it the best deal in the history forever. Mm. He takes all my sin, and in exchange, I get all his righteousness. And then God then adopts you. That's how you earn the title daughter. That's how you become a daughter. You don't earn it. Jesus earns it for you. So the way to get this adoption, this identity, this freedom, this healing, it comes through Jesus. God is not a paternal grandfather in the sky, and he's everybody's daddy. It only happens through Jesus. So when you have that relationship with him, he was a man, but God can help you through that. He can help you get through that. When you come to Christ, and that's how Jesus, they said, show us the Father. And he said, when you've seen me, you've seen the Father. Mm. So Jesus modeled the Father to us. That's how you know this Father God is through his son, Jesus.
0: Amen. Well, again, Rick Altizer, my guest, director of the film He Calls Me Daughter, and we'll have more to come, but I want to share my email address and invite any of you at this moment who are maybe hearing afresh this message that Rick has proclaimed here. We call it the gospel. Good news is what gospel means. It's the best news of all, as Rick also mentioned. And so if this is maybe new to you, or maybe you're just hearing it in a fresh way and the Holy Spirit's working on your heart at this very moment, connect with me. Drop me an email. We will get together and we can visit about this more. I'd love to talk to you more about the gospel of Jesus Christ. No more important thing than that. 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We'll continue talking about father wounds from a biblical worldview on The Plumb Line. 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
5: Welcome to this special Bless Israel program titled, Why Christians Should Support Israel, brought to you by the International Fellowship of Christians and Jews. As the story goes, in the late 19th century, Queen Victoria of England asked her Prime Minister, Benjamin Disraeli, a profound question. Mr. Prime Minister, what evidence can you give me of the existence of God? Disraeli answered in just four words, the Jew, Your Majesty.
6: Think about that for a moment. No people in human history have survived what the Jewish people have survived. Kingdoms that once dominated the earth are gone. Empires have vanished into the pages of history. And today, the descendants of Abraham have returned to live in the land promised to them by Almighty God.
5: Yet Israel and her people continue to face growing hostility. 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This is not the time for silence. This is the time for Christians to stand and support Israel for such a time as this, and especially to help poor Jews suffering and in desperate need.
6: And that's what we're going to talk about on our Bless Israel program today. And we begin with President and Global CEO of the International Fellowship of Christians and Jews, Yael Eckstein, as she answers questions from Christians. Let's listen.
7: First of all, thank you for all of your questions. We had an amazing response this month, and I read every single question. I wish I could answer them all. But for now, I'm going to answer Miss Williams' question. She wants to know how, besides prayer, could Christians in America and around the world help Israel and the Jewish people? And this is a question that I deal with every single day in my work with the fellowship. From the time I was young, my father, Rabbi Eckstein, raised me on this notion that Christians love Israel and the Jewish people. And finally, for the first time in history, we're not alone. And it's something that I believe, it's what I've seen, is that there are millions of Christians who don't want to change the Jewish people, who just want to love and respect and bless the Jewish people, and they want nothing in return. And so that's my mission here in Israel, to let the Jewish people know that we're not alone. Very often when we turn on the radio and the television and the internet, we feel like we're alone because the whole world is against us. And what I hear within the Christian community is a voice for freedom and justice and the values, a voice for Israel. And so what are some ways that you could let the Jewish people know that they're not alone? What are some ways that you could bless Israel as God tells us to do in Genesis 12:3? He promises that he will bless those that blesses his people, Israel. And so there are a few ways that I could suggest to you. One is to continue with your prayers. I believe that prayer is the greatest weapon. And when we have millions of Jews and Christians and all different people around the world praying for Israel and the peace and security of Israel, God hears those prayers. So continue praying, because I know the guardian of Israel neither slumbers nor sleeps, and he's waiting for us to call on him to do that. The second thing you could do is tangible aid. When I go out to elderly and bring them heating checks and fuel for the winter and heaters to keep them warm. When I go out to orphans, when I go out to soldiers and single mothers and bring them life-saving aid, I tell them it's on behalf of Christians around the world who love them. And only then do they really realize, wow, the Christian community is different. They don't want to change us. They don't want to do anything bad to us. They simply want to bless us, and they want nothing in return. And so many people here in Israel are awakening that Christians are our friends to this historic and prophetic idea that the Jewish people aren't alone, and that Christians are here in the vision of the Bible to bless the Jewish people, to clothe the naked, to shelter the poor, to feed the hungry. That's what the fellowship is doing on your behalf, on behalf of Christians and Jews. And so when we work together, we really let the Jewish people in Israel and the former Soviet Union and in Ethiopia around the world know that they're not alone. There are Christians and Jews who are here together to help them. And the third thing that I could suggest is that you lift up your voice for Israel. Be a voice of truth. Be a voice of justice. Let your friends know that you stand with Israel. Let the local newspapers know that you stand for Israel. Write to Congress. Write to the president. Do everything you can to make sure that Israel has a voice. A voice of reason, a voice of hope, and a voice of justice. And you could be that voice. So thank you for caring so much about Israel, about Israel's security, about the Jewish people. Thank you for enabling the Psalm 133 to come to life. Hine matov u'manayim shevet achim gam yachad. How good and pleasant it is when brethren dwell together in peace. And I bless you to have the strength and the vision and the knowledge to do everything you can to help bless the Jewish people. Because right now, there are very few people doing that. We're relying on you. So God bless you and see you soon. From here in Israel, this is Yael.
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9: Hello, International Fellowship of Christians and Jews. This is Giselle. I'm calling from Houston, and I just wanted to share my small testimony. In 2014, I became a widow, and my heart became very hard, and my hand became very clenched with becoming in survival mode and not wanting to give to anyone. However, God blessed me with understanding that the journey for me to open and to soften my heart was to give where my heart is led. When I saw and understood what your mission is all about, my heart was full of desire to give. And so in giving, here's where I'm thankful. It made my heart change. It made me change as a person, and it made me become, again, the joyful person that I used to be. And so I'm actually thanking you for the opportunity to support your mission, because in supporting you and in giving to you and to helping to the Jews, I have changed my heart, and my whole life has been tremendously blessed, tremendously. And so with a loving heart, I say to you, thank you. Thank you for giving to me. And this flow will continue as we give to others we shall be blessed. We worship a God of abundance, and we are all, Christians and Jews alike, we are all His children, and we are to work together, and we are to help each other.
10: Hi, my name is Tim, and I'm calling from Ridgeville, Indiana. I guess I've always felt pretty close to the Jewish people, and I can't help but wanting to bless the Jewish people. As a Christian, it's not only our responsibility to do so, but it's also something that pleases God. Not only do I give money-wise, I pray for them every day. I pray each day for the peace of Jerusalem. God has never rescinded His promise to the patriarch Abraham.

0: bigotry looks like. There are groups of people globally that I'm very protective of, and the two most vulnerable groups are children and senior citizens. I want the survivors of the Holocaust in their sunset years to know that there are people around the world who care what happened to them during the Holocaust, and we care about them in their sunset years. I wanted to make sure that when they look towards the heavens each night, they'll see stars of hope glistening across the sky. Those stars are representative of the many who are bringing light to the dark world in which they've been thrust. By donating, I hope they'll know that regardless of color or faith, they are part of a global community where there is compassion. May they forever feel the love being sent their way and know that if my donation can provide them with much needed sustenance, as well as bring a smile to their faces, then it will have been worth every penny giving. May God forever bless and keep them each and every day.
1: God gave a promise in Genesis chapter 12, verse 3. I will bless those who bless you. And for millions of Christians around the world, those words still matter. Israel is more than a nation on a map. It's living proof that God keeps his promises. Against impossible odds, the Jewish people survived thousands of years of persecution, hatred, the Holocaust, terrorism, and war. Yet today, Israel remains under God's protective watch and hand. That miracle should move every believer's heart. There are poor Jews throughout Israel, Ukraine, and around the world who need food, comfort, and hope right now. That's why we're asking for your help.
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1: 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The fellowship was founded in 1983 by Rabbi Yekiel Eckstein, fulfilling his vision of building bridges of understanding between Christians and Jews.
2: It was in his beloved Holy Land of Israel where Rabbi Yekiel Eckstein passed away on February 6th, 2019. In this rare audio recording, Rabbi Eckstein speaks before a large audience of pastors at Oral Roberts University about the moment God gave him the vision to start the International Fellowship of Christians and Jews. Let's listen.
3: I was asked to lead a tour group of Christians to Israel. And I ended up rooming with an 86-year-old Black Baptist minister from Virginia. Perfect couple. Here I was, 25-year-old, white, newly ordained, graduate from an Orthodox institution, rooming for 13 days with this 86-year-old Black Baptist minister from Virginia. And we went, and it turns out this man was actually very poor, and he had saved for roughly 12 years. Every month, he saved money, put it aside.

0: Jews so that one day before he died, he could go to the Holy Land. And he did it. We were together, and the first morning when we were there, I put on my talit and tefillin, my prayer shawl and my phylacteries, as the Bible tells us to do, and went outside on the veranda overlooking the beautiful city of Jerusalem, and tears came to my eyes. I was home. I was at my spiritual home. And I'm sure he saw, but he didn't say anything. And that night, I came in a little bit late, and I opened the door, and I didn't go in, and I saw him kneeling over the bed with his hands outstretched towards God, and he was crying. And he was crying and saying, "Lord, Lord, thank you. I'm luckier than Moses. Moses only got to see the promised land. I got to walk in it." And that's the moment. We Jews don't say it quite like this, but that's the moment where I felt God calling me. Where I felt that this 86-year-old black Baptist minister from Virginia and this white New York 25-year-old rabbi from Yeshiva had everything in common. And that's, I believe, when the ministry was born.
1: The fellowship is now the largest philanthropy in Israel. And every time that someone goes into a bomb shelter, every time that an elderly person sitting in Ukraine, Holocaust survivor, gets a food package and a blanket and medicine, and it says, given as a gift of love from Christians in America, the International Fellowship of Christians and Jews, I can tell you with certainty that the Jewish appreciation and understanding and friendship towards Christians has skyrocketed. Today, if you say, "Israel is in trouble, who are our friends? Who's standing with us?" It's Christians, and Jews know that. I believe that we're going to see Christians and Jews coming together, America and Israel coming together in a way that even until now is unprecedented. And who knows what God has in mind with all this? One thing I know is that God is smiling when he sees me here with a Christian organization, a Christian university, with the future leaders, with the pillars of the community, and he's saying, carry on, build bridges of love between our communities.
2: 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The same land where Abraham walked, where David ruled, and where Jesus lived is once again home to the Jewish people after thousands of years of exile. No other people in history have endured what the Jewish people endured and survived. Their story is a testimony to the faithfulness of God. As Christians, our connection to Israel is deeply spiritual. The roots of our faith are found there.
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5: All of us are called to do something prophetically. What is God doing in the earth, and how can He do it through you? Well, you've discovered that. That is, you participate in the International Fellowship of Christians and Jews. This is one of the most extraordinary ministries you could ever choose to be part of. This is who we are. We're saving Jewish lives. We find precious Jewish people in the world. We feed them if they're hungry. We clothe them if they're naked. Now, I'm a Christian, and I'm a pastor, and I've been giving to this organization, and my wife and I, for over a decade. But I do so very clearly understanding that the prophetic assignment of this ministry is security, is to feed those who are hungry, it is to provide clothing. And can I say to you right now, you have never been as important as you are right now, and you found a way to minister to them.
4: Through centuries of hatred, violence, and anti-Semitism, the Jewish people have survived because God's covenant promises endure. 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
9: Our worldview needs to be defined and guided by what God teaches us about who He is and how He wants us to live. Mm. You know, and He gave the Ten Commandments to be the worldview of Israel. Mm. And one of those commandments is honor your father and your mother. You know, taking care of our elderly parents it's easier to ship them off somewhere, you know, than to take the extreme amount of time and energy and sacrifice that's needed. I'm so blessed by what I'm watching in my wife. If I can be 10% of what my wife has in her character toward her elderly parents, I would want that. Mm. My mom's in her 90s and we clash. You know, she's so much like me, you know, or I'm so much like her. And it's easy for me to get frustrated, but she has needs too, you know? And so I've got to look at my life and say, what's most important?
10: Jesus is wonderful. He explains the law like this: love your God with all your heart, soul, and mind, and love your neighbor as yourself. Mm. In that, he's not just explaining the whole of the law, every single command. He's explaining the Ten Commandments. Mm. So the first half of the commandments have to do with God, and the second half of the commandments have to do with man. Mm-hmm. Right in the middle is this command: honor your father and your mother, because they represent God to you. Mm. And you are ministering to them as if you're ministering to God. That's why it says that in your days it may be long upon the land in which you live, the Lord your God is giving you. And God has given you your family, and as you take care of them, your children see you ministering to them, and then they minister to you.
9: 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That's really good.
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17: Hi, this is Dave Olson. I'm the senior leader of Heartland Church located in Ankeny, Iowa. 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
18: We're going to get back into our series when I get back from Indonesia. And do be praying for us. We're going to connect with one of the pastors from Columbia in Houston. We fly out 6 o'clock Wednesday morning. We arrive in Jakarta midnight Friday night. Then we spend the night there and then take a fly overnight again to some island. I mean, Indonesia's like 17,000 islands. And so... But we're going into minister into some, there's a leader in Indonesia. We're going to minister in his church and then minister in a Bible school, do a pastor's conference. And I just have a sense about this trip that God wants to break some things open. And so be praying for us. It's the most populated Muslim nation in the world. It's got the largest Muslim population in the world. And so they need a move of God. And Indonesia has seen a move of God in the past, and so we're believing God for some real breakthrough. And so as you think of it, pray for us. I've got to spend 2 weeks with my brother, so I'll need it. Amen? Okay. All right. We're going to receive communion at the end this morning, and here I am opening my elements. I better put that down. I'm fiddling with it. Oh. All right. There we go. Okay, but what I want to do this morning is I want to look at the idea of covenant. Last time we took communion, and so over these next few times when we receive communion, I want to lay some groundwork so that we really understand what we're doing. Communion, the Lord's Supper, is a covenantal meal, and it is rich with revelation of what God has done for us and how He wants us to utilize that covenant, and how He wants us to utilize this meal. Jesus said when He took the Passover with His disciples and He renamed it, He reframed it for them, and He said, "This is now the new covenant in My blood." And by that, He instituted a new meal. And He said, "Do this in remembrance of Me." So whenever we do it, we're to remember what He did. It's supposed to, we're to recollect or recollect some of these ideas and put them in the forefront of our mind so we can remind ourselves so that we can look through the lens of what He has accomplished for us. The fact is, we can accumulate truths that we can easily lose. How many of you ever lost something that God has spoken to you about? I had a vision one time that I forgot about until Roger reminded me this morning. And so we can lose touch with those things. And so God has given us this wonderful, helpful tool, this covenant meal that we can go back to and that we can remind ourselves what He did for us. But we need to understand what a covenant is. Because if we don't understand covenant, we leave a lot of value on the table, so to speak. There's things that we're partaking of it, but we don't really, we can't leverage it in our life. We don't really understand what's going on. So now, the foundation of what I'm going to say this morning was what we talked about last time. So I want to say it was like 5 weeks ago. Just look back on the podcast, and it should say something about the blood. And I laid a groundwork for an understanding of the blood. Why does God value the blood, and how do we utilize it in our own life? Because the blood of Jesus is something that we offer the Father. It's something that's Godward. It's also something that we apply to our own heart. And it's also a weapon we use against the enemy. The foundation is using it in approaching the Father. If we don't understand why God values the blood, then we can't really apply it to our own heart. Scripture's clear. There's the shed blood that we offer to the Father, but there's the sprinkled blood that we apply to our own heart. It's a different application of the same blood of Jesus. And so we can't understand how to apply it to our heart unless we first understand how God values it. And we can't really use it as a weapon against the enemy until we understand how to use it in our own heart. We're to cleanse our heart of a guilty conscience through the sprinkled blood. And that gives us our on-ramp into what we're going to talk about this morning. Now again, communion is a covenantal meal. Covenant is common to the ancient world. In fact, it's very common to many Eastern nations to this day. We as the West and our advanced technology, our advancement, we have lost the meaning of covenant, and therefore we're at a disadvantage when we look at this wonderful truth in Scripture. Covenant is not some side issue in Scripture. It's not even one doctrine among many. It's an actuality. It's the framework. It's the context of all the other content. The Bible is a covenantal book. God deals with us through covenants. And if we don't understand what covenants are, we don't really understand much of the Word. Really, the last residue of covenant that we have in Western culture is, of course, the marriage covenant. The marriage covenant is to be entered into. It's not a marriage contract, even though some people try to reduce it to that. And there's a reason for that. The purpose of covenant is to make two people, parties, nations, tribes, to take two and bring them together and make them one. That is the purpose of covenant. The marriage covenant is to make the two into one. The covenant with God. We were alienated from God, but God is going to remove the barriers and we're to come into oneness with Him through covenant. So much so that just like in ancient times when two tribes would enter into covenant with one another, if you attacked the person that you were in covenant with, you were obligated to go to war with them. Because when they attacked your covenant brother, they attacked you. When they stole from your covenant brother, they stole from you. And so what was yours belonged to them and vice versa. And it's a beautiful picture of our relationship with God. What I brought to the table was sin. What God brought to the table was redemption and the kingdom of heaven. What was mine, He took on, and I get to take on what is His. It's a covenant act. And so we need to understand covenant. Now, covenant is, the purpose of covenant is to make two parties into one party, okay? But the method of doing that was to remove all doubt in the hearts of the covenant partners. Think about it in regards to marriage. When you get married, you're in love, hopefully. you're in love with that person. And over time, you hopefully grow in love and you surrender yourself more to them. But the only way for you to do that is there has to be trust between those two partners. And if you don't trust, you can't surrender yourself to that person. That's why marriage is a covenant. And so the purpose of covenant is to remove all the barriers, to remove the doubt, to remove any kind of fears in those individuals so they can fully give of themselves to one another. That's the idea of covenant. And so God instituted this idea of covenant. Now, all down through history, in actuality, in the ancient world, covenant put the civil in civilization. Covenant was the way that people would enter into agreements and enter into relationships. It was the way that they would know, hey, we're safe. We can live amongst these people. These two tribes can live with one another in peace. These two families can live with one another in peace. So covenant was a way to really create trust among people so they could live together. So that's why I say it put the civil in civilization. Today, what we've replaced covenant with is, of course, contracts. When you're in covenant with someone, the objective is that you trust them so much that you fully surrender yourself to them. What is mine is yours and vice versa. I trust you. If you don't have that trust, the only way to really work with people, the only way to really enter into business with people is you have to have a contract that operates really by fear of retribution. If you don't live up to your end, Then there's going to be consequences that I'm going to have the courts enforce. In ancient society, they would enter into covenants before God, understanding that God was the one who would honor the covenants. God would be the one who would enforce the covenants. In the book of Jeremiah, it has this interesting phrase. It talks about when they walked among the pieces. And it's a reference to a covenantal ceremony that we see Abraham enter into in Genesis chapter 15. In that passage, God makes a promise to Abraham, and he says, I'm going to make you a father of many nations. And Abraham asks this question that God could have easily took offense to. He said, how can I know this is going to happen? How are you going to bring this about? And rather than rebuke him, God says, go get some animals and bring them before me. And God was asking him to make a sacrifice. So what Abraham did is he cut the hind parts and the fore quarters, and he laid them out in four pieces. And this was a common covenantal ceremony. It was common among the people, the Mesopotamian people of that area. But rather than walk through the pieces like most people would, Abraham did not do that. He just laid out the sacrifice and then waited. And it says a deep darkness came over Abraham. He went into a sleep. Prior to that, it said these birds began to attack his sacrifice. And all of this has rich symbolism around it. The enemy was trying to attack his sacrifice before God. And Abraham wanted to enter into covenant with God, but Abraham knew better than to initiate it himself. Because this specific type of ceremony was a very serious ceremony. It's what's alluded to in Jeremiah when it's called they walked among the pieces. And what they would do is they would walk in a circular eight fashion between those, or it was also called the Valley of Blood. It was called the Walk of Death or the Valley of Blood, and they would walk in the circle eight way in the bloody portions, and then they would stand in the midst of this animal torn asunder, and they would make the vows of the covenant. And they would make their promises. They would state what they're going to give in this covenantal relationship. Then the partner would do the same. And then they would say this. This is how they would bind themselves to their promises. They would say, and so be it unto me, as was done unto this animal, if I do not fulfill the vows of my covenant. It's a very, very serious thing in ancient culture. Now, when Abraham lays those pieces out, he recognized what God was asking of him. But Abraham didn't enter in, because Abraham knew the weakness of his own heart. How many of you would want to enter into a covenant with God in that fashion and say, God, I give you my all, and if I ever renege, so be unto me as was done unto this animal. I'm not standing in line. So it says that a deep darkness came upon Abram, and he went into a deep sleep. And in this dreamlike state, a smoking fire pot and a torch began to move through the pieces. And then the Lord made promises to him. And it was a picture of God initiating covenant with himself. The promises were made to Abraham, but the covenant was cut by God himself. In the book of Revelation, we see Jesus showing up before John the Beloved, the one who'd laid his head on Jesus' chest. But now he shows up in this way that's terrifying, and his eyes are like flames of fire. They're like a torch, and his legs are like burnished bronze. And it's a picture of that flaming furnace that walked through the pieces. What Abraham saw was the pre-incarnate Christ coming and walking among the pieces and cutting covenant with the Father. Jesus entered into covenant with the Father, and we enter in with him into covenant. We are folded into that covenant. And so God bound himself by himself. Hebrews says he couldn't find anything greater to swear by but his own name. He swore by himself. and bound himself to covenant. The whole idea is covenant is, the purpose is to remove all doubt on the part of the covenant partner. So in the New Testament, what did God do? He foreshadowed it in Genesis 15 with Abraham. But what he did is he sent his son to enter into covenant with the Father. Jesus came and offered himself as the sacrifice. Romans 5 says, while we were yet sinners, Christ died for us. How much more now that we're redeemed? Will he not give it? That's a paraphrase. But now that we're in relationship with him, now that we've been made righteous, how much more will he not give us all things? It's an amazing statement. There were two things that God, only two things in heaven that God could give that he couldn't just snap his fingers and recreate. God could have given gold and treasures and angels and all those things and just recreated. But the two things he gave to you and I were the two uncreated elements of heaven, his Son and his Spirit. And he did it precisely to communicate a message to us. I remember when I first got saved, I was raised in church and knew the Lord as a kid and drifted away. And I picked up a lot of bad theology and just, I had a lot of, I held God at arm's length. I didn't trust God, and that's why I ran from him. I picked up some lies along the way. And I remember telling God, I said, God, I don't love you and I don't want to serve you, but I know you got what I need. I've made such a mess in my life. If you will give me the want to, I'll go through the motions until you do, but change my heart. Give me a desire, because right now I don't want to serve you. And God was gracious. He began to work in my heart and soften it. But God began to deal with me and show me his love. And during that season when I was in Teen Challenge, there was a song we used to sing. And I don't remember all of it, but I remember this one phrase. It was talking about, you know, look at Jesus hanging on the cross. He outstretched his arms. And then it said, how can you ever say no to this man? Anybody ever remember that song? How can you ever say, I won't sing it for you. I'll clear the room. How can you ever say no to this man? And it was really bringing us into that drama of all that he'd done for us. And then he's saying, what more can I do? I gave you the only thing I can't replace, my son. Then I gave you my spirit. What more can I do to prove to you my commitment to you, my love for you? That was the message of the song. And I remember that just began to minister to my heart, and I began to realize that I had some misconceptions. We've talked about this many times, but the foundation of the human problem is the lies we believe about God and the corresponding lies we believe about ourselves. That was the entrance of sin. Theologians talk about original sin. It was the sin of Adam and Eve, and it opened the door. Romans 5 is clear that through the disobedience of one man, sin came into the world and death through sin. The door was swung wide open, and everything changed after that. But we need to realize that behind original sin was an original lie, and that original lie was this: God can't be trusted. That was the lie in Eden. And covenant is designed to address that lie. And there's not a person in this room that overcame that lie permanently as an event. Some of us more than others still struggle with the lie, and some of us more than others have come into the truth. Some of that is because of how you were raised and the theology you were raised with, the way you related with your earthly father, and all kinds of other complex things. But the fact is, we all struggle with that lie. Can I really trust him? And that's why we need to continually partake of the Lord's Supper, because we're to remember what he did, and we're attacking those lies. that God can be trusted. In order for us to fully surrender to Him, we've got to be fully convinced in His heart towards us. And the cross was this resounding message. What more can I do to prove to you my commitment to you? And when we partake of communion, we're reminding ourselves, while we were yet sinners, while we were still enemies, Christ died for us. How much more will He not give us all things now that we're redeemed? When we were talking about the blood a couple of weeks ago, I talked about how the enemy has a primary weapon, and that weapon is accusation. It's really a double-edged sword. It's accusation and condemnation. He first accuses you, and there's always at least a kernel of truth in his accusation. He accuses you, and then he condemns you for what you did. And if we don't understand how to use the blood against that, then we stand condemned and we'll always stay outside of God's presence. If God can't lie to you, or I mean, if the enemy can't lie to you about God, God being good, and therefore keep you out of his presence, then what he'll do is lie to you about you and tell you you're not good enough. Fact is, none of us are good enough in and of ourselves, but we are good enough under the blood. And we need to learn how to apply that to our heart. And so the blood of Jesus is the way that God paves the way for us to get in. The cross is the resounding message that God can be trusted. That hard taskmaster mentality that God is going to require of things of you that he hasn't already provided for you. That thing has to be eradicated and it has to be attacked. And much of our Christian life is us growing in faith as he reveals his faithfulness. And the result of that is a greater and a deeper surrender to him. And it's a lifelong thing that we need a greater revelation. When we sing here in worship and we cry out, we say, God, I want to know you more. I want to see you more. It's not just some curiosity that we have. It's a necessity. We've got to see him for who he is. Because seeing him for who he is, it's what's going to eradicate the things that are destroying our lives. The things that keep us from him. Because when I have bad theology, when I have wrong thoughts about him, I won't approach him for who he is. My beliefs will determine my behavior. And it'll especially determine my behavior in regards to my relationship with him. Many of us struggle with condemnation and the accusation of the enemy, and we've never learned to enter into what covenant provides for us. And we kind of stand on the outside of the Holy of Holies, feeling guilty, almost as if we're going to pay a little bit of penalty. We'll stay on the outside because we lost it with the cat or whatever. Or your children or your wife or your spouse, don't bump them. Whatever. You failed, and then you feel like you have to stand on the outside of the Holy of Holies. And that is not Christianity. We need to learn to apply the blood of Jesus to the doorpost of our heart, to cleanse our hearts of a guilty conscience, so that we can stand in his righteousness. Years ago, when I was working for Teen Challenge, we used to have devotions, staff devotions. The students would do what they call devos. They would read a chapter of scripture and they'd write on it. Meanwhile, we were down in the dining room and we'd have devotions with each other, and somebody would share something from the word among the staff. And that morning, John Hostetler, he was one of our staff members, was a pastor here in Iowa as well. And John was telling us, he said, I was reading about Jonah. He said, so I started looking up about the Ninevites. He said, they were some bad dudes, the Ninevites. That's why Jonah didn't want to see them get saved. When they got saved, he got bummed. When people answered his altar call, he was like bummed out. That's kind of dysfunctional, you know. But when you hear about how the Ninevites treated people, you kind of understand. They used to skin people alive. I mean, there were some gross people. One of the things they used to do is they would stand their prisoners, their captives, at the end of a field, and they'd tell them, listen, if you can run to that end of that field before we catch you, you're a free man. you know, and the prisoner's thinking, skinned alive, possible freedom. I'll take door number two. What they didn't know is that the Ninevites had this game they would play with their prisoners. And the guy would start running down the field, and they had already made bets on how far he would run without his head. And they would ride up behind him on a horse, and with a big old sword, they'd snap his head off, and his body would keep running, and then it would flop, and they would laugh, and they would, and whoever got closest would make the money. And John is telling us this, and I looked at him just like you're looking at me, like, Pastor, why did you put that in my head? He didn't have an application for it. It was just a gross story. So we went upstairs. So then we had chapel, and we're in worship that morning. And I'm worshiping the Lord, trying to get this picture out of my head. And the Lord spoke to me because it was very relevant to my life at that time. He said, Dave, that's exactly what the enemy does to you. He cuts you off from the head and makes bets on how long you'll last. Jesus is the head, and we've got to be connected to him relationally, or we won't last. So what the enemy does is he's got a big old sword called condemnation on one side. It's a double-edged sword, condemnation and accusation.
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0: Hello, and welcome to Just in Time Ministries with Pastor Rhonda Penquite. We have more power and authority in Christ than we know, and when we learn to act on it in faith, God guarantees our success. So let's join Rhonda as she teaches us how to walk in victory.
1: He said that the Chinese are going to order 200 big Boeing jets for one. And I'm sure Elon got something going, and all, the AI people got something going, and all these guys. It's going to be good. And I believe there are so many things that were happening during this visit that aren't being reported, and it's all good. Well, you know, it wasn't really a big news item that the Senate moved along 49 Trump appointees, so closer to their appointments. And today is Sunday, May 17th, 2026. The National Jubilee has begun. At dawn this morning, President Trump hosted a national jubilee of prayer, praise, and thanksgiving at the Reflection Pool, the Lincoln Reflection Pool, Reflecting Pool. The event is part of the rededication for 250 years. They're rededicating to one nation under God. Woo! And there's an amazing program of music and ceremony that I'm sure is going to be put online at some point. And last week I told you the 1,000 pastors were briefed by government officials. Well, they were briefed, but it wasn't by government officials. It was by other people in the know. And they were briefed about an alien invasion and that these entities will tell us they are from another dimension and that they are our creators. These pastors were told that the church is not ready for what is coming. Well, we've been taking painstaking efforts to get ready. I don't know how ready we are. Hopefully, I'm sure we're more ready than a lot, but we don't know what's coming, and so we just depend on the Lord. We lean not to our own understanding. But we've been talking about this for years in order to help people get ready, get ready, get ready. We need to get ready for the great deception that Jesus warned us about. For years, we've been talking about being intimate with the Trinity so that you're not deceived by the great deception. For years I've talked about, I go back to the 80s, where the people who are being trained to detect counterfeit money, all they do 8 hours a day is feel the real thing, the real thing, the real thing. And then as soon as they touch counterfeit, they know because it's not right. Well, that's what we're doing. We're in constant intimate contact with Jesus, the real thing. Daily. And so when we hear these other things, we should not be deceived if we have that intimacy with Jesus that we need to have. But it's a deception that's going to seem so real, it's going to seem so true, that many Christians are going to fall for it and run after it. And that's what this meeting was all about. Tell your people, wake them up, tell your people, don't fall for this great deception. And we're also nearing the time when Jesus said, what will come upon the earth will cause men's hearts to fail. We've been talking about that. Now, I don't know if this is one and the same event or two different events. Either way, doesn't matter because we're going to know the truth and our hearts will not fail. We will not be deceived in Jesus' name. And either way, it's imperative that we intimately know Jesus so that we will recognize what Jesus is and what Jesus is not. Who Jesus is and who Jesus is not. Because now more than ever, we need to keep our eyes and our focus on Jesus. Now more than ever, we need to know and comprehend who we are as new creation realities. What have we been talking about for a long time? The new creation realities. A new creation that never before existed. What these realities are and what, as he is, so are we in this cosmos truly means. We're looking at some new things, different things, the true gospel. Because ever since Jesus came to earth, he wanted to talk about heavenly things. When he had this big talk with Nick at night, in John 3:5, Jesus said, unless you are born from above, that Greek word is anthon. It means above, it means again. It means from the beginning, unless you're born from the beginning, unless you're born from the very first, unless you're born from the top, and it's all about the cosmic, unless you're born of the cosmic, the spirit, because we are a cosmic creation. You are a cosmic creation. If you wonder about the title of this last few weeks have been. You are a cosmic creation. Whew, think about that. The cosmos is our world. The cosmos is our home. And oh, what things will happen when we, as we become more and more conscious about being a cosmic creation. Think about that. Well, is Jesus a cosmic creation? Is God cosmic? Are we created in his image and likeness? John 3:6 says, the spiritual realm gives birth to supernatural life. Think about that. I find it's in the Passion. John 3:6. But the spiritual realm gives birth to the supernatural life. This is when he's talking to Nicodemus, when Nicodemus snuck over at night to talk to Jesus. Verse 5, Jesus answered, I speak in eternal truth. How long is eternal? Don't know. It never ends either way. Unless you are born of water and the Spirit, you will never enter God's kingdom. For the natural realm only gives birth to things that are natural. But the spiritual realm gives birth to supernatural life. So if you're born of the Spirit, you're born again, which is what that word means, Anthon, from above, again, from the beginning, from the first, from the top, from the cosmic. If you're born again from the spiritual realm, you have supernatural life. We've been taught against this. I mean, I remember way back, you know, decades, taught something else, something that wasn't true, because we are a cosmic creation. We have supernatural life. As he is, so are we in this cosmos. John 3:12 says, if you're unable to believe what I've told you about the natural realm, what will you do when I begin to unveil the heavenly realm? Wow, Jesus, he wanted to talk about the cosmos, the heavenly realms. But back then, he couldn't have a conversation of these things beyond earth. And it was hard enough to talk about the natural things back then, like being born of the frequency of the Spirit. But today, we're knowing so much more about frequencies and quantum things and things that are beyond earth. We know about science. We're in a time where we know that the universe is made of frequency, vibration, and energy. We're in a time where we know that there are quantum physics, quantum strings, quantum tunneling, particles, wavelengths, biophotons, and electricity. So we really ought to be ready to have these cosmic heavenly conversations with Jesus. Amen? You know, Father's house and Father's business are heavenly things. And we're created like him. As he is means that we are in his image, created as the architect race. We are made to be synchronistic and coherent with his heart and will, so that we too manifest joy into all creation. God's whole plan and purpose is to manifest joy into all of his creations. Then sin kind of messed that up, but we're being restored to that. We've been restored to that. And now we're a part of manifesting joy into all creation. All creation's groaning and waiting for us to do this. Well, what's the joy going to be? Well, the healing and the redemption from the curse. To restore all things back to their original state as God created them. See, we're called to comprehend higher wisdom, higher dimensions, with a limitless capacity to grow. You have a limitless capacity to learn and grow. Woo, think about that. You know, we talked about when Adam fell, and he didn't fall just morally. It was also dimensionally. So this means that Jesus didn't just come to restore morality. He also came to restore us to our original multidimensionality. Woo, we talked about where the Garden of Eden was. We'll get that in a minute. But Jesus came to restore our capacity to go in and out of the realms. You know, Adam and Eve walked in and out of the realms. They walked with God. They were in the garden. They were in two realms at once. We talked about, you know, visualize a Venn diagram. The upper, and have it vertical. The upper circle is heaven. The lower circle is earth. And then there's that area that's overlapping with both, shaped like an eye, I would say. And that's where Eden was. Genesis 2:8 said, "Then the Lord planted a garden eastward in Eden." There's a Garden of Eden, then he planted another one eastward in Eden. And Adam and Eve walked in and out of both of these gardens. They're in two realms at once. They walked with the Lord. They could see the tree of life. They lived in the overlapping of the realms. God gave me a vision this week of these overlapping realms where they, you know, they could walk in both and they could see the tree of life. They had access to the tree of life. They could have eaten from the tree of life. And, you know, I was always taught that, you know, God moved the tree of life to heaven. He didn't move it. They were walking interdimensionally. And when God put the angels with the fiery swords to keep them out of the Garden of Eden, it's because they fell dimensionally. And he was keeping them out of the heavenly dimension, because they would have gone and eaten of that tree of life and then eternally been separated in their sin without the redemption happening. Does that make sense? Do you see? I just have this vision, and it's hard to, you know, put some of these visions into words. Oh, my goodness. Wow. We have a limitless capacity to grow. That's why we needed the mind of Christ, because without it, we couldn't comprehend all these things. So when they sinned, they were kicked out of the multidimensional reality. They could no longer go from earth to the heavenly dimensions where the tree of life was and is. They became temporal. We were never meant to be temporary. Temporary is not a word in God's vocabulary. Think about it. We're created to be eternal. We're meant to live in God, to go in and out of the houses that He

0: we have eternity to explore and experience all of these mansions that he's created. Matthew 4:17, Jesus said, "Repent, for the kingdom of heaven is at hand." Well, this word "hand" is interesting. From that time on, Jesus began to proclaim his message with these words: keep turning away from your sins, which repent means turn around and go the other way. So if you're sinning, you're going away from God. So you just turn around and go toward God. Come back to God, for heaven's kingdom realm is now accessible. See, at hand means it's accessible. Woo, the kingdom of heaven is within you. The kingdom of heaven is at hand. The kingdom of heaven is here. The kingdom of heaven is over there. The kingdom of heaven is everywhere, because God's everywhere. You can't get away from it. You can't limit heaven's locality. Heaven is a state of being. And when you comprehend that, ooh, you can have the days of heaven on earth. It's a state of being.
1: Hi, this is Rhonda. Thank you for joining us today. You are here for just such a time as this, so go forth in the power of his might and possess all that is yours in Christ Jesus.
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2: Now, see, let me remind you of what Jesus prayed over there, that they're not of this world, even as I'm not of this world. That's the way He saw us. That's the way God saw us. And I'll tell you, when God sees you that way, it's going to end up that way. He calls that thing. If you'll remember there, He said, I have given them thy word, and they have kept thy word. All you have to do is go back and read a little bit, and you'll find out they hadn't kept His word. They didn't even receive His word. It went in, as someone said, in one ear and out the other. I mean, Jesus tells him he's got to go to the cross and die, and he's got to do all these things, and Peter rebukes him. And he just got through telling Jesus, thou art the Christ, the Son of the living God. And he said, flesh and blood hadn't revealed that to you, but it came from divine authority from heaven. And then the next thing you know, here's Peter rebuking Jesus for saying he's going to fulfill the word of God. And Jesus turned around and said, get thee behind me, Satan. But Jesus in his prayer said, they have kept your word. I don't care how much you go against what God says, if you get in his word and stay with it, He is seeing you walking in that word. When you're not walking in it, God sees you walking in it. Now, concerning this scripture here in 2 Corinthians, the 6th chapter, where Paul said, you're the temple of the living God. God said, I will dwell in them, walk in them. I will be their God, and they'll be my people. That's found in Leviticus, the 26th chapter, in verse 12. There's some real strong things there about falling after God and how He had blessed and prospered people. We'll not go into that. But I do want to mention it here. Then let's go to Ephesians, the 1st chapter. Paul's revelation and Paul's prayers reveal to us some of the most important things concerning the mystery of Christ. Here in Ephesians chapter 1, we'll begin with verse 16. Paul says, I cease not to give thanks for you, mentioning you in my prayers, that the God of our Lord Jesus Christ, the Father of glory, may give unto you the spirit of wisdom and revelation in the knowledge of Him, the eyes of your understanding being enlightened, that you may know what is the hope of His calling, what is the riches of

0: the glory of his inheritance in the saints. God calls the saints his inheritance. And what is the exceeding greatness of his power to usward who believe, according to the working of his mighty power? See, now how can we be in heaven and be here? How can we be, like Jesus said, born again? Because of what Jesus did. We believe according to the working of his mighty power, which he wrought in Christ when he raised him from the dead and set him at his own right hand in heavenly places, far above principality and power and might and dominion and every name that is named, not only in this world, but also in that which is to come. Now, I want to stop there just a little bit. Look at this. If we believe according to the working of his mighty power, which he wrought in Christ when he raised him from the dead and set him at his own right hand in heavenly places, and we're in Christ, that being true, when he raised him up and set him there, we are seated there with him. Now, that's heavenly things. See, like he was telling Nicodemus. He told Nicodemus, no one's ascended to heaven but the Son of Man that came down from heaven, which is in heaven. And he said, if I tell you earthly things, you can't believe it. How are you going to understand these heavenly things, I tell you? Then he started talking about being one with them, I and them and thou and me. So he hath put all things under his feet, gave him to be head over all things to the church, which is his body, the fullness of him that filleth all in all. The body of Christ is the fullness of the Godhead, filled with the fullness of God to fulfill what God's plan was for man. Now, come right into the second chapter. And you hath he quickened who were dead in trespasses and sins, where in time past walked according to the course of this world, according to the prince of the power of the air, the spirit that now worketh in the children of disobedience, among whom we had our conversation, our way of life in times past, and the lust of the flesh, fulfilling the desires of the flesh and of the mind, and were by nature children of wrath, even as others. But God, who is rich in mercy, for his great love wherewith he loved us, even when we were dead in sins, hath quickened us together with Christ. That's just almost more than you can comprehend. Before we were ever saved, actually, when the world was in sin, God quickened them and us together with Christ. Put our sins upon him. Quickened us together, made us alive together with Christ. Now, what's he talking about? He's talking about that the whole world was crucified when Christ was crucified, as far as God was concerned, and it took care of all the sins of the whole world. Does that mean the sinner will go to heaven? No, he must be born again. He's a child of the devil. Now, you know, that sounds bad, but you know, you're either a child of God or a child of the devil. There's a lot of good moral people that are not serving God. But, you see, Jesus said you must be born again. But here he says, even when we were dead in sins, hath quickened us together with Christ, by grace you're saved. In other words, as far as God's concerned, he saved the whole world. He wouldn't have to do one more thing, the whole world would be saved. He won't have to suffer one more thing, not one more sacrifice have to be offered. That doesn't mean that the world will go to heaven. They have to receive Jesus, receive the divine favor that he's offered them. Has raised us up together, made us sit together in heavenly places in Christ Jesus. Now, did he or did he not raise us up together with Christ? Yes, he did. You can read. We could spend weeks studying the revelation of Paul concerning that in the book of Romans. He raised us up together, made us sit together in heavenly places in Christ Jesus, that in the ages to come he might show the exceeding riches of his grace and his kindness toward us through Jesus Christ. Like someone said, God's going to put on a show. He's going to show us his exceeding riches and his grace. And I believe he's doing that right now. Because you read in Paul's revelation there in Romans 5:17, where he said, they that receive the abundance of grace and the gift of righteousness shall reign in life by one Jesus Christ. Showing us the riches of his grace. Reign in life. One translation says, reign as kings in life by one Jesus Christ. But he's raised us up together, made us sit together in heavenly places in Christ Jesus, that in the ages to come he might show exceeding riches of his grace and kindness toward us through Jesus Christ. For by grace are you saved through faith. That not of yourselves, it's the gift of God. It's the grace that's the gift of God. The faith comes from the Word of God. You receive the Word, and you have the faith to receive Jesus Christ as Lord. Now, come on down. We'll read a little further here. For the sake of time, we'll skip a few scriptures. Verse 13, but now in Christ Jesus, you were sometimes were far off, made nigh by the blood of Christ, for he is our peace, and has made both one, broken down the middle wall of partition between us, has abolished in his flesh the enmity, even the law of commandments contained in ordinances, for to make in himself twain one new man, so making peace. Now, what he's talking about here is the wall of partition. There was a 6-foot wall built between the court of the Gentiles and the Jews. And God tore down the wall of partition between and made them all one, that he might reconcile both unto God in one body by the cross, having slain the enmity thereby, and came and preached peace to you which were afar off and to them that were nigh. For through him we both have access by one Spirit unto the Father. Now therefore, ye are no more strangers and foreigners, but fellow citizens with the saints and the household of God. Isn't that good news to know that we're fellow citizens with the saints? We're citizens of heaven and are built upon the foundation of the apostles and prophets, Jesus Christ himself being the chief cornerstone, in whom all the building fitly framed together groweth into a holy temple in the Lord, in whom we also are builded together for a habitation of God through the Spirit. For a habitation of God through the Spirit. So you can see where he's going with that. Then go over to Ephesians, the 3rd chapter. In verse 14, and Paul is praying, for this cause I bow my knee to the Father of the Lord Jesus Christ, of whom the whole family in heaven and earth is named. Now notice, he says the whole family in heaven and earth. There's not one family here on earth and another family of God in heaven. He sees us all as one family. He sees us there with them. The family in heaven and earth. We're in the family of God. That he might grant you according to the riches of his glory to be strengthened with all might by his Spirit in the inner man, that Christ may dwell in your hearts by faith, that ye being rooted and grounded in love may be able to comprehend with all saints what is the breadth and length and depth and height, and to know the love of Christ which passeth knowledge, and that ye might be filled with all the fullness of God. That's what his intent is, that you be filled with the fullness of God. God will live in you. He'll walk in you. And he'll talk in you. Now unto him that is able to do exceedingly abundantly above all that we ask or think, according to the power that worketh in us, unto him be glory in the church of Christ Jesus throughout all ages, world without end. Hallelujah. My feet won't hardly stand still. Glory to God. Now, let me very hurriedly give you also something that Paul said in another place. He said, our conversation is in heaven. Now, that's a little blind to us. He said, our conversation is in heaven. You know what the word conversation in the Greek is? Comes from? It means citizenship. Our citizenship is in heaven. See, the whole family of God in heaven and in earth, our citizenship is in heaven. We're citizens of another world. Our life support, we draw our life support from another world. We're citizens of heaven while we're living here. Just like Jesus said, they're no more in this world, even as I'm not of this world. Can you say amen?
1: Amen.
0: God bless you. I trust you've been able to be with us all this week on the broadcast as we've taught about citizens of another world. We are truly a citizen of another world. Thank God our citizenship is in heaven. Book offer
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0: This book will help you get a clearer understanding of faith and how it works. The Bible says that faith is the substance of things hoped for. It's the evidence of what you can't see. In this book, we talk about
1: the invisible things of God and how to understand the invisible things of God. Many people say, well, you know, this spiritual stuff is just kind of Greek to me, but really it's not that hard. The problem has been that we've totally separated the natural from the spiritual, and when you do that, you're not going to be able to understand the spiritual, because the natural things reveal the spiritual aspect of the kingdom here upon the earth. So if you can get a handle on that, you can understand how to operate in the spirit realm and in the kingdom of God, and it'll produce for you. Words created all things, and God's word is the seed. God's provision is through faith. It used to be by the works of the law, but that's not anymore. That's been done away with. It's through the righteousness, which is of faith. We have one chapter called Beyond Faith. We need to go beyond faith into some things that, you know, we ought to get to where we don't give because of our faith, but we give because we know. Not because I just believe God will do something. I do it because I know God will do it. I don't have to use my faith on it. I know what God will do now. Well, that's book offer number 7518. It's called The Substance of Things.
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1: Thank you so much for joining us today here on New Life Live. I'm your host, Brian Perez. Suzanne, we're going to talk to you in just a moment. First, let me let you know who you're going to be talking to. We've got licensed professional clinical counselor, Becky Brown, who's also the president of New Life.

0: Life Ministries, and Sherry Denham Keffer, who is a doctor of marriage and family therapy. She's also an author. She wrote this book, which we've talked a lot about this week, called Intimate Deception. 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Sherry, what's on your mind to start us off?
1: Oh, my goodness. I have to tell you guys a story. So my mom had a pacemaker put in, and she had to have a replacement. It's only good for so many years. So she had it done in February. Well, it got infected.
0: Mm.
1: She had to go back in and have leads changed. And long story short, when they did that surgery to have the leads changed, she had a staph infection on her heart and on the tricuspid valve. So I drove out last week, and she was in more a higher critical care. She's having to have IVs for the next 6 weeks to try to fight this infection.
0: Mm-hmm.
1: So I'm on the road, and I am crying. I am praying. I am just asking the Lord to please, please send the right physicians, doctors, and all of that as she's going through this surgery and process. Well, once I got, you know, she got through the surgery, and then once I got to the facility that she's at, getting this higher level of care, you know, it's a whole new place. There's new people. She doesn't know anybody. And she was scared. And again, I just started praying, Lord, would you please send somebody? Somebody that's going to love my mom, that can, a nurse or someone that can help her out. Wouldn't you know it, I'm sitting there in my ponytail, have no makeup on, I'm in my sweats, and my mom has got Billy Graham on the TV, and one of the nurses walks in, and they start talking about Billy Graham. My mom came to know Jesus through the Billy Graham crusade.
0: Mm-hmm.
1: And as she was talking, she started sharing her faith as a Christian. Well, then we started talking about lots of things, and she looked around at me and she goes, I think I know you. What's your name, you know? So I told her, and she looked at me and she goes, oh my goodness, I know you because I've been listening to New Life for 30 years.
0: Oh,
1: she
0: wow.
1: was a missionary in China, and her name is Laura, and she has to have a heart procedure in a month.
0: Mm-hmm.
1: And so the fact that my mom was having this procedure, which is similar to what she's perceiving, and she came into the office, I mean, she came into her workplace that day crying out to God because of her own heart issue, her own heart surgery that she has to have done. So the fact that we could meet each other,
0: yeah.
1: we could hug each other, I asked her, I said, would it be okay if I shared this story? I'm going to be in on the studio on Wednesday. She said, yes. I said, because I want to ask our listeners to pray for you,
0: yes.
1: Laura.
0: Yes.
1: I want them to ask you to pray for your heart surgery, which is going to be in 3 weeks. It's L-O-R-A. But isn't that amazing how God mm-hmm. brought two people's prayers?
0: Yes.
1: And, you know, we have each other's number now. She texted me. She goes, I'm going to take care of your mama like my own mama.
2: But what a gift.
1: That it's a New Life listener. It's
0: yes.
1: one of us. And so, good God, God is so good, and He's able to answer our prayers. And I just wanted to share that testimony today because it is a testimony. And we,
2: yes,
1: our faith grows when we hear testimonies like this. And,
0: yeah.
1: you know, thank you, Lord.
0: You could be asking the Lord to send someone your way to help you, and you might just be that person to offer that help as well to somebody else. So that is so encouraging. So we're going to be praying for Laura and your
1: uh-huh.
0: mom as well.
1: And my mom.
0: Yes.
1: They're both healing and got surgeries with their heart.
0: Praise God. All right, we'll be back. We'll go to the phones. Suzanne, you're next on New Life Live.
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0: We're going to talk to Tammy in just a little bit, but right now we've got Suzanne in Quakertown, Pennsylvania, listening on WBYN. 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
8: Thank you so much.
0: Yeah, how can we help you? Thanks for calling in today.
8: Thank you. My friend Tammy, I'm basically asking you, how can I support my girlfriend? She went through a divorce about 2 years ago, and her ex-husband is not a very nice person to her. He was not nice when she got the divorce, and he manipulated her, used her, etc. In the process of about 6 to 8 months afterwards, because she was so hurt, she pushed her child to, I don't want to say make choices, that's not exactly correct, but her daughter, Eileen, ended up saying things like, you know, if you're going to see him, you're not supporting me. If you're hanging out with him, you're not supporting me, things of that nature. And we all know that that's just her pain talking. We get it. But right now, and for the past 6 months or so, Eileen and Tammy have not been speaking. And so my question to you is, as her friend, should we just give everything time, or should her friends be pushing her to reconcile with Eileen? Or, because a lot of hurt was said on both sides, and I want to know, as her friend, is time a valid healer in this situation? Tammy is a godly woman. Eileen is not. Eileen is somewhere in the area of 27, and Tammy is somewhere in the area of 60.
0: Okay. Becky, what would you say?
9: Well, Suzanne, you're a very good friend, very good friend. And the short answer is time alone doesn't do anything and actually can make things worse. Mm-hmm. But approaching the problem isn't just, you know, go in and everybody hug and, you know, that kind of thing. There's been a lot of pain that Tammy's gone through, that Eileen's gone through. And you too, Suzanne, you're getting it because you're watching this play out. Has the daughter said, don't talk to me anymore, or like given her any sort of, if you will do this, then I will do that kind of ultimatum in these last 6 months?
8: Eileen put boundaries on their relationship because Eileen felt that every time they talked, Tammy was talking about her father or God.
9: Okay.
8: So
9: okay.
8: Right now, Eileen doesn't want Tammy to talk about her father or God at all if they're going to talk. And Tammy has decided she can't do that. God is helping me through this situation, and so I can't not talk about it.
9: So as a friend, what you might say to Tammy is, how's that working for you? Like, is she ready to get rid of her daughter, too? Because, you know, God does speak to all of us, and those of us who are followers of Jesus, we feel really strongly about our faith, and you know, we want to share them, but if we are not paying attention to the person across the table from us and being able to hear them, we lose our ability to reach them. And so, as you know, Tammy is being resistant, she's actually, it doesn't sound to me like she really wants to talk to Eileen, but am I reading that wrong, Suzanne? I mean, have you heard her say, I really want to talk to her?
8: No. As of right now, today, Tammy has said, I may never talk to Eileen again. She disrespected me. She hurt me as well. And I'm just sitting there thinking, you've got to be kidding me.
1: Yeah.
9: Yeah. That's a sad thing because it's not what Jesus would do. And that's the hard part. She's not Jesus. And there's a lot of pain. And what's happening is all this division is happening, and the lack of healing is going to continue in other ways. Sherry?
1: Oh boy, I know this story well, and I feel like I want to talk to Tammy for a second as the mom, because I want to say a few things. When you said, let me talk to you first for a second, Suzanne. I get what you're saying when you said, you know, we all know it was just her pain, you know, leaking out, coming out. Well, the truth of it is that's right. And the truth of it is pain harms people. And so that's to Becky's point, that the fact that her pain from the divorce, from being with a guy that was not, as you said, not a good guy, right? Manipulative, and there was a lot of harm. Correct. It is really common for moms to want to have their kids on their team. It's almost instinctive. You know, even if we go back to when we're kids and somebody hurts us, it's like, I want so-and-so to be on my team. Like, we're looking, we're pulling. We want to feel justified, to feel right, to feel honored, to feel fought for, to feel believed, to be understood. Those are all things that Tammy wanted and needed. The problem is she triangulated her daughter in. Now, what's triangulation? So I'm sitting here, you know, you might, guys might wonder why we have notepads up here. Well, I'm listening to you, and I'm drawing Tammy and her ex-husband and Eileen on a piece of paper. And then I'm drawing a line between the three of them to make a triangle. Now, triangulation is toxic. It's harmful. Triangulation, when it happens, like, it means that there's two levels of that triangle that are in disarray or upset, or that the conversations, they're on edge, they're mad at each other. It's clear that there's dissension between Tammy and her ex-husband. And in order for Tammy to feel like aligned to, she wanted to try to pull in Eileen with some straight lines. Like, I want you to be aligned to me, and when I'm with you, I'm gonna talk about your dad, and I'm talking about God, and this is not, I want justice, right? And there's actually something called an intimate justice scale, and I imagine that Tammy is a person of justice. She wants something to be right and just. And so I know I'm talking to your heart, Tammy. What happened to you is unjust. It's not right. But in that desire to have your daughter on your team, it pulled her in. Now, this is unconscious, but thinking that if she could pull her in, and again, it's unconscious, she didn't know about triangulation. Tammy didn't know about that, I'm sure. Didn't realize that that would basically cause dissension between her and her dad. It backfired because Eileen is like, this doesn't feel good. Eileen did not divorce her dad. Her mom divorced her dad. Eileen's relationship with her dad is independent of her relationship with her mom. Tammy, my dear, I want you to go to your friends, to a counselor, to groups, and process your grief and pain and anger and hurt. That's good. That's what you need to do. That's work. But I guess I want to say this to you, Tammy. Tammy, even sometimes when you think you're right, you're wrong. And this is one of those situations. When your daughter is clearly saying, respect me, stop hurting me, by talking about dad or by talking about God, and when Tammy says, I can't do that, do you know that you're sending a message of disrespect back to your daughter? Now, Tammy might be saying, hey, wait a second, I need to be respected, I'm the mom. And I'm like, yes, but you have a 27-year-old daughter who's an adult. right? And there's something that changes over time. It's got to be a mutually respective relationship. And that's where this justice part of us, those of us that have a lot, an extra dose of that intimate justice scale, we will die on that hill, even if it means not talking to her daughter again, which is tragic. And I don't think that's what Tammy really wants, but I think she's more focused in on being right than she is on loving her daughter as a daughter who needs a relationship with her dad.
10: Mm. So as her girlfriend, what advice would you give myself and her other friends in our conversations with Tammy?
1: So do you know what I would do? I would have you guys listen to this. I would have you guys sit down and together just say, hey, would you guys go to New Life and listen to the call in? Like, you're the brave friend, right? And I want you guys to each listen to it. I want you to kind of make some notes, maybe even look up triangulation. I want you to love on your friend Tammy, but see if there's any movement for her to begin to understand the principles of what just happened to her with her daughter that she wasn't even aware of. Mm. That is being a friend, because you're not fixing it. You're coming into her world and saying, can you learn? Will you listen? I called in because I love you so much. And this is what this, you know, person said. This is what this group of people said. And see if there's room for her to talk it through and grow. Mm. And then see if she'll respect what Becky suggested is to hold back the God talk. It's not a time for that. It's a time for mending, for healing, for saying, I'm sorry, I just learned about this thing called triangulation and I totally triangled you in and that was wrong of me. That's what's going to help heal, is for her to admit and then have her daughter share back how much hurtful that was, and for her to say, you're right. Hmm. I did harm you. I did hurt you. I'm so sorry. I was taking my anger and trying to get you on my team, and that was completely wrong for me to do that.
0: I did want to ask Becky about that because we're told as Christians not to be ashamed of the gospel, that we need to, you know, always be ready to share our faith, to share our testimony, whatever. But there's a time for that, right, Becky?
9: Well, sure. What Tammy is dealing with is justifiable resentment. And Steve Arterburn wrote about that in Healing is a Choice. And it's where we are justified in our resentment. But that's not what Christ calls us to. So what she's doing is she's taking offense to what her daughter has said in pain. And she wants to talk about Jesus all the time, which is great. But I want you to be more like Jesus, Tammy. That's what I know, that you've had a lot of pain, and I want you to get free so that you can show up as a whole and healed woman, not in this pain. And Suzanne, you are a great friend, and I wonder what kind of conversations you've had with her.
1: Well, the cool thing is you're taking notes, but you know what? You can watch this over and over again on New Life.
9: That's right.
1: That's what I love about it, because they're recorded. So you can go back and listen to it and transcribe it and learn. All of you are learning. And you know what? This is teaching other moms and dads right now that if it happens to you, it's teaching them, oh, I wouldn't even have thought about it. I didn't even think of what the ramifications could be.
10: Well, I thank you guys very much. This is a lot to think about. Like I said, I'm taking notes, and I've used up the small side of my paper, and now I'm drawing sideways on the other side of the paper. I did not realize you're 100% correct, but I will see if I can get her in the right mindset to possibly listen to New Life again. Is there an episode number?
0: I don't think we go by episode numbers. We just go by the date.
9: But we'll send it. We'll get her the
0: information. Oh, yeah, for sure. And next time you call in, have a whole notepad ready to take notes, because it's not just going to be something you write down on a small sheet of paper.
1: Yeah.
0: There's a lot to learn from us here at New Life Live with Sherry Dunham Keffer and Becky Brown. One other quick thing, Becky, and I know we're going to the break, but Becky, I just wanted to ask you, you mentioned something. We always hear the phrase, time heals all wounds. Mm-hmm. You said time could make things worse.
9: Absolutely. If you leave a wound, a physical wound, without treatment, it has the potential to get gangrene and you have to cut off the whatever the thing is. You know, don't let things simmer thinking that just leaving it alone is going to make it worse. And sometimes the healing causes more pain, but ultimately the goal is to get it cleaned out, just like your mom's heart.
1: So
9: Sherry, you
1: true.
9: Know,
1: I was just thinking
9: doing
1: that.
9: Good work, and you know, infection is a risk, but we don't want to leave it alone. We want to pay attention to it.
0: All right, Suzanne, thanks for calling on behalf of your friend Tammy, and we have a Tammy on the other line. It's not the same Tammy, I'm pretty sure. We'll talk to her when we come back.
9: Everybody, it's Becky Brown. 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
0: Brian Perez here in the studio with Dr. Sherry Denham Keffer, and Becky Brown is joining us too. Becky is the president of New Life Ministries, also a licensed professional clinical counselor. And Becky, we're in the middle of a $300,000 matching gift challenge right now, aren't we?
9: Well, we're actually way past the middle. We are headed towards the fulfillment of that match. So we are so close. And I would just want to encourage you. I actually want to beg you. I know that sounds pretty desperate, but people are hurting. And New Life is able to help people find hope in their lives. And we've been doing it for over 3 decades, going on to our fourth decade. We want to continue to help people find their freedom. You want to be able to be part of that. I know that you do. Every gift will be matched up to $300,000. And I know we're close to about $260,000 right now. So we're so close. Every dollar matters. You might be thinking, well, you know, I can't give that much. Give as much or as little as you're directed by God, because I know that God's speaking to you. If you're listening to us, if you've been listening to us, if you've been helped by New Life, today is your day to be part of what God's doing. And how can they give, Brian?
0: They can give by calling 1-800-NEW-LIFE or at newlife.com/match, or they can text the word match to 28950. We ain't too proud to beg here at New Life,
9: no, we're
0: but
9: not.
0: We're not going to do it in a distasteful manner. Don't worry about that.
1: Well, but you know what's so funny is I actually love to wait for this double match for me to give an extra gift, because I love the idea of it being a double portion.
0: Yeah.
1: So if you are one of those people that likes to maximize what you do, if you want to give a double portion today, then do it. Write that check, call
9: it.
1: In.
0: You can write a check too. Our mailing address is on our website, newlife.com.
1: However to get it, but now is the time.
0: Yep.
9: I agree, Sherry.
0: Let's talk to Tammy in Baltimore, Maryland now. Just to be clear, Tammy, this isn't the same Tammy that Suzanne was calling about or calling for. You are an entirely different Tammy, and we appreciate you calling in today. How are you? How can we help?
13: I'm fine. And a bit stressed. So, I'm a school bus driver, and I'm looking to leave because of stress. I do have a rental property that I've had since 2008. So, I'm looking for that to be my income. But I have a neighbor that's over that way that is harassing me, has been harassing me for over 17 years.
9: Oh.
13: So I'm like caught between a rock and a hard place right now. I don't know whether to sell that property, leave the job. So, I mean, I did everything I could to stop this neighbor from harassing me. I called the police, went to court. Nobody can help me.
0: What kind of harassment are we talking about?
13: Dog pooping in the yard, burned my fence down, painted my house, egged my house, pointed a gun out the window at me. And just noise-wise, over the period, he put kennel out there, dogs barking day and night. He had like roosters out there crowing, and I'm just trying to figure out, I just need help.
0: And you put up with this for 17 years?
13: Well, I called.
0: Wow.
13: They put up a no trespassing sign. I got the trespassers to put cameras up, put the cameras
9: now, Tammy, to be clear, this is your rental property or this is where you live?
13: That was where I lived, but I moved because of that. So now
9: okay.
13: It's a rental property.
9: Okay, and is there a, I'm going to give you a quick answer, which is, this isn't the whole answer, but the question I have is, what keeps you from selling it? Because you could take that money and invest it in another, I know that's problem solving, but I just, you lived there as long as you could, and then you moved. You did everything you could. You called the police. You did all of the things. What is it about this house that you are committed to the end about this house? Because regardless of the stress in your job, this is a consistent source of pain for you.
13: Yes. So praying to God, asking God to help me with this neighbor, praying for the neighbor. So I'm thinking that if I kept the house, I'm thinking God is coming. God is coming. God is going to rescue me. He's going to help me.
9: Mm.
13: So because sometimes when you just, I'm really not ready to let it go yet. And sometimes when you take a step, I'm thinking maybe I may step before God.
9: Mm.
13: And you
9: Tammy.
13: Go ahead.
9: I appreciate this so much, and it reminds me of it's not a joke, but it kind of is a joke. There's a man, there's a flood coming, and they all tell everybody in town, you need to seek higher ground. He's okay. Like, I'm going to be okay. God's, you know the joke, don't you, Tammy?
13: Yes, I do, because somebody told Jamie.
9: That's it.
13: That's why I'm laughing.
9: I know, because he sends the police, he sends the helicopter, he sends the boat, he gets to heaven, and the man says, I thought you were going to save me. He said, I sent a police car, I sent a helicopter, I sent a boat. So the challenge that we have, Tammy, is what is it that we're blaming God for when actually he's inviting us to move forward, to take a step forward and not continue saying the same story over and over again? And there's lots of reasons why we do it. You're not the only person, but I'm glad you know that joke, though.
0: And I'm glad you finished the joke anyway, Becky, because there might have been people who have not heard it and did want to hear it. So thank you for concluding it. We're going to come back Tammy, and we also want to talk to Sean here on New Life Live. Stand by.
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0: Sean, we're going to get to you in just a moment, but first we've got some more tips for Tammy. Sherry, what else would you say to her?
1: Well, I'm glad you and Becky had a giggle over that. And, you know, someone really loves you to bring you that story. But this is what I'm curious about. You know, I want to ask the same question. I'm going to ask it in a little different way. Uh-huh. So, as a bus driver, right, you get on the bus every day and you open that door and you let the kids in. And then you close the door, right? And the kids come on, and there's kids that, you know, might be sad that day. They might be a little scared to be on the bus. They might be angry. You know, you have kids that maybe are whatever, tatted up. But you open the door and close the door as they get on and they go sit in their respective seats. Mm-hmm. But what's your number one job from the time that you pick those kids up to the time that you take them to wherever you're dropping them off? What is your number one job?
26: Safety.
1: I knew you were going to say that. And I was hoping she was going to say that.
0: No,
1: you know what? I have asked people this. I have a whole story behind it, which I won't go into. But I've asked this of hundreds of people. And you know what? Probably 99.9% of them say safety. Mm-hmm. But you, more than anybody, know the importance of safety. So what is it about you that has allowed this neighbor into your bus for 17 years? This neighbor has egged your bus. This neighbor has painted the bus. The neighbor has said bad things about you, done bad things about you. But you still, even though you've done all the stuff, I get it. Good for you. But there's this chance, this idea that Becky said, why don't you just sell the property? Like, close the door of the bus and let that go. And you said, I'm not ready to do that. Now, that's my curious question, because, and this, I'm going to hold on to me for a second, because it might feel a little disturbing for me to say this, but I believe that there are times in our lives where spiritualizing something is a form of denial. Mm-hmm. Spiritualizing something can be denial because we don't want to own it. We don't want to deal with it. And this is where I think the linchpin is for you, my dear, is I think we don't want to grieve it. Do you know you've been fighting for this property for 17 years?
26: Mm-hmm. Yeah.
1: And so what is it that you don't want to let go of?
26: I did attempt to sell it. But at that time, I had a bad realtor. So I'm thinking, well, maybe just I'm trying to be along with God. And just because I've been praying.
1: I know. So, but when I say that spiritualizing is a form of denial, mm-hmm. you can talk mm-hmm. back to me, girl. You can disagree. I want to spar with you a bit on that.
26: Okay, go ahead.
1: Okay. So, I think you're spiritualizing it. I think you're putting God in a position of a holding tank, saying, I'm praying for this neighbor, or da, da, da, da, because I think you don't want to let it go. There's all kinds of reasons.
26: Part of me don't, and part of me do. Part of me do because of the harassment. Right. Part of me don't.
1: But what's the part that doesn't? What is the part? I'm doing surgery with you right now. What is the part of you, Tammy, that doesn't? Just say it.
26: I know that if I leave this job, I'm had this as security. I know I'm had this as use this as.
1: Okay, leverage. But you're going to sell the money. Becky said, re-put it in another property. Okay, throw something else.
26: Okay.
1: Throw something else.
26: I'm right. No, I'm right there. What's back?
9: Yeah.
26: I'm
9: okay.
26: Very much right there.
1: Yeah. So there's all these reasons, and you know what? It may mean that selling it means you lost the fight with your egg-throwing, paint-slapping neighbor. And you know what? I honestly think there's probably some kind of mental illness because those are the kind of folks, sadly, who do things like that. They're really just mentally ill.
9: Well, and can I prophesy here, which I'm being a little bit tongue-in-cheek. If you keep it and you get a renter, guess what? Now your neighbor's going to be mean to the renter. And the renter's going to be mad at you. Well, and so it's just going to perpetuate the problem.
26: Well, I had renters. Yeah. I just had a renter. They just moved out in August. But, you know, they did steal stuff. They go in that mailbox and they stole stuff off the porch and flatten up the tires, those nails in the yard to flatten the tires up. I am willing to sell. I just need somebody to help me to make the decision. I just, you know, because I'm looking to leave that job, and now I'm saying I'm going to be looking for this too. But if I had this situation over here, I don't know what to do, but you just helped me. And I'm grateful and I'm thankful and I'm taking and run it, because when I get off this phone, I'm going to run upstairs to my son and they say, tell the counselors that move.
1: Woohoo!
26: That's all I need.
9: We don't have to go through any more plagues. We're going to leave Egypt.
26: It ain't even hard no more. That's all I need. Professional to tell me, run. Is this God? What God? If he said, yes. So I'm taking this from God. I'm thinking you as coming from God, and I'm going to do exactly what you said, and let's put it on the market as like tomorrow.
9: Good, Tammy, and you call us back. We're going to be praying for an incredible rest of that story, and we know that it's not as simple. We know that, but there are some things that, like you just said, Sherry, so many times we hyper-spiritualize, and we put God on the hook. If God's going to make it happen, you know, it's just going to poof, it's going to happen. And it requires us to trust that sometimes the thing that we didn't expect to do, we're going to have to do. And then to watch God work. And, you know, just it's like what you started the show with today, Sherry, that you prayed, Lord, bring somebody for my mom. And he did. So we're going to pray, Tammy, we're going to bring a buyer that's going to answer this prayer. Every house sells, by the way.
0: This is true. Tammy, thank you so much for calling us today here on New Life Live. That was an enjoyable phone call. Let's go to Sean. He is in Roanoke, Virginia, watches us on YouTube. Hey there, Sean. How are you today?
2: I'm okay.
0: All right. What led you to call us?
2: I've been struggling with sexual immorality, and I've been struggling with it for about my whole life, well, teenage into adulthood, but I've been married for about 17 years, and it's been an issue, and I'm at a point where I'm tired of hurting my wife, and I don't know what to do anymore. I've thrown myself to the floor begging for some sort of change in my heart, something to get me started, to get on the right path. And I always seem to, there always seems

0: Are you doing this on your own?
1: I am.
0: Okay, well, that's step one. You need others. Are we talking about a porn addiction?
1: Porn addiction, yes.
0: Okay, all right. We hear your struggle. We hear that. But one of the things that we tell every man that's in this struggle, you are not doing this alone. Porn is an isolating experience. It is a plague upon the world. It's not just our country, it's everywhere. Mm-hmm. And so while your efforts are valiant, it is not the way to freedom. Every time you unlock one lock, there's going to be another lock. And I'm not saying that to discourage you. I just want you to know that you're trying harder than you need to. There's other steps that we can take. You can hear the music. Brian?
2: Yeah, there are other steps, and we want to tell you about those, Sean. So stay through the break, and we'll continue our conversation with you today here on New Life Live. Thank you for calling in. And it's funny when sometimes somebody calls in and I ask, how are you? And they might say, okay. But you could tell with Sean, he was kind of like, okay, you're all struggling. We can help you here at New Life Live. Thanks so much for watching and listening and for telling your friends about us.
0: Every day we hear from people all over the world who are looking for hope. They've been lost in a relationship struggle, addiction, anxiety, depression, all kinds of ways. 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
2: We're talking to Sean, who called in because he is just sick and tired of hurting his family with this porn addiction that he's telling us about. Now, Sean, we asked you who's helping you through this, and you said nobody, that you're kind of trying to stop doing it on your own. Why is that?
1: I don't know. I grew up with the idea that, you know, you do things, you know, if you like, don't ask for help, especially things like, you know, like, I don't know,
2: things shameful things
1: from, you don't ask for help. You just, you know, pick yourself up by the bootstraps and do what you need to do to get past it. But this is different. I mean, I nurtured this thing for a long time. And I know that it's going to take time to change, but I don't even know where to start, because I feel like I've started many times over and over, and I can't find any relief.
0: But this phone call is a start, Sean.
2: Yeah.
0: This phone call is a start.

0: Do you know, Sean, that you've been nurturing porn in this bottomless pit? I understand it because I'm a certified sex addiction therapist, and I was married to someone who had a sex addiction. So I have so much compassion towards you. I mean, as I'm hearing you, Sean, I'm hearing the despondency in your voice. Like, I don't think that we took a call on Wednesday from a family whose 14-year-old wrote a story about rape because he's been looking at porn. And that 14-year-old has no idea what it feels like to be you 17 years later saying it's not what you think it is. Like, it hasn't fulfilled you. No matter how much you've nurtured it, it hasn't fulfilled you. But let me tell you, what you just told us is you weren't nurtured. You weren't seen. You weren't delighted in. You weren't loved. You weren't cared for. You weren't fought for. You weren't pursued. There was kind of this latchkey kid feeling, or maybe single parent growing up in a single parent family, about you that breaks my heart. Because you felt alone and unseen for a long time. And that's why those glossy photos, those video, all the stuff, you know, you and I both know. I know what it looks like because I look at it when I am working with somebody and I need to look at it. All those slippery photos of when that person is looking at you through the camera, seducing you sexually. But what the message that you're longing for is, see me, hear me, love me, want me, because you didn't have that when you were growing up. And so then, you know, when your wife, your precious wife, finds out about it, and then things change in your marriage because she's wounded, right? She's got betrayal trauma. I am her, right? I've had her story. And it renders her helpless and incapable of saying, I want you, I need you, I desire you, because she's like walking wounded. So you're kind of at this point. It's a crossroad, my friend, and I'm so stinking proud of you that you're saying, I'm sick of this, it's not working, and I want help. And so I think, you know, we have, you probably never believe this, but this is the goodness of God today for you, Sean. July 10th, which is like a stone's throw away, it's a couple weeks from now. Guess what? Every man's battle is going to be in your neighborhood. Mm-hmm. It's going to be in Washington. It's going to be within driving distance. And what's there? A whole bunch of guys that want to lock arms with you and say, hey, bud, you don't have to do this anymore. We're going to do it with you.
1: A whole bunch of guys who probably thought, I'll get through this. I can tackle this. This isn't a problem. It probably started, like Sean used the perfect word, nurturing it, because like the call that we had a few days ago.
0: Yeah.
1: Where he probably didn't think it was going to get out of hand. And he's married and he sees what it's doing to his wife as well. Becky, what further thoughts do you have?
0: I want to hear from Sean for just a second. What do you think, Sean?
1: We lost Sean's call,
0: unfortunately. Oh, we did?
1: Yeah.
0: Oh, yeah. Sorry about that.
1: Yeah.
0: Well, Sean, I hope you listened to this, because hopefully what we were saying, I don't know, it was meant to be tender and loving towards what you're dealing with. But, yeah. But Becky?
2: Yeah, you know, one of the core values of New Life is connection. And we use another phrase, redemptive relationships. And Sean's expression of isolation, we know that addiction in all of its forms is an intimacy disorder. it is what you were talking about, Sherry, not being seen, not being connected with, not being in a relationship where you feel safe, trusted, and heard. And the sad thing is, in your marriage, Sean, I'm going to talk to you just like you're still here, because like we tell everybody, you can go back and listen. Your marriage isn't beyond hope, but your wife is also suffering, and you know that. And so the burden of guilt and shame is what you're carrying, and then that keeps you from asking for help. It's a cycle that keeps so many people stuck in their lives. But what we do here at New Life is we connect with you. We come alongside of you, and we show you the way. And you are not obligated to do the next step, but we certainly know that the next steps can change your life. You can experience freedom and be free to help others, because that's what recovery is all about, is, you know, because I've been there, I know the way, I can show you as well. So, you know, Sean, when you listen to this, and I'm sure you will, just know that there is redemption available. There is freedom available. We've helped many men. And I would encourage you to listen to our Everyman's Battle podcast.
1: Yes.
2: It is a very simple way. You can download it wherever you get your podcast or watch it on YouTube. And it's JJ West, who's our speaker at Everyman's Battle, and Doug Barnes, who's one of our lead speakers there. But also, both of them have led so many men to the land of freedom, the life of freedom and connection. The stories that they share, as well as the next steps, can really encourage you in your journey. And it's not a replacement for doing real hard work, but it is a great introduction for what we talk about and what we do for men who are struggling with their sexual integrity.
1: Yeah, you can find that podcast wherever you get your podcasts. Again, it's called Everyman's Battle. And then we've got the Everyman's Battle Intensive. It starts 3 weeks from today. 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
7: In Proverbs, you have these young people that are being described, the simple person, and no one wants to stay as a simple person. You don't want to stay thoughtless and gullible and easily enticed, especially when you grow older and you remain a simple person, which a lot of young adults remain simple people. They stay in their house idle. So you got the simple person, then you've got a young person who's growing in knowledge. Next, you've got a wise person, and what does he do?
8: Hear.
7: He hears. So then you have the discerning person, after the wise person, and after this, he says, if you want to understand these proverbs, and again, the word proverb goes all the way back to this root idea of words that rule your life, okay? The first time this root word is used is in Genesis. The sun rules the day and the moon rules the night. And here we got proverbs, not just these short, pithy statements that have great impact and with meaning, but they're also a reflection of the words that are to govern our lives. Mm. And particularly, he says this, the fear of the Lord is the beginning of knowledge. That's where our worldview comes in. Our worldview literally is going to be dictated and directed by our understanding of the fear of God. Mm-hmm. You know, just really understanding who is this God? You know, do we really respect him enough to reverence him enough to do whatever it takes to learn more about him and to live according to his rules, just as a proverb, the rules that were to govern our lives.
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17: Masculinity has been deconstructed so effectively and so much, and some of that's very helpful to deconstruct. Okay, we shouldn't be this or that. Okay, what's the construction?
8: A great question from Brant Hansen, and he joins us again on Focus on the Family with Jim Daly. Last time we had a wonderful conversation with him about living out your true calling and purpose as a man, and today we'll hear more of his insights. And thanks for listening. I'm John Fuller.
18: John, it was a great discussion yesterday with Brant, and you know, the thing that caught me is this idea of tending the garden right out of Genesis. The fact that Adam kind of looked the other way while Eve was being lured in, and he was standing nearby. According to Scripture, he didn't step in and kind of defend her and aim things in a more godly way. And, you know, we all suffer from that poor decision that Adam made. It's called a sinful environment now because he disobeyed God. And what a beautiful analogy to bring that forward and teach each of us men how to be the healthier Adam, the better Adam, the tender of the garden Adam. And that means your marriage, your household, if you're a single guy, developing yourself and aiming for something that's more meaningful than the dopamine hits we get from gaming and pornography and those things that take us down. I thought it was really powerful.
8: Yeah, it was a very proactive, engaging conversation. And Brant is an author and radio host. He's heard on over 200 Christian radio stations. He's authored a number of books, and today we're focusing on The Men We Need, God's Purpose for the Manly Man, The Avid Indoorsman, or Any Man Willing to Show Up. And of course, we have copies of that book here at the ministry.
18: And John, you missed one of the biggest points. He won Personality of the Year.
8: Oh, yeah. He got a special parking spot, I'm sure.
18: I'm just fixated on that.
19: The irony is I don't have that much personality. That's
18: just... No, I think it's just such a great little award.
19: Funny,
18: you know?
19: Yeah.
18: You said last time they gave it, what was it? You said
19: well, they since I've won more than one, they said I won multiple Personality of the Year awards.
18: I just love that.
8: Different iterations of Brant get different awards.
18: It's so great. And, you know, for the listener, they might remember you being on the program. You do struggle with autism.
19: Yeah.
18: That's something that's part of your life.
19: Yep.
18: And you've really done such a fantastic job overcoming those obstacles. And you're an author. And, I mean, you're a radio personality. So you've done well. Well done.
19: Thanks. And I think it's one reason this book is different than maybe a lot of man books. I'm hearing that. It's biblically based and whatnot. I've got neurological problems being on the spectrum. Like my eyes move back and forth. I have a thing called nystagmus. It's pretty profound. I have to move my head to negotiate for that. So it's very obvious to people when they first meet me. But that kept me from, like, I can't do axe throwing. You don't want the guy.
18: I can understand. I wouldn't volunteer.
19: Yeah, don't bring me to your church axe throwing night with the guys.
18: Receiver of your axe
19: right.
18: throwing.
19: Like, so. No. How about not? Certainly don't bring it. We find you something else to do. Like, so. Coming at it from that angle for guys that aren't into that stuff, like to be able to say, everybody's welcome here. When people say guys need to stand up and be guys, like, what do you mean? Because for a lot of us, I can't play football. I can't do the thing with, again, like special forces stuff. Like that, I couldn't qualify for the military. I can't. So what does masculinity look like then for all of us? And I think there's got to be a deeper thing that underlies, and I think this is it. I think it's the keeper of the garden thing that Adam was given to do specifically by God.
18: Yeah, and I so appreciate that. And it definitely will guide my conversations with my young adult sons now that are in their early 20s.
19: Yes.
18: And we're going to have that talk and use that metaphor and apply many of these things. Last time we talked about forsaking the fake world of technology to relish what is real and investing in relationships, which again, everybody struggles with generally, but the younger generations particularly are really struggling in that area. The second one was protecting the vulnerable. If you missed it last time, go back and listen again. Get the app for the smartphone, whatever you need to do. Call us and we'll send you the download so you can hear it. Let's pick it up with the third decision that you've encouraged guys to make, and this is a biggie. Be ambitious about the right things. Why do you think so many men are dissatisfied about the regular world, if I could call it that? Is it about their choices, or what's going on for them to have such dissatisfaction with normal?
17: I don't think they have any idea what they're supposed to be doing and what would actually be life-giving to them and to the people around them. They don't know. So they have to be told, just like we all can be trained into things. This is called discipleship, but you have to give people a picture for it. What I find a lot of guys, though, left without being told wisdom about what it means to be a man, to be a keeper of the garden. Absent that, you just go towards whatever the culture is pushing on you.
18: Yeah.
17: And it can be various shades of things that are offered, but the problem is if you're ambitious, even if you're like, well, I'm gonna work hard and make a lot of money and so on and so forth, be a good citizen, like, okay, but let's say you got little kids in the house now. Is it all about your work now? Because you need to be, being ambitious isn't enough. It's being ambitious about the right things. And what I'm trying to say, for example, in that scenario is you need to understand life is in seasons. And right now is little kid season. This is it. So you make decisions based on that. You have to be, this is what wisdom is. It's knowing what's valuable versus something else.
18: You said you made perhaps one of the best right decisions when your kids were young.
17: I totally did. Out of all the dumb decisions I've made, I tell people this too, I nailed this one. So I had a very stressful job. I was doing talk radio. It was 3 hours a day of arguing about politics and whatnot. And I was fairly good at it when the ratings were fine, but stressful. Well, I thought, you know what? I'll go to law school just to shift gears and do something less stressful. So I went ahead, got into law schools and stuff, got some really sweet offers and stuff. But I was talking to my lawyer friends who said, when you get out of law school, you're going to have to take a job at a big firm. You'll be home one evening a week.
18: Wow.
17: And so I took a job that paid almost nothing. And we moved the family down to South Florida at the time. But I was done with work at noon every day. And since we homeschooled the kids, I had every afternoon to play with them. And mainly I played. I should have helped more with the homeschooling. But, you know, I mostly just took them to this pool, to the beach, played.
18: You're the PE director.
17: Laughed. Yeah, that's what I was. Thank you. Good call. But I know my kids. And then later on, guess what? My career was fine later on when I had more time.
18: Mm-hmm.
17: And that was a brilliant move.
18: Yeah.
17: We did not have much money. We were stressed out a little bit about the money thing, but honestly, God provided just enough the whole way. And I would never trade that.
18: Mm-hmm. Boy, think of that. That's a big statement.
17: Totally. So yeah. I don't have those regrets. Like, but it's so important to ask God. I'm telling guys this, like, to understand what's of value and what's not right now. And that's a big part of being ambitious about the right things.
18: Yeah, and I think, you know, guys find it hard to figure out where that trigger is, you know? So if I've gone to business school, just fill in the blank, whatever education you have, or vocation. Let's include those folks that aren't going to college. And they're getting on the fast track to do their vocational trade. It's hard to manage that. And you think it's the number one thing is we need resources, financial resources.
17: Understood.
18: To pay the mortgage, to feed the kids, to get them to school stuff. And especially in this environment with hyperinflation, everything we've got going, it may not even show up on the screen. What if we were to do less? I have more time with the kids.
17: Yeah. Well,
18: we'll have to stretch every penny.
17: Yeah. For some people, this is impossible. It's like they're just in a financial situation, can't do anything. But for most people, I don't think that's true because of the buying decisions.
18: Yeah.
17: And you wind up serving this car. Like, why do I have to have this nice truck?
18: Mm-hmm.
17: Why do I have to have this nice car? Am I James Bond or something? Why can't I drive a 87 like Corolla if I have to?
18: Yeah.
17: I can.
18: Yeah,
17: I can't. So there are decisions a lot of times that I can make that will free us up from stress and allow me to enjoy my wife and enjoy my kids before it's too late, because you do not get those years back.
18: Mm-hmm. What's so interesting is your example, what you did, the one right thing you said that you did.
17: Yeah.
18: There's not a plethora of those examples. There's plenty of examples of men who chose career.
17: Yeah.
18: And we can list what the outcomes of their family life was like. Typically, divorced, remarried, maybe divorced twice, remarried, who knows?
17: Well, if they were given a vision
19: of being a keeper of the garden. This is your actual role in this world. So these people around you need to thrive and bloom. You've been entrusted with these humans. You're not all about domineering them. You don't own them, all that sort of stuff. What you do as a loving father and husband in this scenario is like, these people should, I'm going to make sure that they can thrive. They get to bloom. I will defend them. I will create a secure space for them. And part of that security is knowing that you're there.
18: So that's being ambitious for the right things. That's the third one. The fourth one now, make women and children feel safe, not threatened.
19: This is a big thing because a lot of us will pat ourselves on the back. And I'm talking as a married guy here, but a lot of us will pat ourselves on the back and say, well, if an intruder ever came into my home, I would defend my wife against him. I would do whatever it takes to defend. And most of us would. That's good. The problem, and I read this account in another book, but I had to put it in mine too, because it's like so honest. The guy's friend was just said, you know, the problem is most of the time that doesn't happen, but the intruder is me with my words.
18: Right.
19: With the, like, my wife has to guard herself against my attitude, my words, my lack of involvement, my lack of security, my hurtfulness. You can pause and hurt your wife. If she says, I love you, and you're like, pause. Yeah, I love you too. Like, it's all about, even the slightest things can be a curse to somebody. So what I'm trying to say is to guys to rethink that scenario where, well, I'll defend my wife. Okay, start with your presence and your words. And when you see that, it's not a guilt trip. Because a lot of guys can be hearing this and going, oh boy, yeah, I guess I blown. Like, no, it's an opportunity. We can change.
18: Yeah.
19: Starting today.
18: You know, for our Hope Restored program, this is the main thing they talk about, is security. That women need security and they need to feel that from their husbands. You know, one of the things too, I don't even realize this at times. I mean, I'm a pretty big guy. I played football. And sometimes when I'm talking to the boys or to Gene, I mean, Gene will say, whew, you're coming off a little strong right now. I don't even know it.
19: Yeah.
18: Honestly, you don't even know. You're kind of, whew, and, you know, getting up for the big game, I guess.
19: Me too.
18: And she'll be able to talk me down a little bit. I didn't even realize it. I didn't know I was being aggressive.
19: Yeah, and I get all lawyerly. And
18: well, that's too bad.
19: Yeah, and insistent and whatever, and my wife has had to make me aware of that. And now,
18: but those are threatening things.
19: Exactly.
18: Right? I wouldn't think that, especially if I'm up against another guy and we're in the weight room talking.
19: Right.
18: You know,
19: you don't think it at all.
18: This is the way we banter.
19: But this is my garden.
18: Right.
19: And these are the species in my garden, which I love. And again, I want them to thrive and flourish because they knew me. I want them to flourish because they knew me.
20: So when your wife calls you on being lawyerly, is it against the backdrop of, I know your heart, but right now, or does she tend to be a little firmer on that?
19: She's pretty firm. My wife's brilliant, and she's also direct and firm. But I mean, she's right. So I have to be able to be willing to understand she respects me more when I'm embodying this thing that I'm talking about here about being a source of security.
20: Yeah.
19: People are drawn to that too, because everybody's so insecure now. This is men, women, everybody, children. But to have somebody who's not anxious, somebody who's at peace, somebody who's not angry, who is secure, people are drawn to it because there's just not much of that.
18: Yeah. Protection and safety, I mean, it goes beyond the physical needs. We've alluded to that, how we speak, the posture that we take. How did Jesus model this for us with his statements and his actions?
19: Yeah,
18: I mean, whipping the tables, that's pretty aggressive, right?
19: Well,
18: but then asking the questions of the woman at the well, it's pretty gentle.
19: Yeah, I write one chapter called the Jesus Masterclass on how to treat women. And there's several things that he does.
18: Oh, give them to me.
19: It's very honoring. Well, just an example, like the Jairus, I don't know how you pronounce it, but he's like the head guy at the synagogue. So he's a big shot, important guy. His daughter's sick. Jesus puts him on the back burner for a woman who wasn't even supposed to be there in the crowd, who's bleeding and is embarrassed and unclean. And Jairus and his retinue had to be like, wait, her? Why? He elevates her. You're not supposed to do that in that culture. You don't even do that in this culture very often, where you're like, bump a woman who's considered unclean above an important guy. Or when he's at Mary and Martha's, and Mary comes in and sits at his feet, or she's in the living room sitting on the floor, probably they all were, that's where the guys go. Like, I've been in cultures, if you travel, there's cultures where you don't see the women of the house. Mm-hmm. They stay in the kitchen and they pass the food underneath a curtain where all the guys are sitting in the main room, or they have the kids bring out the food and set it down there. Huh. Mary's like, no, I'm going to learn from this man. He was doing something revolutionary by saying, you're welcome here, and this is a very good idea.
18: Yeah.
19: Like, there's a million ways that Jesus subtly and not so subtly elevates women and respects them in a lot of ways that we just don't even think about.
20: Well, you're hearing today from Brant Hansen, and he's our guest on Focus on the Family with Jim Daly. The book that forms the foundation for this conversation is The Men We Need, God's Purpose for the Manly Man, the Avid Indoorsman, or Any Man Willing to Show Up. Get a copy when you call us. 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
18: Brant, becoming a godly man is all wound up, I think, in point five, which is choosing today who you want to become tomorrow.
19: Yeah.
18: I like that. For the guys that are feeling guilty right now, or maybe the wives that are listening saying, oh, Bob's not going to like this. There's always tomorrow. I mean, the Lord gives you breath.
19: Right.
18: And you want to wake up and do things better. So speak to that idea of having a plan for correcting those things that aren't tending the garden.
19: Well, here's the plan. And I like that it's hopeful. Again, like you said, this isn't about beating ourselves up because we've failed. And we didn't know sometimes. We didn't know exactly what we're supposed to be doing sometimes. And we make mistakes.
18: Uh-huh.
19: The plan is this. You're going to become whatever you're paying attention to right now.
18: Huh.
19: That's it. What you pay attention to is who you're going to become. And you do pay attention. You pay to attend things. Your brain can sit and attend to this or that, but that's shaping who you're becoming.
18: Yeah. I think it was the late Larry Crabb, who we had on the program many times here at Focus, who said, line up 100 men, watch them closely for a week. 70 or 80 of them will be ruled by a passion called neediness.
19: That's right.
18: What was he driving toward there? I think I get that, but what's the difference? What is the neediness that 80% are looking for, and what's the opposite of that?
19: Still trying to achieve significance on their own.
18: Through
19: whatever.
18: Tick some off for
19: something
18: me.
19: Well, like a career achievement, money,
18: cars.
19: Sex, like, yeah, attractiveness. Like, it could be a million different things, but like that they're still not secure as men just comes bleeding out, especially in a workplace environment where there's like, why is this so competitive or fear-based or something? Like, it's just a weird thing. It's because people are still trying to, they're still needy.
18: Yeah.
19: And to get to a point where, you start paying attention to the right things. I'm talking about bringing the Lord into your mind, growing, listening to things that are wise, paying attention to wisdom, like being around the right things, paying attention to the right things. You will become a more secure person.
18: Yeah. No, it's so true. So many wealthy people, wealthy men that I've met, they tend to, especially the non-Christian, I think Christians tend to do this better, not perfectly, but better. They'll say, I was aiming for that next deal. And I just told myself, if I get that next deal that's going to give me X amount of money, I'm done. I'll be fine. And then what they find is when they get there, that's really the next deal.
19: Right.
18: It's like a deal junkie. They're never going to have enough. It won't be the perfect deal. Therefore, we've got to move to the next deal to get that satisfaction. Or just, that significance.
19: Just needing complimented all the time, needing this for that. Here's a wonderful thing that C.S. Lewis was talking about. He said, you really have to watch when you're younger because you're on a trajectory. So a little attitude, he called it a grumble. If you're a grumbly person when you're 25, people are like, okay, well, it's all right. But you're on this trajectory. You wind up when you're older, you become just a grumble.
18: Yeah.
19: Like we become more and more a caricature of what we're fostering in our lives.
18: Interesting.
19: And it's like I mentioned in the book, like you will... If you're off by 1 degree for a moonshot, you miss the moon by 3,100 miles
18: right.
19: because of the trajectory of things. So that's why I think a lot of older people, you can look at this person and say, man, he's a saint. He listens. He offers wisdom. Everybody just loves being around him.
20: Or you can see the anger on somebody's face. They become nothing but anger, and they're at the grocery store hitting you with their shopping carts. It's like you become this extreme thing that you were fostering when you were younger.
18: You know, Brent, let me ask you this in the context of your old radio days doing a lot of political commentary. That's an environment where, I mean, you do get angry.
20: Yeah.
18: Because people seem like they're not thinking. I'll be polite.
20: Right.
18: The word stupid comes to mind. But policies that are put in place, kind of the things that aren't helpful for the most people are put into place. And I mean, you look at public education, all the things that are going on
20: Absolutely.
18: There, what's being
20: right.
18: taught. You can gin that anger up to where you're really behaving as poorly as those you're opposing.
20: Or here's another thing that happens, and I think it's more subtle, especially I see this with older folks, and I'm getting to be one of those older folks. We need you to be at peace. Like, we need you to be the voice of the family or the voice of your neighborhood, the voice of your church, where you're thinking in terms of the kingdom of God. But if you're yeah. sitting there basting in propaganda, whatever the propaganda is, whatever the news is, whatever, if you're watching that all the time, you're not going to be that person. Mm. And now we're missing you. And people need older people with wisdom in the culture. But you're not, you're like so awash in this stuff. And I know the news of the day is important. I know all this stuff is, it's true, but we need somebody to offer some peace and a lack of anxiety. Instead, you're anxious now because you're sitting there like getting all ginned
18: well,
20: up.
18: Well, I mean, yeah, I'm thinking nobody's tending that garden.
20: Right.
18: Politics, my gosh, it's overgrown, it's weed infested, it's gnarly. But we need to be Christian men and do the right things and do it with the right attitude. The key, though, is the alternatives to that neediness that we were talking about a minute ago. If we could take that from 80% to 10%, how would we do that to get men focused on the right things again?
20: Well, this is, I'm taking a shot with writing this book. Like,
18: yeah,
20: I don't
18: yeah,
20: know.
18: You wrote the book.
20: I literally
18: me.
20: Don't know beyond that. Like, to try to explain, I think this is God's vision for us. I think women respond the way they do because they intuitively know it is to be a keeper of the garden, to be a source of security for the vulnerable around us. Your neighborhood should be safer just because you're there.
18: Let's move to decision six. Take responsibility for your own spiritual life. Seems right.
20: It is, but if I were just looking at that chapter, I'd be like, okay, here we go. It's the old, you need to do this and that. It's actually good news. It's not a guilt trip again for guys. I'm saying for a lot of guys, they associate spiritual, because our culture does this, with emotional. So a lot of guys feel left out, or they've done something wrong with God. They don't even understand the whole thing. It doesn't compute. If you're more analytical, this can be for more analytical women too. That's definitely me. I don't respond emotionally to a lot of stuff that other people do. Like a certain song, everybody's, wow, like we went to the chorus and we modulated up and now our hands are in the air. Like, I'm sitting watching them like, yeah, they do that, the Journey concert too. Like when they modulate or they hit that chorus again. So I'm always analyzing.
18: Right.
20: Maybe I'm too skeptical, and I'm okay. So that's, but what I've realized reading the stories of people in the Bible is spiritual isn't about emotions. Being spiritual is about loyalty.
18: Huh. Faithfulness.
20: Yeah. Faithfulness to God. You just keep showing up.
18: Yeah. That's the fork in the road. As we've talked these last couple of days, that decision tree that's always in front of us as guys, do we look at this? You got to say yes or no.
20: Yeah, just
18: you know,
20: just,
18: and loyalty and faithfulness is what should drive you to God.
20: And when you understand that, when guys understand that,
18: yeah,
20: we're like, I can do that. Like, I get it. Guys, this is part of, if you're in the military, you have a job, or like to people around you, like I can keep showing up, but God deserves my believing loyalty.
18: Yeah.
20: And that daily thing where it's like, I'm going to partner with God in life, like Abraham.
18: Brent, let's wrap up right here. I mean, these are great concepts. I'm actually quite excited to talk to Trent and Troy about this. I don't know if it's going to be drip irrigation or Niagara Falls. I'll have to make that. Yeah, we're going to sit down and read this book together. Let's do it. But the concepts are great, and the vision is so strong about being the Adam, tend the garden, protect Eve, protect your children, help the vulnerable, all the things that we've talked about these last couple of days. But I am thinking of the guy who's maybe in his 60s, maybe older, who is looking back going, it's the first time I've really heard this. Mm. I did chase the money. Mm-hmm. I did go through two marriages, whatever it might be. How would you encourage him? What would you say to him to pick up today and move forward?
19: It's not too late. And in fact, somebody repenting is what we're talking about. Rethinking. Somebody who repents or rethinks gets humble when they're in their 60s or 70s. It's more impressive.
18: It is.
19: All I can say to somebody who's listening and going, well, I wish I would have thought about this before. I wish I would have had that idea before. But I didn't think about that. I didn't live that way. All I can tell you is much respect to you for saying, but now I will. Yeah. I just have tons of respect for that. So that's all I have to tell you.
18: You know, it's interesting. I'm thinking of something someone once said to me about the Holy Spirit, that evidence of the Holy Spirit in a Christian's life is a changed heart.
19: Yeah.
18: Changed actions. That's the thing that really is the evidence.
19: And it's continuing.
18: He was this and he's now this.
19: Right.
18: That's a changed heart.
19: How impressive is that? Where do you see that anywhere else in the world where somebody who's 70 is like, you know what? I realized I get to do this and now I'm going to serve people in this way better. Like,
18: yeah.
19: That alone makes me believe in God even more.
18: Mm. Yeah. And it's so good. Brant, you've done a wonderful job with this book, The Men We Need. And I think it is one of those resources that every dad, A, should digest, and every husband, to be able to be that garden tender and hopefully not miss the way Adam did miss. That's the goal. Mm-hmm. And then to teach your sons what it means. You know, I hear from so many Christian parents who have daughters. I've not been blessed with a daughter. Mm-hmm. I wish I had one, but I don't. But how they say, where are the Christian guys that my daughter can marry? Mm-hmm. And that's my job with two boys. I've got to help prepare my sons to be the husbands they need to be. Yep. And this is one of those resources. Mm-hmm. So if you can, like we often do, if you can join us and be a part of the ministry, make a gift of any amount, a monthly gift is best for us. That's how John and I both do this with Focus. 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We'll send you the book as our way of saying thank you if you can support us that way. If you can't afford it, we'll get it in your hands as part of the ministry here at Focus on the Family. We believe in the content that much and what Brant has to say here. So just ask for it and we'll get it to you. And most importantly, apply it and we'll have a different world.
20: Yeah, contact us today. 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
0: So what I'm suggesting is this, that each of us has a primary apology language. One of these five speaks more deeply to us emotionally than the others. Now, we would appreciate any of these, but if you don't speak the primary language, chances are, in my heart, I'm asking, are you really sincere? I mean, I'm sorry is not enough for me.
20: That's next time on Focus on the Family. 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
1: The U.S. Surgeon General has declared loneliness an epidemic. 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

0: Hello, and welcome to Just in Time Ministries with Pastor Rhonda Penquite. We have more power and authority in Christ than we know, and when we learn to act on it in faith, God guarantees our success. So let's join Rhonda as she teaches us how to walk in victory.
1: He said that the Chinese are going to order 200 big Boeing jets for one. And I'm sure Elon got something going, and all the AI people got something going, and all these guys. It's going to be good. And I believe there are so many things that were happening during this visit that aren't being reported, and it's all good. Well, you know, it wasn't really a big news item that the Senate moved along 49 Trump appointees, so closer to their appointments. And today is Sunday, May 17th, 2026. The National Jubilee has begun. At dawn this morning, President Trump hosted a national jubilee of prayer, praise, and thanksgiving at the Reflection Pool, the Lincoln Reflection Pool, Reflecting Pool. The event is part of the rededication for 250 years. They're rededicating to one nation under God. Woo! And there's an amazing program of music and ceremony that I'm sure is going to be put online at some point. And last week I told you the 1,000 pastors were briefed by government officials. Well, they were briefed, but it wasn't by government officials. It was by other people in the know. And they were briefed about an alien invasion and that these entities will tell us they are from another dimension and that they are our creators. These pastors were told that the church is not ready for what is coming. Well, we've been taking painstaking efforts to get ready. I don't know how ready we are. Hopefully, I'm sure we're more ready than a lot, but we don't know what's coming, and so we just depend on the Lord. We lean not to our own understanding. But we've been talking about this for years in order to help people get ready, get ready, get ready. We need to get ready for the great deception that Jesus warned us about. For years, we've been talking about being intimate with the Trinity so that you're not deceived by the great deception. For years, I've talked about, I go back to the 80s, where the people who are being trained to detect counterfeit money, all they do 8 hours a day is feel the real thing, the real thing, the real thing. And then as soon as they touch counterfeit, they know because it's not right. Well, that's what we're doing. We're in constant, intimate contact with Jesus, the real thing, daily. And so when we hear these other things, we should not be deceived if we have that intimacy with Jesus that we need to have. But it's a deception that's going to seem so real, it's going to seem so true, that many Christians are going to fall for it and run after it. And that's what this meeting was all about. Tell your people, wake them up, tell your people, don't fall for this great deception. And we're also nearing the time when Jesus said, what will come upon the earth will cause men's hearts to fail. We've been talking about that. Now, I don't know if this is one and the same event or two different events. Either way, doesn't matter because we're going to know the truth and our hearts will not fail. We will not be deceived in Jesus' name. And either way, it's imperative that we intimately know Jesus so that we will recognize what Jesus is and what Jesus is not. Who Jesus is and who Jesus is not. Because now more than ever, we need to keep our eyes and our focus on Jesus. Now more than ever, we need to know and comprehend who we are as new creation realities. What have we been talking about for a long time? The new creation realities. A new creation that never before existed. What these realities are and what as he is, so are we, and this cosmos truly means. We're looking at some new things, different things, the true gospel. Because ever since Jesus came to earth, he wanted to talk about heavenly things. When he had this big talk with Nick at night, in John 3:5, Jesus said, unless you are born from above, that Greek word is anthon, it means above, it means again. It means from the beginning, unless you're born from the beginning, unless you're born from the very first, unless you're born from the top, and it's all about the cosmic, unless you're born of the cosmic, the spirit, because we are a cosmic creation. You are a cosmic creation. If you wonder what the title of this last few weeks have been. You are a cosmic creation. Whew, think about that. The cosmos is our world. The cosmos is our home. And oh, what things will happen when we, as we become more and more conscious about being a cosmic creation. Think about that. Well, is Jesus a cosmic creation? Is God cosmic? Are we created in his image and likeness? John 3:6 says, the spiritual realm gives birth to supernatural life. Think about that. I'll find it, it's in the Passion. John 3:6. But the spiritual realm gives birth to the supernatural life. This is when he's talking to Nicodemus, when Nicodemus snuck over at night to talk to Jesus. Verse 5, Jesus answered, I speak an eternal truth. How long is eternal? Don't know. It never ends either way. Unless you are born of water and the Spirit, you will never enter God's kingdom. For the natural realm only gives birth to things that are natural. But the spiritual realm gives birth to supernatural life. So if you're born of the Spirit, you're born again, which is what that word means, anthen, from above, again, from the beginning, from the first, from the top, from the cosmic. If you're born again from the spiritual realm, you have supernatural life. We've been taught against this. I mean, I remember way back, you know, decades, taught something else, something that wasn't true, because we are a cosmic creation. We have supernatural life. As he is, so are we in this cosmos. John 3:12 says, if you're unable to believe what I've told you about the natural realm, what will you do when I begin to unveil the heavenly realm? Wow, Jesus, he wanted to talk about the cosmos, the heavenly realms. But back then, he couldn't have a conversation of these things beyond earth. And it was hard enough to talk about the natural things back then, like being born of the frequency of the Spirit. But today, we're knowing so much more about frequencies and quantum things and things that are beyond earth. We know about science. We're in a time where we know that the universe is made of frequency, vibration, and energy. We're in a time where we know that there are quantum physics, quantum strings, quantum tunneling, particles, wavelengths, biophotons, and electricity. So we really ought to be ready to have these cosmic heavenly conversations with Jesus. Amen? You know, Father's house and Father's business are heavenly things. And we're created like him. As he is means that we are in his image, created as the architect race. We are made to be synchronistic and coherent with his heart and will, so that we too manifest joy into all creation. God's whole plan and purpose is to manifest joy into all of his creations. Then sin kind of messed that up, but we're being restored to that. We've been restored to that. And now we're a part of manifesting joy into all creation. All creation's groaning and waiting for us to do this. Well, what's the joy going to be? Well, the healing and the redemption from the curse. To restore all things back to their original state as God created them. See, we're called to comprehend higher wisdom, higher dimensions, with a limitless capacity to grow. You have a limitless capacity to learn and grow. Woo, think about that. You know, we talked about when Adam fell, and he didn't fall just morally. It was also dimensionally. So this means that Jesus didn't just come to restore morality. He also came to restore us to our original multidimensionality. Ooh, we talked about where the Garden of Eden was. We'll get that in a minute. But Jesus came to restore our capacity to go in and out of the realms. You know, Adam and Eve walked in and out of the realms. They walked with God. They were in the garden. They were in two realms at once. We talked about, you know, visualize a Venn diagram. The upper, and have it vertical. The upper circle is heaven. The lower circle is earth. And then there's that area that's overlapping with both, shaped like an eye, I would say. And that's where Eden was. Genesis 2:8 said, "Then the Lord planted a garden eastward in Eden." There's a Garden of Eden, then he planted another one eastward in Eden. And Adam and Eve walked in and out of both of these gardens. They're in two realms at once. They walked with the Lord. They could see the tree of life. They lived in the overlapping of the realms. God gave me a vision this week of these overlapping realms where they, you know, they could walk in both and they could see the tree of life. They had access to the tree of life. They could have eaten from the tree of life.

0: out of the heavenly dimension, because they would have gone and eaten of that tree of life and then eternally been separated in their sin without the redemption happening. Does that make sense? Do you see? I just have this vision, and it's hard to, you know, put some of these visions into words. Oh, my goodness. Wow. We have a limitless capacity to grow. That's why we needed the mind of Christ, because without it, we couldn't comprehend all these things. So when they sinned, they were kicked out of the multi-dimensional reality. They could no longer go from earth to the heavenly dimensions where the tree of life was and is. They became temporal. We were never meant to be temporary. Temporary is not a word in God's vocabulary. Think about it. We're created to be eternal. We're meant to live in God, to go in and out of the houses that He creates. We're meant to go in and out of the heavenly places. And I think we understand there's not just one heaven. Because Genesis 1:1 says, in the beginning God created the heavens. How many? Who knows? Is there a limited number? I doubt it. Because, you know, I think of Frank Lloyd Wright. He didn't just use his genius architectural insight and skills at building one house. He has them all over the country. I don't know. Are there some around the world, too, probably? I don't know. But he didn't just do one or two. I mean, he kept going, going, going. How much more does God do that? And the good news is we have eternity to explore and experience all of these mansions that He's created. Matthew 4:17, Jesus said, repent, for the kingdom of heaven is at hand. Well, this word hand is interesting. From that time on, Jesus began to proclaim His message with these words. Keep turning away from your sins, which repent means turn around and go the other way. So if you're sinning, you're going away from God. So you just turn around and go toward God. Come back to God, for heaven's kingdom realm is now accessible. See, at hand means it's accessible. Woo, the kingdom of heaven is within you. The kingdom of heaven is at hand. The kingdom of heaven is here. The kingdom of heaven is over there. The kingdom of heaven is everywhere, because God's everywhere. You can't get away from it. You can't limit heaven's locality. Heaven is a state of being. And when you comprehend that, ooh, you can have the days of heaven on earth. It's a state of being.
1: 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Thank you for joining us today. You are here for just such a time as this, so go forth in the power of His might and possess all that is yours in Christ Jesus.
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2: Now, see, let me remind you of what Jesus prayed over there, that they're not of this world, even as I'm not of this world. That's the way He saw us. That's the way God saw us. And I'll tell you, when God sees you that way, it's going to end up that way. He calls that thing. If you'll remember there, He said, I have given them thy word, and they have kept thy word. All you have to do is go back and read a little bit, and you'll find out they hadn't kept His word. They didn't even receive His word. It went in, as someone said, in one ear and out the other.

0: I mean, Jesus tell him he's got to go to the cross and die, and he's got to do all these things. And Peter rebukes him. And he just got through telling Jesus, "Thou art the Christ, the Son of the living God." And he said, "Flesh and blood hadn't revealed that to you, but it came from divine authority from heaven." And then the next thing you know, here's Peter rebuking Jesus for saying he's going to fulfill the word of God. And Jesus turned around and said, "Get thee behind me, Satan." But Jesus in his prayer said, "They have kept your word." I don't care how much you go against what God says, if you get in his word and stay with it, he is seeing you walking in that word. When you're not walking it, God sees you walking in it. Now, concerning this scripture here in 2 Corinthians, the 6th chapter, where Paul said, "You're the temple of the living God. God said, I will dwell in them, walk in them. I will be their God, and they'll be my people." That's found in Leviticus, the 26th chapter, in verse 12. There's some real strong things there about falling after God and how he had blessed and prospered people. We'll not go into that, but I do want to mention it here. Then let's go to Ephesians, the 1st chapter. Paul's revelation and Paul's prayers reveal to us some of the most important things concerning the mystery of Christ. Here in Ephesians chapter 1, we'll begin with verse 16. Paul says, "I cease not to give thanks for you, mentioning you in my prayers, that the God of our Lord Jesus Christ, the Father of glory, may give unto you the spirit of wisdom and revelation in the knowledge of him, the eyes of your understanding being enlightened, that you may know what is the hope of his calling, what is the riches of the glory of his inheritance in the saints." God calls the saints his inheritance. "And what is the exceeding greatness of his power to usward who believe, according to the working of his mighty power." See, now how can we be in heaven and be here? How can we be, like Jesus said, born again? Because of what Jesus did. "We believe according to the working of his mighty power, which he wrought in Christ when he raised him from the dead and set him at his own right hand in heavenly places, far above principality and power and might and dominion and every name that is named, not only in this world, but also in that which is to come." Now, I want to stop there just a little bit. Look at this. If we believe according to the working of his mighty power, which he wrought in Christ when he raised him from the dead and set him at his own right hand in heavenly places, and we're in Christ, that being true, when he raised him up and set him there, we are seated there with him. Now, that's heavenly things. See, like he was telling Nicodemus. He told Nicodemus, "No one's ascended to heaven but the Son of Man that came down from heaven, which is in heaven." And he said, "If I tell you earthly things, you can't believe it. How are you going to understand these heavenly things I tell you?" Then he started talking about being one with him, "I and them and thou and me." "So he hath put all things under his feet, gave him to be head over all things to the church, which is his body, the fullness of him that filleth all in all." The body of Christ is the fullness of the Godhead, filled with the fullness of God to fulfill what God's plan was for man. Now, come right into the 2nd chapter. "And you hath he quickened who were dead in trespasses and sins, where in time past walked according to the course of this world, according to the prince of the power of the air, the spirit that now worketh in the children of disobedience, among whom we had our conversation, our way of life in times past, and the lust of the flesh, fulfilling the desires of the flesh and of the mind, and were by nature children of wrath, even as others. But God, who is rich in mercy, for his great love wherewith he loved us, even when we were dead in sins, hath quickened us together with Christ." That's just almost more than you can comprehend. Before we were ever saved, actually, when the world was in sin, God quickened them and us together with Christ. Put our sins upon him. Quickened us together, made us alive together with Christ. Now, what's he talking about? He's talking about that the whole world was crucified when Christ was crucified, as far as God was concerned, and it took care of all the sins of the whole world. Does that mean the sinner will go to heaven? No, he must be born again. He's a child of the devil. Now, you know, that sounds bad, but, you know, you're either a child of God or a child of the devil. There's a lot of good moral people that are not serving God. But, you see, Jesus said you must be born again. But here he says, even when we were dead in sins, hath quickened us together with Christ, by grace you're saved. In other words, as far as God's concerned, he saved the whole world. He wouldn't have to do one more thing, the whole world would be saved. He won't have to suffer one more thing, not one more sacrifice have to be offered. That doesn't mean that the world will go to heaven. They have to receive Jesus, receive the divine favor that he's offered them. Has raised us up together, made us sit together in heavenly places in Christ Jesus. Now, did he or did he not raise us up together with Christ? Yes, he did. You can read. We could spend weeks studying the revelation of Paul concerning that in the book of Romans. He raised us up together, made us sit together in heavenly places in Christ Jesus, that in the ages to come he might show the exceeding riches of his grace and his kindness toward us through Jesus Christ. Like someone said, God's going to put on a show. And he's going to show us his exceeding riches and his grace. And I believe he's doing that right now. Because you read in Paul's revelation there in Romans 5:17, where he said, they that receive the abundance of grace and the gift of righteousness shall reign in life by one Jesus Christ. Showing us the riches of his grace. Reign as life. One translation says, reign as kings in life by one Jesus Christ. But he's raised us up together, made us sit together in heavenly places in Christ Jesus, that in the ages to come he might show exceeding riches of his grace and kindness toward us through Jesus Christ. For by grace are you saved through faith. That not of yourselves, it's the gift of God. It's the grace that's the gift of God. The faith comes from the Word of God. You receive the Word, and you have the faith to receive Jesus Christ as Lord. Now, come on down. We'll read a little further here for the sake of time. We'll skip a few scriptures. Verse 13, but now in Christ Jesus, you were sometimes were far off, made nigh by the blood of Christ, for he is our peace, and has made both one, broken down the middle wall of partition between us, has abolished in his flesh the enmity, even the law of commandments contained in ordinances, for to make in himself twain one new man, so making peace. Now, what he's talking about here is the wall of partition. There was a 6-foot wall built between the court of the Gentiles and the Jews. And God tore down the wall of partition between and made them all one, that he might reconcile both unto God in one body by the cross, having slain the enmity thereby, and came and preached peace to you which were afar off and to them that were nigh. For through him we both have access by one Spirit unto the Father. Now therefore, ye are no more strangers and foreigners, but fellow citizens with the saints and the household of God. Isn't that good news to know that we're fellow citizens with the saints? We're citizens of heaven and are built upon the foundation of the apostles and prophets, Jesus Christ himself being the chief cornerstone, in whom all the building fitly framed together groweth into a holy temple in the Lord, in whom we also are builded together for a habitation of God through the Spirit. For a habitation of God through the Spirit. So you can see where he's going with that. Then go over to Ephesians, the 3rd chapter, and verse 14, and Paul is praying. For this cause I bow my knee to the Father of the Lord Jesus Christ, of whom the whole family in heaven and earth is named. Now notice, he says the whole family in heaven and earth. There's not one family here on earth and another family of God in heaven. He sees us all as one family. He sees us there with them. The family in heaven and earth. We're in the family of God. That he might grant you according to the riches of his glory to be strengthened with all might by his Spirit in the inner man, that Christ may dwell in your hearts by faith, that ye being rooted and grounded in love may be able to comprehend with all saints what is the breadth and length and depth and height, and to know the love of Christ which passeth knowledge, and that ye might be filled with all the fullness of God. That's what his intent is, that you be filled with the fullness of God. God will live in you, he'll walk in you, and he'll talk in you. Now unto him that is able to do exceedingly abundantly above all that we ask or think, according to the power that worketh in us, unto him be glory in the church of Christ Jesus throughout all ages, world without end. Hallelujah. My feet won't hardly stand still. Glory to God. Now, Let me very hurriedly give you also something that Paul said in another place. He said, our conversation is in heaven. Now, that's a little blind to us. He said, our conversation is in heaven. You know what the word conversation in the Greek is? Comes from? It means citizenship. Our citizenship is in heaven. See, the whole family of God, in heaven and in earth, our citizenship is in heaven. We're citizens of another world. Our life support, we draw our life support from another world. We're citizens of heaven while we're living here. Just like Jesus said, they're no more in this world, even as I'm not of this world. Can you say amen?
1: Amen.
0: God bless you. I trust you've been able to be with us all this week on the broadcast as we've taught about citizens of another world. We are truly a citizen of another world. Thank God our citizenship is in heaven. Book offer
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0: This book will help you get a clear understanding of faith and how it works. The Bible says that faith is the substance of things hoped for. It's the evidence of what you can't see. In this book, we talk about the invisible things of God and how to understand the invisible things of God. Many people say, well, you know, this spiritual stuff is just kind of Greek to me. But really, it's not that hard. The problem has been that we've totally separated the natural from the spiritual. And when you do that, you're not going to be able to understand the spiritual because the natural things reveal the spiritual aspect of the kingdom here upon the earth. So if you can get a handle on that, you can understand how to operate in the spirit realm and in the kingdom of God, and it'll produce for you. Words created all things, and God's word is the seed. God's provision is through faith. It used to be by the works of the law, but that's not anymore. That's been done away with. It's through the righteousness, which is of faith. We have one chapter called Beyond Faith. We need to go beyond faith into some things that, you know, we ought to get to where we don't give because of our faith, but we give because we know. Not because I just believe God will do something. I do it because I know God will do it. I don't have to use my faith on it. I know what God will do now. Well, that's book offer number 7518. It's called The Substance of Things.
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0: Right. I mean, that's the thing. The mark of the beast is mentioned in Revelation 13, 18, at the end of Revelation 13. The next verse, which is Revelation 14, 1, it says that he saw the 144,000. They had their father's name on their foreheads. So what Revelation is saying symbolically, these people don't really have anything tattooed on their foreheads. He's saying, just like slaves in those days often had their master's brand on their forehead or their hand so that they'd be easily identified as slaves of their master. So Satan has his slaves, and God has his slaves. But and it's symbolically as if they had, you know, their master's name tattooed or branded on them. But it's not literal. So, I mean, God's real servants. I mean, we are God's servants. We don't have his name literally branded on our foreheads, but we're his servants, and that's what's being referred to by that imagery. The book of Revelation, like Ezekiel, is highly symbolic. And so we, you know, when people are looking for
1: the hard way.
0: Yeah, amen. Thanks for your call. I mean, going to talk to Chet from Lake Mary, Florida. Hi, Chet. Welcome to the Narrow Path. Thanks for calling.
2: Great. Thanks for taking my call. The Bible says that Jesus is the only way. He's the way, the truth, and the life.
0: Uh-huh.
2: And no one comes to the Father except through him. So what about other religions prior to Christ's sacrifice on the cross? So Hindus, for example. Hinduism existed long before Christianity. How would they be judged? And other religions or people who believe in other religions prior to Christ.
0: Yeah. Well, I have some thoughts about that, and different Christians have other thoughts about it. The Bible doesn't really say what happens to the Hindus or Buddhists who lived and died before Christ. We do know that the Jews who lived and died before Christ, some of them were saved and some were not. Many of the Jews were apostate worshipers of Baal and Moloch. Sometimes God had the ground open up and swallow them up, even though they were called to be God's people. If they were disobedient and rebellious, they were lost. But there were Jews in the Old Testament like Abraham, Isaac, and Jacob, and David, and Moses, and those people who were faithful to God. And there's every reason to believe that they were saved through Christ, too. Now, Christ hadn't come yet, but Christ was planned to come. God predicted the coming of Christ when Adam and Eve were still in the Garden of Eden. And in the book of Revelation, it says that Christ is the Lamb that was slain from the foundation of the world. So Jesus coming when he did in history wasn't some kind of a surprise. He was predicted from the earliest times, and God knew Jesus was going to come and die for the sins of the world. So if somebody was loyal to him, he could apply, you know, the credit of Christ to them. And it says that in Romans chapter 3, that by sending Christ when he did, he justified God in having previously forgiven sins that had been done in the past before Christ came. Now, what about Hindus and Buddhists and those kind of people? Well, the Bible doesn't mention them. But, you know, if we think that when it says no one comes to the Father but through Christ, there's a couple things to say about that. One is Jesus doesn't specifically mention going to heaven. He's talking about coming to the Father. The whole purpose of the Christian life is to be reunited with the Father, like the prodigal son, and to come to him. Jesus said, you can pray to the Father now. You don't even have to have me go for you. He says, he loves you because you believe in me. So, I mean, approaching the Father is our privilege in this life. Of course, we also will go to heaven when we die. But when Jesus said, no one comes to the Father but by me, he didn't say no one goes to heaven but by me. So, I mean, he might be not even talking about that. He's talking about access to God right now. On the other hand, there's another thought. And that is, and C.S. Lewis mentioned this, but so do some others, that no one can go to heaven or be saved apart from Christ. But he doesn't say that they can't go to heaven if they didn't know that Christ saved them. Christ saved Old Testament saints who were loyal to God, even though they didn't know the name of Jesus. They didn't know about the crucifixion, the resurrection. They didn't know the gospel. And yet, because they were faithful to God, like Abraham believed God, it was counted to him for righteousness. So in other words, a person didn't have to know the gospel or Jesus in the Old Testament times. He hadn't come yet. He hadn't preached to them yet. But they believed God, and apparently the salvation that Christ later purchased was applied to them because of their faith. And if that's true of people in Israel who didn't know the name of Jesus, we don't know for sure that God didn't know some people in other countries who didn't know Jesus either, but were seeking God, just like Jews were who didn't know Jesus. And who knows? Maybe he applied the blood of Jesus to them too. Now, some might say, well, that's heretical. You're saying other religions will save. No, I didn't say no religion saves anyone. No one's going to be saved through Hinduism or Buddhism or Islam or even through the Christian religion. There's no religion that saves anyone. It's Jesus that saves. The question is whether Jesus, having died for the sins of the whole world, has the possibility of recognizing people in the world who've never heard of him, some of whom who are actually seekers. Some of them would have believed and would be glad to believe when they finally know he existed. And so, we don't know. Jesus might save them. The Bible doesn't say he will. I'm not affirming that that's true. I'm saying that's one possibility. There's other things people have thought differently. But I don't see anything in the Bible that would make that an impossible suggestion. Jesus, if he wants all men to be saved, doesn't want anyone to perish, but whatever. And there's people in lands where the gospel's never been preached. And among those people are a bunch of sinners who would reject Jesus even if they heard him, which is missionaries often find out to be true. But a lot of those people in those foreign lands would accept Jesus if they heard of him. But they haven't heard. And it's like the saints in the Old Testament. They hadn't heard of Jesus, but they would have accepted him because they were faithful to God. They're seeking God. So God alone knows how to apply the salvation that Jesus purchased for all men to individuals who he sees their hearts. He knows whether they believe in him, like Abraham did without knowing the name of Jesus, and like David did. So God's going to have to work that out. But the Bible does not teach that people who never hear the word, the name of Jesus, are all lost, for the simple reason that all the Old Testament saints weren't lost, and they didn't hear the name of Jesus. And there's people in the world today who are just like them. Jesus has never come to them yet. His message has never come to them. So just like Old Testament people, God can save them through Christ if they are faithful, if they're repentant, if they're seeking him. I don't know what he does or how he figures it, but that's up to him, and he knows what he's doing. Anyway, that's a possibility anyway. Thanks for your call. I'm out of time. 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
3: Now, Gavin, Mommy needs you to be a good boy in the store. 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
16: On today's edition of The Plumb Line, I'm your host, Jay Rudolph. My guest is Rick Altizer, and Rick is director of a film documentary called He Calls Me Daughter. And it's a very appropriate name for the film that is going to, or the discussion that we're going to have here about fatherlessness, the impact that it has. Father wounds is a term that many of you probably have heard, and we'll look at all of it from a biblical worldview, as always, on the Plumb Line. Welcome to the broadcast, Rick. Great to have you on.
13: Jay, it's amazing to be here. I'm so glad to be on this. Thanks for having me.
16: Oh, yeah. Excited to discuss this matter. I've had the topic itself of, you know, missing or absent fathers in the home a number of times, but I've never done it in terms of looking, you know, specifically at the daughters, at the women or the girls. It's been, you know, a broader discussion that we had. So I like to hone in on this and tell us a little bit about this. Give us some background, kind of even how you were led to produce this.
13: Well, I directed a film for the Kendrick Brothers. I don't know if you know who they are.
16: Oh,
13: they
16: yeah.
13: did
16: yep.
13: War Room, Courageous, Fireproof, The Forge. They hired me to make a film for them called Show Me the Father. And that film came out right after COVID. It focused on the fatherhood of God. But it was a little bit more for men, you know, a little bit more in that, you know, we got football stories and football players and it was following their story. And as we were making that film, I was saying to Stephen Kendrick, we've got to do this for women. We got to make this film for women. So after the film came out, they had decided, you know, we're going to stick with what we do. We're not going to do any more documentaries. They went on and made The Forge, which was a great film. And so here I am, you know, kind of unemployed, asking God what I need to do. And, you know, Jay, God speaks clearly to us through his word. Everything we need comes from God's word. We don't need any other word or any other communication. God has given us everything in his word.
16: Yeah.
13: But there are times in my life, you know, rare occasions where God will communicate to my spirit, you know, the spirit in me, you know, the Holy Spirit that's dwelling in me. God communicates to me, and he communicated to me in a way that got my attention. What I heard in my spirit, it wasn't, you know, an audible voice, but it was, I want you to make this film for women. I was fervently seeking the Lord, God, what do you want me to do? And I heard, I want you to make this film for women. And Jay, I got to tell you, I didn't want to do it. It's like, you know, wait a minute, I'm a dude. What are you talking about? And hey, I'm just some filmmaker, some unemployed filmmaker guy right now. And I happen to know that films take a lot of money. You know, how's that going to happen? And I heard, I've given you everything you need. Just go do it. And so I thought, well, I do have some cameras and I have some sound equipment and lighting equipment. And I've got some friends, you know, I guess I could, he's given me what I need to get started. But I now know God's on a different time zone than you and me. He's already there. The scripture talks about declaring the end from the beginning. When he said, I've given you everything you need, it was more than just cameras. I didn't know at the time the people who were going to give money to make this film. I didn't know who was going to be in the film. I didn't know how it was going to come together. I didn't know that it was going to be in theaters. I didn't know that it was going to be the number 5 movie in America. I didn't know that we were going to have 56,000 Facebook followers in 2 months. And 200,000 comments in a week and 1 million views in a day. Yeah, I didn't know that at that time. And then now it's going into Korea. It's going into Brazil. It's going into Portugal. It's going to Spain, France, England, Australia, Germany, Estonia, Romania. I mean, I can go on. It's going to be in theaters in Singapore. I mean, it's just going on and on and on. I didn't know any of that. I'm sitting there in that little room on my knees trying to figure out what to do. And God says, I've given you everything you need. He knew because he's on that different time zone than you and me. He was already there. He already saw it. And he knows what's going to happen this next year and then going around the world with the film. So what an amazing blessing and just a mind-blowing display of God's power. I've never been on a film in my life that had God's hand on it like this. And frankly, Jay, I've never done a film that had this kind of impact. We are getting literally thousands of women saying, this film changed my life. I needed this. I didn't know I had a father wound, but this explains why I was promiscuous as a teenager. This explains so much of the struggles I'm having with God, you've helped me understand. And so what a blessing, you know, just to be a part of what God's doing. So I definitely felt that as I was watching the film in the movie theater going, I didn't do this. I'm an okay filmmaker, Jay. I'm okay. I can't do that. I didn't do that.
18: Yeah. But you know, human can bring about those types of results in anyone's life. And so, but yeah, it's like, you know, you sensed when you were doing the other one, you mentioned that this needed to be done for women. And so I think, you know, the Lord put that in you that to help you to sense that there are a whole lot of women out there that are struggling in one way or another, and they don't even realize what it's from. And so you help them find that out, huh?
13: Yeah. We had a lot of women before the film came out. Is this going to be man bashing? You know, is this going to be a man bash thing? And, you know, unfortunately, that's a thing. There is man bashing going out there. So I see now why God had me, a male, make this film. First off, to make sure there's no man bashing. It's got very positive role models. Alex Kendrick is in it. We've got good, positive fathers portrayed. It's not a downer and a depressing film. We have godly men proclaiming the gospel, sharing the heart of the Father. And it was men that got us in this position. A father wound comes from a male who's disconnected, who's not able to, you know, because there's only one perfect father. But I think for men to own it, to take, you know, for me to take ownership of that as a man and to steward the gospel, to make sure the gospel's front and center, I see why God had me, a man, make this film. And again, you couldn't draw it up on paper. This had to be a God thing because it didn't make sense. There was really nothing about the father wound out there. And so Fathom, who distributed the film, they would only let me have it in theaters for 2 days. They didn't think it was going to do very well. Hmm. And I was kind of concerned, well, there's not a lot about the father wound out there. Maybe that's because people don't want to talk about it. You know, this thing might crash and burn. And then we found out, when we put it out, there is a huge community of women who desperately want to talk about this, who need to talk about this, who are feeling now empowered to talk about their father wound and how it has impacted how they see God. And we project on the God traits of our earthly father, so we can get into that later, but that has just helped so many women. So again, you couldn't draw this up on paper. It didn't make sense. But God knew what it was going to be the number 5 movie in America. Then Angel picks it up. It becomes the number 2 movie on Angel. I mean, it's just like, you can't make this stuff up. you know, I can't, awesome. I don't know what to say. This isn't me. This is God. So amen. I'm just so grateful, so thankful that I have been a part of this, that God allowed me to be a part of what he's doing. And this is his work, his film, and he's doing it. And I'm excited to be here stewarding it now as we get it into all nations.
18: Yeah. Well, I want to spend plenty of time on what you just mentioned a moment ago, the combination, I guess, of being a steward of the gospel and helping these women that are affected by a father wound to understand the heavenly father and the difference between your heavenly father and your earthly father. No matter how good of an earthly father you have or I have, the heavenly father, you know, there's not even a comparison there. And so, you know, helping women understand that reality, that your father maybe was missing, never knew your father even, but even those women who have wonderful, absolutely godly fathers, still that father doesn't hold a candle to the heavenly father. And so we're going to talk about that a lot. And I'm going to go to the break early here, a little earlier than usual, so that we can spend the entire second segment discussing that and having you share some thoughts on that from this film called He Calls Me Daughter. My guest, Rick Altizer, who again is director of that film. Don't go anywhere. We have a lot more to come on this broadcast, and then we'll have a total of 4 segments, 4 parts to this. So the next segment coming up will not be the last. So don't go anywhere. Stick around. Much more to come on The Plumb Line. You can connect with me when you email theplumbline@gmail.com. Plumb is P-L-U-M-B. theplumbline@gmail.com.
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18: 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You're tuned into The Plumb Line. I'm your host, Jay Rudolph, and Rick Altizer, director of a documentary called He Calls Me Daughter, is my guest on The Plumb Line. We're talking about father wounds from a biblical perspective. And as I said going into the break there, I want to spend lots of time on this important matter. And a scripture verse that always comes to mind when I talk about this topic of fatherlessness is found in Psalm 68, where it says, "Father of the fatherless and protector of widows is God in his holy habitation." And it describes God then settling the solitary in a home, leading out prisoners to prosperity. But the rebellious dwell on a parched land, it says in the second half. Well, I guess verse 6. That's verses 5 and 6 of Psalm 68. And I'm sure there are many others, and we'll go to some other scriptures as well. But that's one that always comes to mind, I'm sure, when this issue comes up. And that helps us to understand the reality that if someone has difficulty with their earthly father, it's hard for them to even grasp, you know, a different type of father, an entirely different type of father, like our Heavenly Father is, right?
13: Yeah, but we will project onto God traits of our earthly dad. So, for instance, if our father abandoned us and left us, we'll struggle believing God's there for us. If our father never told the truth to us, you know, spoke lies to us, we'll struggle believing God. And a lot of women say, well, I had a dad, you know, he was home, but he never said, I love you. He didn't affirm me. He didn't really nurture me. And then so those women will tend to be what I call overfunctioning. They'll overfunction because the way they got validation, the way they got approval from dad was when they did something. And so they learned early on, I get validation, I get my worth and approval when I do something. So then they become these human doings where they have to overfunction, and the way they find value and worth is when they do. And then they take that into their faith. I've got to do, I've got to get to work in order to have God validate me. And they never seem to measure up. They never seem to be doing enough. They never feel like they're measuring up or enough because they can never do enough. And so that's all part of a father wound. They're transferring onto God traits of their earthly dad. And they're not seeing God as scripture reveals him as who he is. He's not like our dad. Like you mentioned earlier, there's only one perfect father. I tell this to men. Men say, I saw this film and I wanted to go, you know, call my daughter immediately and just apologize for the times where I wasn't being able to validate her. Or, you know, I was overworking and, you know, I was gone a lot. And I tell them, there's only one perfect father and you're not it, right? Mm-hmm. there's only one. As good as your dad was, there's only one perfect father. And so our job isn't to be the perfect father because we can't. There's only one. But our job is to direct and shape and guide our children to the perfect father. And, you know, so a lot of dads, you know, if you've done that, then you've done good. And no, you're not going to be perfect. But that transference is a real thing. And so in the film, for instance, we had Priscilla, one of the people in the film, said, I couldn't go to church. I'm not going to worship a man. Jesus is a man. I'm not going to worship a man. I've talked to many women who say, oh, I love my Jesus, but I won't call God Father because of what that word Father means. And so they're totally missing a key element in their faith and their walk with Father God. Before God was a creator, before he was creator God, he was Father. Mm. Father is a key identity of who God is. It's a core, deepest truth of who God is. And so when I'm an orphan and I'm operating in unbelief because I'm not really believing God's there for me, or that he's good, or that he's sovereign, or that I can trust him. And so I'm operating in this self-sufficiency, in this orphan spirit, and I got to take care of myself because really at the end of the day, God isn't there for me. That is the orphan spirit, and that's what keeps us then from that these women will have this distance from God. They see all these other women have these emotional, deep relationships with God, and they don't have it. And they don't know why. And they read all the books, and they go to all the women's ministry conferences, and they do everything, and they can't figure it out, and they think there's just something wrong with them. When they see this film, their life is going to change. At a core level, it's going to be a life-changing event for them because they're going to see, I'm an orphan. I'm a functional orphan. I go to church. I'm in the women's ministry group. I'm on the worship team. I'm functional. I function. But I don't really believe or know how to relate to God as my father. Hmm. And so that is a key element of how we see God. And we see in 1 John 1:3, it says, see what kind of love the Father has given us, that we should be called children of God.
18: Hmm. Amen.
13: There's an adoption that happens. God is a father who adopts us. In 2 Corinthians 6:18, he says, I will be a father to you, and you shall be sons and daughters to me, says the Lord Almighty. So we get this fatherness of God, and Jesus teaches us to pray. And one of the first two words he says, our Father. He relates to God as Father. And I'm forgetting what, I think it's John 16. The word Father is mentioned like 32 times in one chapter.
18: Hmm.
13: I'm getting old, Jay. I don't know what else to say. I'm forgetting. It's in John, and it's a whole bunch of times. It's like 32 times he says the word Father. Just to bring up this whole thing while we're on this topic, in the Old Testament, we have Father as a metaphor. He's the father of a nation, but he's not referred to in the first person as Father. Jesus was the first person who did that. And they wanted to kill him for it. They said it was blasphemy. And that's why they crucified him, because he equated himself with God. He called God his father. There's no record of any rabbi referring to God in the first person as father till the 12th century. So now we have this fatherhood of God. That's kind of common in our culture now. But that was not something that was done. And Jesus was the first one to refer to God as Father in the first person, and he was crucified for it. And they wanted to kill him and stone him because they said, this is blasphemy. So to refer to God in first person as Father was a radical understanding of the character of who God is and what the definition of Father means. Abba, Daddy, Papa, Father. And Jesus referred to him that way, spoke to him that way in the first person. And he teaches us to speak to God that way. So it's a new, fresh understanding of the power of Father that Jesus gives us. And so for so many women who have that problem with connecting Father and God and what Father means and what daughter means, they're missing out on the deepest truth of who they are and the deepest truth of who God is.
18: Mm.
13: So it's a very important distinction we need to make with our own walk with God and how we see ourselves. That this designation daughter, this designation son, comes from outside of myself. That's why he calls me daughter. It's not anything I'm self-defining, I'm self-identifying. We've got so many women and men in our culture who are confused. They don't know who they are. God gives us that identity. God, outside of myself, gives me the identity of with sonship, son, daughter, adoption. This comes from God.
18: Right.
13: So that's the powerful message of the gospel. And that's where the power of life-changing salvation comes from, is through the gospel.
18: Mm. Yeah. Well, and we'll talk about how some of the experts that you have in the documentary, as well as the ministers of the gospel and things, how they help women to, you know, have a changed view when they think of that word father. And we'll get to that in the next segment here. I was going to go there right now, but I don't have time. But we've got about 3 minutes left in this segment. And so in those 3 minutes, let's do this instead. Let's explain to maybe the lady tuning in right now what it means to have a relationship with your Father, with your Creator, and maybe, you know, don't even necessarily have to use the word Father at this point, because we're going to get more to that aspect, you know, coming up in a segment here. But a relationship with the one who created you, what does that look like? How does that come about for a person? Because there might be a, you know, a young lady, older woman tuning in right now who's got some of those father wounds and doesn't even know what that means to have a relationship with your Creator.
13: The issue we have is unbelief. We don't believe. We don't believe God's really there for us or that He's good, because we struggle with trusting that. We didn't see that from our own Father. And so a great prayer is, God, I believe, help my unbelief. And to know that you are loved, you are valued, you are seen. It's not based on anything you do. You can't do anything to be seen, to be loved this way. This was the work that required the do Jesus did on the cross for you. That was the work. And now your work's to believe. And so get into the scriptures. Let Jesus talk to you. And let Him communicate who this God is to you, not based on your past experience or what you've seen, but to know God loves you. He loves you so much that He sent His Son for you, not only just to die for you, but to credit you with all of His righteousness, to take all your sin, and then to give you all of His righteousness. I call it the best deal in the history forever. Mm. He takes all my sin, and in exchange, I get all His righteousness. And then God then adopts you. That's how you earn the title daughter. That's how you become a daughter. You don't earn it. Jesus earns it for you. So the way to get this adoption, this identity, this freedom, this healing, it comes through Jesus. God is not a paternal grandfather in the sky, and He's everybody's daddy. It only happens through Jesus. So when you have that relationship with Him, He was a man, but God can help you through that. He can help you get through that. When you come to Christ, and when you, that's how Jesus, they said, show us the Father. And He said, when you've seen me, you've seen the Father. Mm. So Jesus modeled the Father to us. That's how you know this Father God is through His Son, Jesus.
18: Mm, amen. Well, again, Rick Altizer, my guest, director of the film He Calls Me Daughter, and we'll have more to come, but I want to share my email address and invite any of you at this moment who are maybe hearing afresh this message that Rick has proclaimed here. We call it the gospel. Good news is what gospel means. It's the best news of all, as Rick also mentioned. And so if this is maybe new to you, or maybe you're just hearing it in a fresh way and the Holy Spirit's working on your heart at this very moment, connect with me. Drop me an email. We will get together and we can visit about this more. I'd love to talk to you more about the gospel of Jesus Christ. No more important thing than that. 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We'll continue talking about father wounds from a biblical worldview on The Plumb Line. 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
22: 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All Christians have at least one. And if you don't know what yours is, stay tuned as we continue our series on the Holy Spirit with David's helpful and encouraging message, The Gifts of the Spirit.
23: I'm telling you up front, this is the most controversial part of the doctrine of the Holy Spirit, the gifts of the Spirit. And we're not going to get into all of the theological discussion so much as just talk about what it means to be gifted by the Spirit of God. There are approximately 19 different separate gifts listed in the New Testament, and the Bible says that every Christian has at least one of them, and many Christians are multi-gifted, and God uses those gifts in their lives. By His Spirit, He enables them to do things for the kingdom that would not be done otherwise, and we're going to talk about it today. This is a two-part lesson. We'll take the first part today, and we'll finish it up on Monday. One last time this week for me to tell you about this book that we're telling you about during the month of June. It's exciting to me because I know this book is going to be a blessing to you. One of the things I discovered when I started to teach on the Holy Spirit is that not a lot of teaching has happened in our churches about it, and many times people are they just don't know about the Holy Spirit. It's not that they don't want to know or they're not eager to know, but sometimes we don't teach. And so this book is a teaching tool to help you know the major things you need to know about the Spirit of God. And it's yours for a gift of any size during this month. Just send your gift and say, please send me Dr. Jeremiah's book on the Holy Spirit, and it'll be on its way. Here's part one of The Gifts of the Spirit in this continued series. D.L. Moody was one of the most influential evangelists of the 19th century. You've heard me talk about him over the years. He's one of my favorite characters. He left a successful career in the shoe business to share the gospel. And during his brief 62 years of life, it is estimated that he preached to more than 100 million people and led over 1 million people to Christ. But what may surprise you, if you've never read his story, is that Moody wasn't a polished speaker, nor was he a trained evangelist or theologian. In fact, when he spoke, he often stumbled over his words and he mangled the English language. He split infinitives and other things like that. After one of his sermons, a man came up to him and said, "Mr. Moody, I listened while you were speaking, and you made 17 grammatical errors in your sermon." God bless people like that. And then this man held out a piece of paper and he made a list of Moody's mistakes. And Moody just smiled and said, "I'm doing my best with what God has given me. Are you?" Now that's a real good question. In fact, that's a question we all need to wrestle through, because the Bible says God is the great giver of gifts. And what are you doing, and what am I doing with everything we have been gifted? Ephesians chapter 4 tells us that when the Lord ascended to heaven, he gave gifts to men. In Ephesians 4:7, we read, "To each one of us, grace was given according to the measure of Christ's gift." What the Bible teaches men and women is that you and I, apart from the gift of salvation, which we receive when we repent of our sins and become Christians, each of us have been endowed with a gift of ministry from Almighty God, so that every person who's a Christian has a spiritual gift. And I know that some of you are smiling and say, "Well, I must have been left off that list because I don't have any spiritual gifts." Well, you have to argue not with me, but with the Word of God, because the Word of God says we all have spiritual gifts. The fact that we don't know what they are is not God's fault. It's our fault. And today, we're going to deal with that a little bit and talk about what it means to have a spiritual gift and the joy of using that gift for the honor and glory of the Lord. Every Christian has been uniquely equipped for ministry. But before we go any further, let me just take a moment and remind you there's a difference between spiritual gifts and the fruit of the Spirit. The fruit of the Spirit has to do with who we are. The fruit of the Spirit is love and joy and peace and long-suffering and all those things. But the gifts of the Spirit have to do with what we do, the things that we do for the Lord, how we serve the Lord. We don't all get the same gift. And if we're honest, sometimes we wish we had a different gift than the one we have. Maybe you look around and think, "Why couldn't I be the preacher? Or why didn't God make me the singer?" But spiritual gifts aren't something we get to choose. They're something the Holy Spirit assigns. In fact, the Bible says the same Spirit works all these things, distributing to each one individually as He wills. The Holy Spirit decides, not us. And ladies and gentlemen, the Holy Spirit never gets it wrong. He's always right. He never misses. So if you belong to Christ, you already have at least one spiritual gift, and you may not have discovered it yet, but it's there, and it's waiting to be used. A.T. Pearson was a Bible teacher from an earlier day, and he said, "Everyone has some gift, therefore all should be encouraged. Not all have all the gifts, therefore all should be humble. All gifts are for one body, therefore all should be in harmony. And all gifts are needful, therefore all should be faithful." Today I want to unwrap the gifts of the Spirit with what they are, how they work, how we can recognize the ones God has given us. I must confess to you that in years past, I have given entire series of messages and given a message on every gift, which I cannot do. So I'm going to give all those messages to you in one message. I'm going to bring the truck up and dump it all right in one place. And I want you to listen carefully, because the overall of this, the bringing of this all together, is very helpful for us to understand how we fit into the plan God has for us and how we can find the joy we have. I tell you the truth, the greatest joy I've ever had was to become a Christian. The second greatest joy I've ever had is being a Christian and being able to serve the Lord. And that comes through understanding how this works, and we're going to talk about it today. First of all, remember this, and you want to write this down. There are three major passages in the Bible that tell you about spiritual gifts. It's kind of easy to remember. One of them's Romans 12, one of them's 1 Corinthians 12, and one of them's Ephesians 4. In Romans 12, we are told that we, being many, are one body in Christ, and individually members of one another, having then gifts differing according to the grace that is given to us, let us use them. If prophecy, let us prophesy in proportion to our faith. Or ministry, let us use it in our ministering. He who teaches in teaching, he who exhorts in exhortation, he who gives with liberality, he who leads with diligence, he who shows mercy with cheerfulness. So in that passage, we run into the serving gifts like teaching and encouraging and generosity and mercy. Then in 1 Corinthians 12, we have the gifts of miracles and prophecy and discernment of spirits and tongues and the interpretation of tongues. And then in chapter 4 of Ephesians, we have the gift of prophets and evangelists and pastors and teachers. Now, when you take all these gifts and put them together, they sort of fall out into some groups. And I think by understanding the groups, we'll understand the gifts. First of all, there are special gifts. These are gifts that were used in the early days of the church to help the church get established, like apostles and prophets, evangelists and pastor teachers. These had a very special part in the founding of the church, and some of them remain in operation today. And then there are speaking gifts. These are the gifts that involve the mouth. They include prophecy and teaching and exhortation, the word of wisdom and the word of knowledge. And then there are serving gifts. And this is my favorite list because this is where most of us find our gifts. These gifts that are given to us throughout these passages tell us that we can serve, we can help, we can lead, we can administrate, we can give, we can show mercy, we can discern spirits, we can show faith, and we can demonstrate hospitality. You may be busy serving in one of these capacities and you don't even realize you've been gifted. You're involved in serving God and you didn't even know you were gifted to do it, but you have followed your inclinations to do what God has called you to do, and you're doing it, and you're effective in the doing of it. Then there is one other set of gifts that cause a lot of consternation for people. And we get asked questions about this a lot through our radio and television ministry and even here in the church. These are the sign gifts, and these are the gifts that cause so much consternation. One of the reasons there's so much controversy over all these gifts is because we have thrown them all in one big package and think they all have to be used in the same way. But what is the use for special gifts, or the use for the serving gifts? What is the use for speaking gifts? And what is the use for sign gifts? Sign gifts were given to establish God's authority. And I don't have time to go through all of the argument about this in this sermon, but if you'll listen carefully, I will give you the core answer to the question that sometimes you're asked. In the New Testament, when Jesus was on this earth and his apostles were preaching, they had no New Testament. They had no authority for what they said. How could people know whether they truly came from God? Their words were authenticated by miracles and visible signs that proved their authority. The apostles were recognized as God's messengers because of the sign gifts. But when the written word of God was completed, when we got this blessed book called the Bible, those sign gifts began to fade from the center. Because, ladies and gentlemen, God has no higher authority than the Bible. And when people want to know, is it true, they should not seek for some special gift to be exhibited, but they should go to the Word of God. If you say, God says it, open your Bible and see if God says it. The Bereans did that. The Bible says the Bereans searched the Scriptures to see whether or not the things the apostles were saying were true. At our church, we do not practice sign gifts because we have the highest authority in our hands that's ever been produced. This is the ultimate authority of our faith. And the Bible says that God has exalted his word above his name. And when experience becomes our authority, confusion follows. Because you see, the Bible is very objective. It says what it says. It means what it says. If you find out what it means, you'll discover it doesn't mean two things. It means one thing. It's an objective truth. But signs are subjective. They're interpreted by the people who experience them, and they're all different, and they mean different things to different people. When we speak the word of truth, we speak the word of truth, and it's based upon the word of God. Where the word of God is central, people grow strong in their faith. Where it is removed from the center, confusion takes its place. So we do not practice the sign gifts at Shadow Mountain because we know we have the authority that's greater than all. We have the Word of God, and we rest our case on the Word of God. If God said it, I believe it, and that settles it. Amen? So let me tell you what the purpose of these gifts are that God gives to us. First of all, the Bible says these gifts are given to us to build up others in the family of God. Now, there's a word that is used. I remember this word growing up in the church, wondering what in the world it meant to be edified. People were always talking about being sanctified and edified, and I didn't know what it meant. One day I realized that the word edify comes from the word edifice, which means building. So the word to edify means to build up. The Bible says that we are given gifts, according to Ephesians 4:12, for the edifying of the body of Christ. The reason God has gifted you and me with these several gifts that we've talked about is so that when we utilize

0: Jesus has been there, and he knows what living with this is like. A brother offended is more unyielding than a strong city, and quarreling is like the bars of a castle. Now, what that's telling us is that when quarreling takes root, it locks a person in so that it's as if you're behind the bars of a castle on the one side and your brother or sister is behind the bars of a castle on the other side. And the closer the relationship, the stronger the bars can be. So close relationships are vulnerable to deep wounds, and so we are to handle them with special care and to be very careful not to quarrel with a brother or with a sister. And another of the Proverbs, this is Proverbs 17 and verse 14, says that the beginning of strife is like the letting out of water. So quit before the quarrel breaks out. Wonderful wisdom from the Word of God. Guard these relationships that are vulnerable with special care, and especially be careful not to quarrel with your brother or with your sister. Second, wisdom for husbands and wives. There's so much here in Proverbs. I want just to touch on one thing, and that is to remind those of us who are married that your spouse is a gift from the Lord. Proverbs chapter 18 and verse 22. He who finds a wife finds a good thing and obtains favor from the Lord. Now remember, these are the words of wise King Solomon to his son Rehoboam. And here you have, therefore, a wise father commending marriage to his son as a good thing. It's a good gift from the Lord, son, this father says. Now, this is very important for us to remember because we live in a culture that often flaunts what it calls freedom. So you get a question like, well, who wants to be tied down? But you see, the Bible has a very different view of marriage from that, a much higher view of marriage. Solomon says to his son, chapter 12 and verse 4, an excellent wife is the crown of her husband. The crown of her husband. And as many of you know well, the book of Proverbs ends with a poem composed by a wise husband in praise of his good and godly wife. Proverbs 31 and verse 29, here's what the husband says of his wife. Many women have done excellently, but you surpass them all. Now, from this, from Proverbs chapter 31, where a wise husband expresses his appreciation and valuing of his wife and all that she does, from this we learn, husband, tell your wife where she excels. Build her up with this kind of appreciation. A wise husband expresses the praise of his wife. Ray Ortland, a pastor who has a very fine book on the book of Proverbs, points out that the meaning of the word husband, I wonder if you've ever thought about this. What is a husband? What does that word mean? Well, when the word husband is used as a verb to husband, it means to cultivate. Think of this, husbandry. Husbandry is about the art of caring and cultivating. So if God has entrusted you with a wife, your job is to husband her, that is, to create the conditions in which she can flourish. That is, by definition, what it means to be a husband. Husbands, love your wives as Christ loved the church and gave himself up for her. So we read from chapter 3 this morning, let love and faithfulness never leave you. Bind them around your neck. In other words, let your love and let your faithfulness be evident to all because it's visible. Bind them around your neck, but also let it be in your heart. Write them on the tablet of your heart. Then you will win favor and good success in the sight of God and of man.
1: 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And as you give a gift of any amount this month, we want to send you a copy of Pastor Colin's new 30-day devotional book called Grow in Hope. And Colin, what's one thing that you'd like people to take away from this book?
0: Well, it would be very practical because every Christian knows what it is to go through dark times when we feel discouraged, we're down, we don't know how to move forward. And when these times come in your life, you need to know how to handle your own soul, how to encourage and strengthen yourself. David, of course, speaks about this. He knew what this was like. In Psalm 42, he speaks to himself. He says, why are you cast down, O my soul? Why are you in turmoil within me? And then he says, hope in God. So I hope what people will take away from this is that they'll be helped and encouraged in being able to speak to their own soul in the way that David did in Psalm 42 and to find hope in God, because there is hope in God for every circumstance of life, and it comes to us in and through the Lord Jesus Christ.
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0: So the book of Proverbs, it is full of wisdom. And particularly, we are given wisdom in relation to sibling relationships, your brother and your sister, in relation to marriage, husband and wife. But by far the largest number of proverbs that relate to family life are directed towards the relationship between parents and children. And I want to focus in especially on that today. And first, for us to see together the wisdom of God that is given to us here for children. And two things for all who are younger, but also all of those, us who are older as well, that I want us to see clearly. The first is, always seek to bring joy to your parents. As I have the privilege of speaking, especially now, to those who are younger, to the children, young people who are here in the congregation today, I want you to take this in, that the Word of God calls you to always bring joy to your father and to your mother. Look at this. A wise son makes a glad father, but a foolish son is a sorrow to his mother. Or Proverbs 23 and verse 25, let your...
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3: Good evening and welcome to Principal Park in downtown Des Moines. The Iowa Cubs, AAA affiliate of the Chicago Cubs, take on the Indianapolis Indians, the AAA affiliate of the Pittsburgh Pirates tonight at 7:08 p.m. in what is game four of this six-game series to wrap up the first half of the 2026 season. The iCubs come in 29-40. Indianapolis is 29-43. And the iCubs have had to cancel three games already so far.

0: with nearly 200 years of brewing tradition behind it. Well, a lot to come on our pregame show. We'll welcome in the Marquee Sports Network TV audience as the second part of a doubleheader with the Big League Club today. And we'll talk about roster moves. We will also take a look at the Wellabies starting lineup and update you on the Mercy One out-of-town scoreboard. A lot of action already underway in the Cubs farm system this evening. But first and foremost, let's take a look at our pitching matchup brought to you by Confluence Brewing Company. Good time start when you visit their tap room and brewery along Grays Lake at 1235 Thomas Beck Road before or after a game, or order one of their craft beers at any of dozens of local establishments, including Principal Park. On the mound for the Iowa Cubs, it'll be veteran right-hander Vince Velasquez, the 33-year-old Californian, 6'3", 210 pounds. He has pitched once in the big leagues this year for Chicago. Last outing at Louisville for the Iowa Cubs, four innings. He allowed two runs on three hits, walked a pair, and struck out five. He threw 71 pitches that day. And, of course, the last time Velasquez pitched here at Principal Park, he was ejected from the game for throwing at Haoyu Lee of Toledo. So Velasquez served a three-game suspension, pitched last week out of the bullpen at Louisville, and back in his starting role today. We'll see how long the leash is for Velasquez, who again has done a bulk of his career as a starting pitcher. Meanwhile, for Indianapolis, the actual starter in this game is an opener in right-hander Justin Mice. Mice will be pitching for the third time in this series. He has a 382 earned run average. Meanwhile, it's left-hander Hunter Barco, the number three prospect for the Pirates, who will throw a bulk of the innings. The former Florida Gator, 25 years of age. This season, 2-5 with a 414 ERA. In 37 innings, he has struck out 44 and walked 17. The iCubs saw him on May 27th, scored one run over five innings against him. He struck out six, but took the loss as the iCubs earned a 1-0 win that day. So the iCubs hoping to have similar success in terms of the end result, but hopefully a little bit more productivity offensively. In this one, the iCubs offense has been on a much better stretch here of late than a few weeks back when they saw the team at Indianapolis. That's our starting pitching matchup. Velasquez for Iowa, the opener in Mice, followed by Barco for Indianapolis. It's brought to you by Confluence Brewing Company. 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We'll be back in just a moment with more of the Yuengling pregame show. We'll take a look at yesterday's loss that at one point the Iowa Cubs had what seemed like a comfortable lead in. We will also take a look at the out-of-town scoreboard and give you the starting lineups and also some roster moves and news today for the Iowa Cubs that affects both this ball club and the team up in the big leagues. That's all coming up on the Yuengling pregame show before our first pitch about 20 minutes from now on the iCubs Broadcast Network.
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0: Welcome back to Principal Park Friday Night Baseball here in Des Moines. The Iowa Cubs and the Indianapolis Indians right now through three games. The Iowa Cubs with a 2-1 lead in the series. They had won the first two games entering play last night. And that game would get off to a very good start for the Iowa Cubs after a scoreless first inning worked by both Will Sanders and Christian Curtis. It was the iCubs who got on the board first in the bottom of the second, and that was a two-out home run by Jonathan Long, a solo shot on a slider to

0: dead center field. It gave the Iowa Cubs a 1-0 lead. By the way, a light rain just starting to fall here at Principal Park. Again, they don't believe it's going to be much of an issue or impact the start of today's game. They did cancel batting practice out of some extra caution to make sure there were no difficulties with the playing surface tonight. Again, they feel like it might rain like it is now very lightly, but should not impact the game. Anyways, back to last night's game, 1-0 after 2. The I-Cubs would double their lead in the third inning, a leadoff single by Christian Bethencourt, then a strikeout from Casey Opitz. Brett Bateman walked, and a fielder's choice ground out by Owen Miller moved runners to second and third. At that point, Christian Curtis filed a wild pitch. It bounced over the head of the catcher, Joey Part. A wild pitch allowed the I-Cubs to take a 2-0 lead. They would still have that lead into the top of the fifth. Will Sanders, with his second start, coming off of the injured list, and he had thrown the baseball well. It looked like he was going to strike out the side in the fifth inning in three batters. He did strike out three in the inning, but he faced four batters after a foul tip on what would have been strike three to Caner Delgado was ruled by the home plate umpire to have hit the ground. He got another chance, even though Bethencourt thought he caught it in the air, and Delgado took advantage, hit a home run, and made it 2-1. All of a sudden, Indianapolis with seven runs in the top of the sixth inning off of the bullpen. It was Zulueta and then Roa. They got an RBI triple from Emmanuel Valdez, a three-run home run from Joe Stinson Garcia, a two-run home run from Dominic Fletcher in that big inning as they more than batted around. 12 batters came to the plate. Ronnie Simon punctuated the inning with an RBI double for the seventh run. Then the I-Cubs bounced right back and scored five in the bottom of that inning. They got three home runs, a two-run shot from Chaz McCormick, a two-run shot from Bethencourt, and a solo home run from Casey Opitz, who went back-to-back with his fellow catcher. And all of a sudden, things didn't look so bad. The I-Cubs were down one. But Indianapolis got to the bullpen again with two runs in the seventh, a two-run, two-out double by Dominic Fletcher. That extended the lead to three. And Manuel Valdez with another extra base hit, an RBI double in the eighth inning, made it 11-7. The I-Cubs would score one more run. That came in the bottom of the ninth, a sack fly by James Triantos after the first two batters of the inning had singled, and the I-Cubs fell by a score of 11-8, Indianapolis's first win of the series. Well, let's turn our attention back to tonight's contest with the Wellaby starting lineups. Since 1929, Wellaby has provided insurance solutions to help people protect their health and financial well-being. Learn how you can be well by preparing for tomorrow and living better today at Wellaby.com. First for Indianapolis, the AAA affiliate of the Pittsburgh Pirates. They come in 29-43. The manager is Eric Patterson. Leading off and playing second base is Tamar Johnson. Caner Delgado, the shortstop, will bat second. In left field hitting third, it's Ronnie Simon. And Manuel Valdez, the third baseman, bats fourth. In right field hitting fifth, it's Davis Wenzel. Joe Stinson Garcia is the DH. He bats sixth. Doing the catching and batting seventh, Rafael Flores. Nick Cimillo is at first base. Cimillo bats eighth. And in center field hitting ninth, it's Dominic Fletcher. On the mound for Indianapolis, right-hander Justin Mice will be the opener. Mice will open for Hunter Barco, a big-time prospect, the number two pitching prospect for Pittsburgh. Tonight, though, will be Mice's first start. No wins, no losses, and a 3.82 ERA. Again, the starters for Indy, Johnson, Delgado, and Simon, Valdez, Wenzel, and Garcia, Flores, Cimillo, and Fletcher, and the right-hander Justin Mice. Now for the Iowa Cubs, their lineup tonight. They are 29-40 on the year. This lineup put out there by veteran manager Marty Peavy. Leading off in center field on a nine-game hitting streak is Brett Bateman. Owen Miller, the shortstop, will bat second. And hitting third, tonight's designated hitter is B.J. Murray. Kevin Alcantara has reached base in 28 straight. He is the right fielder batting fourth. Hitting fifth at third, James Triantos. Jonathan Long is at first base. He kind of got his swing going last night with three hits. He bats sixth. In left field, hitting seventh, Chaz McCormick. Christian Bethencourt, the catcher, is batting eighth. And rounding out the order, playing second, is Ben Cowles. On the mound for the I-Cubs, right-hander Vince Velasquez, 1-1 with a 5.87 ERA. Velasquez pitching for the 10th time. This will be his sixth start. And on the year again, a 5.87 earned run average. It's Bateman, Miller, and Murray, Alcantara, Triantos, and Long, McCormick, Bethencourt, and Cowles with the right-hander Vince Velasquez on the bump. Home plate umpire is Darius Scotty. Tom O'Neill is at first, and Alex Shears is the umpire at third. Those are tonight's starting lineups brought to you by Wellaby. Do more, worry less, and make every day better. Let's check the out-of-town scoreboard. We start in the International League. I mentioned this throughout the week. A lot of big games with just three games remaining in the first half. And really two very important series. Rochester, a game behind Memphis, who is playing the third-place team in Nashville. Nashville and Memphis about to get started. Rochester already underway. They lead 6-2 at home against Toledo in the bottom of the fourth, trying to get back into a first-place tie. Bottom eight, Scranton Wilkes-Barre up 8-5 on Columbus. Charlotte leads Buffalo 2-1 in the fifth. Also in the fifth, Jacksonville leads Durham 2-0. Norfolk on top of Syracuse 5-3. Heading to the fifth, Worcester and Lehigh Valley are even at two. We had one final earlier today, game one of a doubleheader. Gwinnett beat Louisville 9-8 with three runs in the bottom of the eighth inning. DSL Cubs Blue earned a 5-4 win over the Tigers. They are now 9-5 on the season. While the DSL Cubs Red got a 4-1 win over the Pirates Black. They are 9-5 as well and in first place in the Dominican Summer League Southwest Division. In full season ball, single-A Myrtle Beach out 3-0 in front of Delmarva after two innings. The Pelicans suddenly red hot as they start the second half today. They are on a four-game winning streak. Alexi Lumpoy is 1-for-1 with two RBI in the contest. He has been red hot here of late for the Pelicans. Caleb Wing on the mound, three strikeouts in two scoreless innings. Meanwhile, High A South Bend already clinched a playoff spot. They're off to a bit of a slow start here. Since clinching, they trail Fort Wayne 5-2 in the middle of the third inning. A couple of hits for South Bend, one for Angel Cepeda and the other for Jose Escobar. Cohen Moreno is the starter today for South Bend. A massive game for AA Knoxville. They are in a virtual tie with their opponent Chattanooga with three head-to-head matchups to go for first place in the Southern League. They are scoreless in the top of the fourth, just one hit in that game. Jace Beck starting for Knoxville has seven strikeouts in three and a third innings. And the Big League Club got a big win today over the Blue Jays to open a series. 16-2 was the final. I mentioned some roster moves. Justin Dean was recalled to Chicago and had a career first hit, a bases clearing triple, 16-2 Cubs today. We'll take a break. When we come back, we'll welcome in the Marquee Sports Network TV audience here on the Yuengling Pregame Show.
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0: Hello, everybody. Welcome to Principal Park in downtown Des Moines, the state capital of Iowa, looming out behind the center field wall. It's time for Triple-A baseball, the second game of a doubleheader on Marquee. The Cubs winning this afternoon over the Blue Jays. And now the Iowa Cubs taking on the Indianapolis Indians, the AAA affiliate of the Pittsburgh Pirates in the fourth game of this final series in the first half. We welcome you inside the broadcast booth. My name is Jason Kemp. Our second game here on these airwaves this week. The first one ended in impressive fashion, a walk-off win on the single by James Triantos on Wednesday afternoon. Remember, the Iowa Cubs have not yet won a series since their first road trip of the season back in the first week of April. They had a chance to win one against Indianapolis on the road a couple of weeks ago. A win today would guarantee a split with two more chances to win the series over the weekend. A lot of guys who are swinging the bat very well. We talked about on our earlier part of the pregame show on the radio side some roster moves today. Of course, Moises Ballesteros was optioned here to AAA. He is not yet in the lineup or on the active roster for the iCubs. You saw Justin Dean contribute today to the win for the big league clubs. But one guy at the top of the order who is swinging the bat better than he has at any other point this season, top 20 Cubs prospect Brett Bateman, the center fielder out of the University of Minnesota, is batting leadoff today for the iCubs. He's hitting .288 with a home run and 13 RBI on the season. And that's impressive considering.